0: competitions that will take place this week, June 10th through the 13th, The Blacktop will re-air our conversation with current Miss Boone County and former Mizzou volleyball star Colleen Finney. You're joining us on KOPN 89.5 FM Columbia at 7 p.m. for The Blacktop. The Blacktop is presented by Women's Issues, Women's Voices. Women's Issues, Women's Voices is a feminist talk show that covers a wide range of interests from the perspective of women. We empower and give voice to women in our community and host special events promoting their talents. We are pro-choice and pro-equality for all people. If you have an event or a topic important to women to share, contact us via email or visit our Facebook page. The Blacktop specifically highlights the movers and shakers within our own community and those surrounding with women's sports, and has a goal of encouraging young female athletes in our community. Today, we're joined by former Mizzou middle blogger Colleen Finney, who joins us to speak about a topic that's very near and dear to our heart and soul of this show, and that's keeping young girls in sports. Welcome, Colleen.
1: Well, thank you so much for having me.
0: We're very excited to have you on. I'm always looking for people directly in our community who are proponents of women in sports. Not that we don't want to encourage all kids in sports, yeah. But there are so many avenues available for male athletes. There's so much support and unwavering faith in male athletes. And I took a look earlier. I believe you head off or you work with, you can correct me here, Play yeah. Her Potential as yeah. a nonprofit. If you want to talk about yes. what is that? What does that mean for our viewers?
1: So this is going to be kind of a long story, but sure. I promise you I'm going to get to the meat of it at the end. But Play Her Potential is my main platform. And so I'm about to compete in Miss Missouri in June. And part of the reason why I chose the Miss America organization is because of their commitment to community service. And so every single delegate has to have something called a community service initiative, otherwise known as CSI. I knew mine was to be connected to sports in some capacity, somehow, some way. And when I really sat down and was trying to figure out, okay, what is this actually going to look like? How am I going to really create something that's very authentic to my own story, but also something I feel very passionate about? It was the fact that, you know, young women really don't participate in sports at the same rates that boys do. And then they drop out by age 14 at a very high rate when compared to boys as well. And so I was like, okay, this is my topic. This is my niche focus. And so that is titled Play Her Potential. And I love that you said nonprofit. It's not a nonprofit right now, but it is in the process to become one. I'm very thankful because, you know, I did spend 2 years here as a student, and I learned about a lot of the great resources that Mizzou has to offer, including the fact that they have an entrepreneur legal clinic at the University of Missouri School of Law. And when I was, you know, figuring out my community service initiative, and I was like, wow, I really see the impact, but also what this could be years to come. I didn't want to make a platform that was only going to be for Miss Missouri or my stint as Miss America for 1 year. I wanted to create something that I could really pour into for life. And so that's just a little bit of the backstory as it relates to it. Now, you mentioned Play Her Story, which is a subset of Play Her Potential. And so that is what I do as kind of, I guess, a side quest activity.
0: Okay.
1: Of being able to bring on either former student athletes, women that have played sports in some capacity or enjoy watching it and are now successful in their own right. And I bring them on my show and I have a conversation just kind of like you and I have. But my goal is, you know, I was a Division I and professional athlete, sure. But I learned so many intangibles like leadership development. It allowed me to really blossom as a woman. And so I'm bringing these guests on my show to also share their stories about how they got to their position and how sports helped them or inspired them or has allowed them to create joy around the sport in general.
0: Perfect. So I love all of that, first of all. And you know, what I really love about that is your confidence and how clear you are in your objectives. So what I'd like to do is go back to the beginning, right? Wow. Because you didn't just get here
2: join a pageant, join volleyball, right? Let's go back to the beginning, because I myself would be considered kind of an athlete growing up. But I grew up in the South, and I talk about this often on my show, and I grew up with blue-collar parents who were very firm about get a job. And so at some point, I had a huge pivot into military service. Go to the military, that's going to set you up for life. But I've always been very interested in sports, and so I kept myself kind of in the realm of sports, working through sports radio and sports media, which is a passion of mine. I work with a local team here, Columbia Supreme, to, you know, try and help them become more media savvy. So where does this journey start for you? Were you in sports, you know, how early did you start sports? And you, did you start with volleyball? Because I find that most athletes start in something else and kind of find their way through.
1: Listen, you're right on the money, not just about that, but the fact that, you know, Rome wasn't built in a day. And I'm a bit of a history nerd, so that kind of is like a double entendre. But, you know, I had started off, my parents were kind of similar, but mine were very academic, very much, you go to school, you need to get A's, not B's. Like, B's are not good enough. You need to go and try to get A's. And they involved us in sports, not really to become athletes, but because they also understood that you gain the social skills to be able to, you know, speak with other children your age, and you form those really good relationships early on. So I got my start. I was doing like competitive swim. I was doing tennis, soccer. I played soccer for a number of years. I mean, you name it, I probably tried it except for softball. And honestly, I chose soccer as my sport to start out with. And I used to joke with my father that soccer was my entire life, and I never wanted to play a different sport. Well, it hit me kind of around that age. And, you know, growing up and you're around middle school age, you start to feel like, oh my gosh, wait, I feel awkward. And I was very tall. I don't know how tall you are yourself, but I was really starting to feel very insecure about who I was. And I think, you know, when you're playing soccer and you are so much taller than maybe the other women on your team, and maybe you're getting some red cards, even though you're not,
2: I'm 5'6".
1: And the other people, you start to feel that. And instead of channeling that and being like, no, I'm going to embrace it, I really tried to hide from it. And that actually made me quit soccer, which is why my own personal initiative means so much to me, because I was a part of that statistic, and I would have stayed there had I not had the mentorship or encouragement to try volleyball. So I actually started playing when I was in seventh grade. That's pretty late. And I didn't really take it serious until eighth grade, and really didn't enjoy it because my mother forced me to play at first. And she actually said that she signed me up for volleyball because she saw tall, beautiful women play it, and she thought it would be good for me. Well, mothers know best, and I'm learning that more and more every single day.
2: That's such a fine line, because, you know, sometimes you do need that push. You need that little push to try something different. It's funny you say that, because my father's quite tall, I think. He's 6'1", 6'2". But my mom is like 5'3", though she claims to be 5'6". I'm 5'6". And so all of my aunts are very tall. And I thought for sure I was going to be like the next Candace Parker. Yeah. Why? I don't know. She's so much taller than I am. It's unreal. You know, but I was really decent at basketball. But at some point, you know, you either need to put in a lot of time to compensate for not having the height, or you need to be a little bit realistic. And so, and then in sixth grade, I kind of got hit with this voice, and it was like, okay, I think that probably being on the media side is going to be a lot safer for me than to go out and try to be an athlete. But I can see that having that weird awkwardness of, I'm taller than every woman around me, because, again, my voice did this in the sixth grade. And so every girl around me got this very nice, high pitch, flirty, you know, normal kind of voice. And I don't know if I spoke the entirety of my sixth grade year
1: Listen, that is a very real point too. You talk about your voice, but also, you know, for me, because I am tall, you have to understand your body structure is different. And growing up, I had an older sister. She was 7 years older than me. And she's watching like Keeping Up with the Kardashians. And all you see are these women, and they have these hourglass figures with, you know, the tiny waist and the big butt. And for me, it was like, I didn't understand at that age that women have different bodies. And so, you know, that's all you see, or people are talking about, you know, different types of women with the same body type. I'm like, oh, I don't feel like womanly. And I don't feel like I am feminine because I'm tall and my voice is deeper and I'm trying to change my voice. I'm trying to figure out like, oh, how can I, and also, you know, the other women in my family were blessed a little bit in the chest department, and I wasn't, and I felt all the way about it. And, you know, I think that's such a tough age. But it also makes me think about some of the initiatives that I have going on right now and how important it is to have that mentor to say, look, even me right now, I got this little pimple on my face, like, and I still think I'm beautiful. I still think I'm capable. I still think I'm smart. But I mean, Lord knows it's not going to be perfect. And it's not going to take a while to get there. And there are days where I still look in the mirror and I'm like, oh, I do wish I could shave a little bit off here and there. But you learn to really accept what, you know.
2: You do. You do. And it definitely, it has to be reinforced. It has to be reinforced by the women around you. They have to be comfortable with themselves. And unfortunately, for a lot of us, we run into women who they're older, but they still haven't settled into who they are as individuals. They've assumed a role as mother or teacher, and they don't really know who they are. And so sometimes they fail to give us that encouragement that we need, and that perspective that we need, that these are the way that we look, the way that we sound are very minor details in, you know, in relation to like our character and our abilities and, you know, how we put it all together to become complete, well-rounded individuals. But, you know, at some point it clicked for you, not only that your confidence was going to get you through, but like you were going to be able to actually go to school as a volleyball player, right? You started your career out, I think, at Clemson.
1: Yes,
2: and then as a grad over to Mizzou.
1: Yes. And so that's very funny. I don't think I had, I'll be honest, I don't think I really had a good grasp of my confidence level until about 2 years ago, two, maybe 3 years ago. And I think the move really helped me. And so it's funny that you say, yes, I think when I, first off, the rules were way different. I committed to Clemson when I was a sophomore in high school, but that was my dream school. My mother went there. My older sister had gone to Clemson. I grew up in South Carolina. Like that was my dream school. And I think I went into that experience young, a little naive, kind of had an expectation that this is my dream school. This is what this experience is supposed to look like. Got there and was humbled a little bit, and not from like the traditional people always say, oh, was it playing time? Was it this? Well, no, I was, you know, I was pretty blessed to be able to, I started my freshman year and played my 3 years there, but it was definitely a very difficult experience. And I think I was able to learn lessons of how to adapt, how to create value when maybe you don't feel it, how to still enjoy life when you may feel like you're struggling, especially, you know, getting outside of having volleyball be the center of my universe. Mm-hmm. How do I find out who I am? How do I find out what I like to do? And especially, you know, COVID hit, that's a very, very difficult time for a lot of people, but people don't realize what that was like as a student athlete. I mean, I early enrolled in the Clemson, got there in March, COVID hits. So I've only had 2.5 months of like real college, and then COVID hits. And now, I mean, we still have to go to practice. We've got 6 people there. I got to get a nose test for COVID 3 times a week. These are some very tough moments. You learn to get through them. And so now I think like that's another reason why, like, I don't go into, you know, teaching a young girl and saying, gosh, my student athlete experience was just this perfect little fairy tale universe. No, there were some tough moments, but I ultimately would choose to do that experience time and time again, because the benefits of it outweigh any of those bad days that I ever had. And there were many.
2: You know, and I have to ask, I don't want to go off too far on a tangent because I can spiral. When you go to a school like Clemson, who also, you know, I work with a ton of large universities, their focus, the monetary focus, the athletic departments, the professors, everyone is geared more towards men's sports. And it can often feel like an aside, like we have a volleyball team and, you know, it's almost like, you know, when the NFL players wear pink, yep, for that one day in breast cancer month and they're all gung-ho. You know, did you have that experience, especially during a time like COVID where they were cutting budgets to determine where their money should go?
1: Absolutely. I will say, for the most part, I do think we were very blessed in that the fact that we were still able to charter flights, which is, you know, very nice. We had a ton of equipment that we were able to get. Where I saw, and you don't know until you're out. Look, I was a philosophy undergrad, and I always bring up the allegory of the cave. You just don't know until you get out the cave. And when I came to Mizzou, I started to realize, like, oh, wow, our facilities were really bad. Especially, you know, volleyball had not performed historically well for some years.
2: Mm-hmm.
1: Yeah, but I do think that the locker room was very outdated, but you don't know that when you're in it because you don't know
2: anything. Right.
1: When I came here, I was like, wow, this is the first time. I mean, our locker room is beautiful. We just had got it upgraded thanks to a very generous donor. We were playing in what used to be the basketball arena. And people used to, like, some of our freshmen at Mizzou would complain about her. And I'm like, y'all don't even
2: know. Yeah, right. You have no idea.
1: And it's funny because I always bring up one of my best memories was when we played Florida at home at Mizzou. And we had a crowd of like 8,000 people coming to play. Now, we lost in five, but that to this day is one of my favorite memories ever, because nothing will ever beat having 8,000 fans screaming your name. We have like the baseball team sitting courtside talking a little mess to Florida. Mm-hmm. That environment is what allowed me, in my opinion, to thrive and be able to have people come and care about volleyball and see us and want us to be very successful. And I did not, and don't get me wrong, I've met some amazing people that were Clemson fans that I still keep up to this day, but not the same. Very different.
2: Yeah. Mizzou, it's not a very large city. I think that sometimes people hear about Mizzou and it sounds a lot larger than it is, but it's not. And so everyone here, I'm from Tennessee. And so I'm from, you know, home of the Lady Vols and the Memphis Tigers. And so I was used to being in a much bigger, diverse community. And so I don't know what I was expecting when I came up to live in Jeff City and the Columbia commute, but they are faithful. It's, you know, you brought up an important part, and I think I'll just, you know, label it access. The access to facilities, the access to, you know, an audience that wants to have you. They don't care that you win or lose. They prefer you win, but they're going to show. If you show the effort and if you put that good product out there. And I mean, I think that's what I'm always talking about when we talk about these young girls in sports, where it's one of those things where there's a comfort level in investing in males in sport. There's almost this idea that they're going to succeed, and they kind of have a bad rep because there seems to always be like the next male up, right? And they kind of get discarded really quickly. Again, coming from a place like Memphis, I can't tell you the amount of athletes I know who were going to be the next big one. Yeah. But you know, they got pivoted on, or, you know, and it's kind of the reverse for women, where the investment needs to come up front. You're not going to make all your money back from volleyball first, right? But what are we seeing now? I think we have two professional leagues.
1: Yeah.
2: We love volleyball, but there's a AU volleyball, AU pro volleyball. Mm-hmm. Overseas teams, and we'll talk about that too, because I understand that you went to play professionally over in Greece. But you know, there's that investment first. And one thing that I think that Mizzou does well is investment first. Our women are going to get the facilities that the boys have.
1: Yes.
2: And you know, there's still some progress to make there, but for the most part, our female athletes are very happy and very well supported at the university.
1: And listen, I'll agree with you. I got 2 points. You said some really great things, but I think the one thing I'd like to say is, of course, the investment first is like very critical and allows us to really grow. When we were playing, we had a 240% attendance increase when we were playing here at Mizzou. And I think that only speaks to the amount of people that not only want to come support, you know, women's volleyball, but hey, look, you pour into it, you invest, you give us the locker room, you do this at the third, you will continue to see that growth. And that 240% increase, sure, it came with wins and losses for us on the court. But what also came is that's ticket sales. That's people getting the happy hour special when they're coming to watch us play the Florida Gators at home, right? And then even looking outside of that, that created a great experience for me at the end to look back and say, you know what? I finished my career off with a great note because of the environment and the community of people and the institutional support. But the other thing is this, you know, sometimes I feel for men's sports because of the difference. And I had always said, you know, I was able to play, except for one, I've only ever really got hate mail like once in my life. And it was when we were playing Creighton, but I was able to play free without the pressure that someone was going to harass me in my DMs because I did not, I don't know, get a certain number of points per game and was ruining their like parlay or whatever it's called. And you hear stories like that time and time again because of the pressure that people put on their star basketball, men's basketball player. And now they have these high expectations to perform. And I mean, that'll go into like another long-seated conversation, but it's like, you know, sometimes I like the fact that women's sports doesn't get that high visibility, but at the same time, we are increasing to be that way. I mean, you look at the NCAA championship, which was in Kansas City this past December. I think it was 1.7 million people tuned in to watch that. And I'm like, oh my gosh, this is incredible. But I feel like there's a ton of missed opportunities for what, you know, events like that could mean for not only the future of sports, but future of Missouri sports. Like, how can we get more involved? How do we get more visibility? Because, I mean, the message that nobody wants to watch women's sports is not true at all. The numbers don't lie.
2: Yeah, not even close to being true. It's the access. You've got to be willing. You know, I'm one of those people where I love women's sports and I prefer women's sports to the alternative. I watch the WNBA. I watch a lot of softball. I am completely engrossed in the NCAA women's tournament, even though the Lady Vols are floundering in the worst way. But because I work, you know, in it and I get to kind of make friends with this play-by-play talent, I've been afforded a very, you know, what I consider a very luxurious life. I've been to most home games for Mizzou women's this year, and it's just an amazing experience, right? Because I feel like for women's sports, it's organic. There's an organic desire to, you know, you kind of walk the path with these female athletes. You know, you start off with them. I, for one, am like a huge fan of, say, AZ Fudd, and I got to watch her play in little AU teams and then on the under 16, I think, something like that, national team, and then on to college. And so there's kind of like this path that we walk together as a fan and as an athlete that I think that sometimes the boys don't get. And you brought it up, the NIL, this betting nonsense. It's oh my God.
1: Crazy. And I mean, you bring up a whole nother point. Like, I think I was watching this TikTok and Amba's, it was talking about girlhood, but womanhood in general is such a beautiful thing. I mean, we can hang out with each other and cry and laugh. And I'm not saying men can't, but traditionally you just don't see that being displayed as often. Mm-hmm. Being able to be very supportive of one another and have those very organic relationships that are trial and tested, but, you know, you come out stronger together and support one another. And you know, I've met women that are going to be bridesmaids whenever that day comes, if the good Lord puts marriage in my heart. But that's such a beautiful thing. And I feel like oftentimes, especially in the age we live now with NIL, you just don't see that, especially on the men's sides. I mean, and you just look at number wise, if you're transferring from school to school to school, I mean, do you really have time to build and form those relationships that it is something so special? I mean, I can only speak from my experience, but when I came, I transferred to Mizzou, don't get me wrong.
3: Yeah, yeah.
1: But I had always said, like, I'm transferring this one time, and if it doesn't work out, I'm staying there because I'm not entering the portal again.
2: Mm-hmm.
1: It worked out for me. But when I came, I had one of our big words was sisterhood. I had true sisters of being able to, you know, lock in on the court, accomplish our goal, but also go communicate with them to this day. And these were people I could go to every single day about different things, whether it was volleyball related or not. And that to me is way more important than, you know, like a million dollar check. And then you're lonely at the end of the day. I think that's just so sad.
2: Yeah, I've been screaming into the wind lately about, you know, the NIL deals. Again, being from Tennessee, we had the big quarterback debacle this year with our football, Nico going out to UCLA. And because I write contracts for a living, you know, we're kind of, unfortunately, we're watching parents disassemble their kids' collegiate career. Yes. We're letting, you know, their parents who never quite made it, or, you know, not that some parents don't have the wherewithal or don't have the knowledge base, but a lot of them don't. A lot of them don't know what to do with a $1 million check. They're Wow. just trying to get it. And so what we're seeing is that these kids are transferring from school to school without realizing, you know, part of collegiate sports is development. The whole point is to develop as an athlete and to develop as a person. And if you don't stay under a coach for 2 to 3 years, What exactly is developing for you? You know, yeah,
1: that is such a good point. And, you know, I'm working, you know, we had the conversation, I'm working in NIL right now. And let me start by saying this. I do think NIL was a good thing when it was created, because I do think that there should have been opportunities for student athletes to profit yes. off of their name, image, likeness.
2: If the coaches can, the athletes can.
1: Exactly. I do not like things that are purely transactional or relationships that are purely transactional. And that's what you're starting to see. And you're right. I think some of it comes from parental support. But I hate to say it, if you grew up and, you know, your parents or mentors are saying, you got to go get that bag, you got to go get the bag. I mean, that's probably what you're going to think. That's probably mm-hmm. what I grew up in an environment like that. But also, I mean, if you start to see, oh, everybody on my team transferred out and is getting a bag, I'm going to go get a bag. Mm-hmm. That's just unfortunately what you're going to start to see. But I always try to make it a point when I got hired here, I told my boss, my then boss at the time, I said, I want to be able to create other opportunities that aren't just purely transactional. Like, how can we create some impact ROI? How do we get them to do an NIL and how to be at a community event? And, you know, that's where I kind of see some crossover with some of the things I have going on with my pageant life. And that's very personal, you know, to one of my accomplished, like a goal I have in mind, but also like, okay, I'm doing a community event that means they're good to me, but how could I make an event like this that could maybe generate some NIL dollars for us or get our student athletes out? That way it mitigates that whole misconception that, oh, NIL is bad. NIL is purely transactional. Well, that's if you make that experience to be yes. what it is. There are ways that you can make it good.
2: Yes.
1: And I'm saying good because that's very subjective, but there are ways to do that. And I think there's a right way and a wrong way to go about that situation. It's just up to the institutions and whether they want to do that or not.
2: Yeah, I don't want to get too far off the point because I can, especially when it comes to this, you know, topic here. You know, what are we doing to put some rules in place? That I'm very concerned about the amount of athletes that we have that aren't graduating, that are not obtaining degrees after all that jumping.
1: I don't mean to cut you off,
2: but that was such
1: a big thing for me. And I'll be honest, the one thing that I did see when I was at Clemson was, you know, Coach Dabo Sweeney, and I didn't know him on a personal level or anything like that, but it was a man that obviously I had grown up seeing as a coach, got to experience a little bit more that secondhand because I knew players on the team, et cetera. And one thing that he made a point of was trying to get those guys to graduate. And I don't quote me on this, but I'm almost positive he had a 93 or high 90% graduation rate And that was a unicorn statistic when compared around the country.
2: And it's I grew up in Summit land. Pat Summit was not, she was not keen on jumping programs and not finishing. Yeah. I want to say her graduation rate was in the high 90s as well. Yeah. And we're going to play in her program and not get that degree.
1: Exactly. And that, to me, is crazy because I played volleyball. You know, our graduation rate is 100%. Like, there's no one that's not graduating. But then that goes back to my point earlier about sometimes I feel for the men's sports. They have these high expectations, especially if you're playing a sport like football. At the time when I got there, they were playing for a national championship. They were very good players. Their aspirations are for the NFL. And if you grow up and you're like, oh, I got to go get that bag, or how am I going to make it to the NFL? You're going to lose sight on not only the college experience, but what a degree can do for you. And I think, you know, at Clemson, it was called Paul Journey, but it was a group of football players, and their goal was to make them better men, and not just football players. It was like, how can we develop you so that when you get to the league, you understand how to pay taxes, how to make investments, how to meet people that are in the real estate industry, you know, and take them on mission trips, et cetera. That's what we need more of.
2: Mm-hmm. And that's why I feel like the women kind of have an advantage. Right now, I've been completely engrossed in this WNBA-CBA deal where the owners are very clearly not negotiating in good faith with these women. But the one advantage that these ladies have is that I think about around 90-something percent of the WNBA have not just their bachelor's degrees, but the overwhelming majority of them have a secondary degree. Yep. And so, you know, they're telling you, hey, you there's the league is saying, hey, we don't have the money to pay you. We subsidize the WNBA through the NBA, but the WNBA players are going, wait a minute. We understand jersey sales. We understand revenue. We understand the difference between net and gross. Yeah. You know? And so you're not going to keep giving us the short end of the stick because you don't value our product. And the WNBA leaders have done themselves a disservice. Adam Silver and Kathy, I forget her last name because she just infuriates me, but they've done themselves a disservice because they're telling us Caitlin Clark is the next big thing. She's business is booming. We're on television now every week, which, you know, if you're an old school WNBA fan like myself, you used to have to find streams. You used to have to, you know, do all kinds of stuff to find the games. So we have enough money for television, right? We have a television deal. We have shoe deals everywhere. We have, you know, sponsorship deals everywhere. But simultaneously, you're saying we don't have enough money to pay the players housing and a check, you know?
1: And I think that is ridiculous. I agree with you. And they don't understand who is working for them. Mm-hmm. Like, you know, you bring up most of them have 2 degrees. I was blessed. Got 2 degrees during my time as well. I graduated from Clemson early, earned an undergrad, came to Mizzou, earned my master's degree. And there would be some times where I'd be like, no, wait, I have a master's degree. And I'm 24. I just turned 24 right now. Mm-hmm. But that was part of like, yes, I made my student athlete experience. It was very worthwhile to get me to that point. But also we're going to have to start understanding that, you know, the WNBA has its problems. So does pro volleyball. And I don't think people are starting to, you know, yes, I love the fact that they finally brought pro volleyball to the United States. But let's make no mistake, it may not be the same situation as the WNBA.
2: Right.
1: But there are a lot of problems that are in there. I personally don't like the fact that there's 2 leagues. There should have only been one. But, you know, we won't go on a soapbox talk about the entire thing. But I hope we get to a point where we're not just happy to be here. Mm-hmm. And say, oh, this is a real investment. This could really not only generate some dollars, but be very good for the longevity of women's volleyball as we go towards the future.
2: Yeah. Yeah, it's very interesting. And after this, I'll segue back because I do want to talk about you and kind of, you know, kind of, that's okay. I'm a gabber and my listeners know that I am because I can go down the rabbit hole very, very quickly. But, you know, it's very it's very interesting that we're seeing so much support behind women's sports. We are. We're seeing a balloon. I mean, AU softball is here. We have baseball, women's baseball, which I'm very excited to see what it looks like on a grand scale, because baseball is different from softball. You know, while simultaneously we kind of have this administration that seems to have be making a very big push to roll that back. I just don't see it happening. I don't see the control, a mass control of women that's going to be able to put the worm back in the can, so to speak. I think we're going to keep growing. I think we have enough people. We have people with degrees and who are well-educated who are just not going to let it happen. But I'm very encouraged by, you know, people like yourself in sport who are really making a big push and making a big push for women. So I wanted to go back a little bit because we know that you went to college on a volleyball scholarship. Clemson, you came over to Mizzou to finish it out, grab your second degree. But then you did see a path to becoming a pro athlete where many kind of stopped there because, you know, the pro volleyball is relatively new. I think in the last decade or so overseas, I used to follow some pro volleyball teams in like Italy. But you went to Greece. Yes. Is that right?
1: Yes.
2: And who did you play for?
1: I played for a team that is called AO Lamias 2013. And yeah, that was, you know, I don't know if you had any more thoughts there, but I'm happy to start.
2: Tell us all about it, because what does that look like? Because you had that transition from high school to college. I imagine that college to like a different country, a different just environment was interesting, to say the least.
1: But interesting is a great word to put it. And, you know, my 5 years of being a Division I athlete, I talk about there were some great days, some bad days. Boy, the professional experience was a very tough experience for me. And I think I set myself up because I went in there with an expectation that, hey, I just went through 5 years. I deserve this extended vacation. My study abroad, I never got to happen. I was very much looking for meeting like the love of my life overseas and having like
2: totally makes sense. Yeah.
1: And went there and I realized, oh boy, I did not, one, know what I was getting myself into. Two, I did not do the right research that I should have done before going into it. Three, by the time I got there, you realize, you know, I've signed a contract. Like, this is now my duty and responsibility to fulfill that. Then you realize, oh, no one cares. And that's just a very real thing, but that's very difficult. I went from Mizzou with such a loving, high environment that I felt like I could thrive not only with the community, but girls on the team and coaching staff, to going somewhere. And I'm going to be honest with you, I don't think that they cared if I lived or died. I was there to play and perform. Mm-hmm. And that is a very tough experience to understand and navigate, especially when you are coming from such a different environment. The other thing is, I mean, they're not paying on time. They're not abiding by the same contractual obligations that, you know, people in the United States would do. There was a time I was on the phone with my mom. I was like, Mom, and I'm being dramatic, but I'm like, we need to call the embassy. Like, I need to get out of here. Like, they're holding me hostage. Like, I don't know what's going on. And she's like, calm down for 2 seconds. But that was a very high emotional time for me, trying to figure that out. But it ultimately, I'm going to be honest, I needed to go through that. Mm-hmm. That sounds crazy, but I needed to sit with my thoughts and reflect on the 5 years I had just gone through. And that ultimately domino affected me to re-entering the pageant world and saying that, okay, I don't like this experience right now, but not because I'm all upset, but because I think I need to be doing more with my story and my life and the things that I had started to do in at both places, and being able to kind of inspire and empower through the power of sports, and that not all experiences are bad like this one, but that, you know, sports in general made me the woman that I am today. And I wanted to come back to the U.S. to share that message, because I realized, I said, you know, my playing days are over, but that doesn't mean my love for sports and being able to share that message will stop.
2: I love that, because what I'd love to do at some point, just put this in your noggin, I'd love to bring you back on and just talk about that journey of going on as a professional and kind of like agents and, you know, what does contract negotiations look like? Because we need more time to get into that. The young girls that I work with, I want them to understand what they're getting into, and I want them to understand advocacy for yourself and how you

0: school. I'm from South Carolina. My mom was a very kind of traditional Southern mom. She really, it's not that she, I don't think she wanted me to pursue sports seriously. I just don't think she expected it. And she wanted me to go the more modeling pageantry route. And so I competed in pageants when I was a girl, around the time where I was kind of starting to discover sports and understanding and unlocking that. But let's make no mistake, I was very insecure. And I did not feel comfortable in my skin. I did not know who I was. And I still say to this day, I don't think women of that age should compete in pageants because you don't have a foundation. When I was overseas, mind you, I had not thought about pageantry since I was a girl.
1: Mm-hmm.
0: I was overseas. I got time to think. And, you know, I was just sharing about my reflection on my student athlete experience and how wonderful that was for me and being able to give me confidence, allow me to advocate for myself, you know, learning things like my own personal style, being okay with wearing the color pink, et cetera, and finding my own version of femininity through sports. I started to think about, well, when I get back, and because, you know, I'm done playing.
1: I'm out of here.
0: How am I going to be able to do that in the best way possible? And I was thinking through some things, and I was like, God, I don't want to coach. I don't want to coach. I don't think that's my calling. And I said, and I don't know why, but I think I was like asleep, and I woke up middle of the night, and I was thinking about it. And I was like, I think I should do a pageant again. And I said that for a number of reasons, but the number one is because I think there's a big misconception about what pageantry is and who a pageant winner is.
1: You're right.
0: And, you know, a lot of people, even now, you know, that come up to me and they start to understand this journey, are like, oh, you're doing it because you're so tall and beautiful. And I'm like, well, no, that's not really why I'm doing it. Like, sure, that's a plus. But where they don't understand, they say, oh, what, you're just walking in heels and, you know, flaunting in an evening out on stage. I said, well, yeah, I mean, that's part of competition, but they don't realize, you know, and I told you before, I picked the Miss America organization because of the commitment to community service and the fact that every single delegate has to have something called a community service initiative. Mm-hmm. Now, that experience is what you make of it. My experience is the fact that I want to be able to not only advocate for young women in sports and leadership development, but also I am trying to mitigate what a pageant winner is supposed to be or look like or be able to share her story. And also understanding that, sure, this is my first year of pageantry since I was a girl, but no, I've been preparing for this, you know, my last couple of years in Division I in professional athletics. Like, even we spoke with the current Miss Missouri right now. She shared that this journey is very lonely at times, and she was keeping it very candid. And I was like, well, wow, you know, thinking about my professional experience overseas, I'm prepared for this. Now, sure, loneliness will be in a different capacity, but you're on the road, you're away from your friends and family. Well, I was away from them in a whole different space. And so I feel like I've been getting ready, and, you know, I'm not entering pageants anymore to try and just win the crown because I need the validation from it. Sure, make no mistake, I want to win. But I'm doing it because I, for the first time in my life, I feel like I really do have a foundation in who I am and the story and message that I want to share. And, you know, if you were judging or anybody else, I can't force you to see that vision, but it's up to me to be able to tell you that in the best way I know how and keep it authentic to my own messaging.
1: Now, this seems unrelated, but I'm going to say it anyway. Last year, I just happened to be crossing something on TikTok, as one does, and came across Miss Italy, Miss Italia, from a few years back. And she's a gorgeous, gorgeous girl. She's very young, like 24 or something. And she was trying to have a serious conversation with someone. She was on Big Brother Italy. I like to watch like little shows from other countries, etc. And I remember her having kind of this whole a confessional. And she was chatting about how she was attempting to have this very serious conversation. She's a very smart girl, very, very smart. And everybody in the house kept dwindling down everything she said to, she's beautiful. She's a beautiful girl from Italy. And she's like, well, that's not the point. The point is the platform. Exactly. The point is she's like a tattoo artist. You know, she's, she, and not just like, you know, crummy tattoo. She is like

0: learned. She is like the art of tattooing. I've seen her work and I thought, that is probably very frustrating. So I imagine that when you say that you do pageantry or because you're our current, is it current Miss Boone County?
1: Yes, that's right.
0: And the race is on for Miss Missouri now.
1: Yes.
0: Is that right?
1: Yes, and Miss Missouri will be in June, but 100%. And that's the root of the issue. I mean, that's like the tip of the iceberg of the issue. But, you know, you're wearing your Wisconsin polo today. Mm-hmm. You know, a former Miss America, I believe she graduated from Wisconsin. She was a nuclear engineer.
0: Oh, man.
1: And I think people really have these watered down versions on who a pageant winner is supposed to be, but not understanding these are the creme of the crop. Very well-rounded, very educated, very smart, very invested in their passions. And that is the message that I'm also trying to share is that, you know, I believe one, this experience is what you make of it. Sure, there might be a couple of bad eggs here and there, but I'm using the platform of pageantry, especially through the Miss America organization, to share my story in a different capacity and being able to have like a wider net of people that either have never been exposed to sports or maybe they're exposed to sports and have never been exposed to the pageant industry and being able to kind of find the middle ground between the two and understand that there's not a lot of differences. Like I'm training to compete. It's just my game day is looking different. Maybe a little less physical, a little bit more strategic and prepping for interview, walking in some heels, that sort of thing. But at the end of the day, I'm not just prepping by walking in heels and learning how to do my makeup. No, my prep is a lot of investment into my personalized platform because that is my passion. That is the message that I want to share. And, you know, hopefully everything goes right and I'll come back wearing my Miss America crown. But that when you look at me, you see beyond the fact that, I'm conventionally attractive and I'm wearing this bright and beautiful crown and sash. But that no, this is a woman who is very like well-rounded in a ton of different areas. I have a master's degree. I have a bachelor's degree. I was a Division I and a professional athlete. I am on track to create my own nonprofit and I'm the CEO of it. I'm using my business degree to help me get there. Not only that, I'm helping to develop young women and people in general through my platform and so on and so on and so on and so on. And that is the ultimate message I want to share.
0: It does make me want to ask, how do you keep yourself encouraged? You know, if a young girl is tuning in to our show, how do you keep yourself encouraged? And I say this because the overwhelming theme of being a woman is having to prove yourself everywhere, all the time, all day, right? And so where I feel like, not to bring the hammer on our young men, kind of just get to be, right? They just wake up, they have a muscle, they might do a sport, they might go to work, but they're men. There's like an inherent respect because they exist. Whereas there seems to be this, you know, necessity of women to go, no, not only am I a woman, but I'm a good woman. I'm a learned woman. I'm worthy of being respected as a woman, as a person, as opposed to an accessory, as opposed to be like someone's wife or someone's girlfriend or someone's teacher. You know, how do you keep yourself encouraged as I'm a woman and I'm choosing to be educated? I'm choosing, you know, to use my platform.
1: I think for me, and when I have a very extroverted personality and very direct as well, I stopped caring a long time about, oh my God, what are they going to think of me if I show up wearing this pink skirt? Or, you know, you mentioned you go to the Mizzou basketball games. I go to the same ones and I dress up every single game day. But that's not me just dressing up because, oh my God, who is this? She wants to put on a show. She wants to show everybody that she's a... No, that's me. And I've been doing that for the last couple of years. I like to dress up. I'm very much a believer. Look good, feel good, play good. And that's how I want to show up on an everyday basis. And I'm not doing it because, oh my God, I want to prove to everybody that I'm a big star. No, I'm doing it because that's what I need to wake up in the morning, feel good and confident about myself. And then when I speak to people, I will never dwindle down who I am. You know, many years ago, I went to an event and I was wearing, and I'll be honest, I wear pink probably every other day. And they had said, hey, I wanted to talk with you about, you know, wearing pink. Like, I think you should wear more blacks or grays and look more professional.
0: More serious, yeah.
1: My outfit is very professional. And if I walk in an interview room wearing the color a pink dress, you say to me, you are not professional because I'm wearing a pink dress when my resume is one of the best resumes that I've seen for people my age. Maybe yep. It's not for me. And that's
0: you're
1: okay.
0: Completely right. You're completely right there. And I'll tell you this, I'm quite a number of years older than you are. I know I don't look it, but I am. I'm up there.
1: Well, and you're so looking good.
0: I spent a good amount of my time concerned, you know, and I'll just say this, as a Black woman, there's this extra layer of not being aggressive, not being perceived as being aggressive and having to overprove that you understand, you know, what you're doing. Even to this day, I do a ton of radio shows, a ton of interviews, and I'm in the women's sports space. And so what I find is that I often get pushback from men where I'll say, oh, I love this basketball player. And they'll go, okay, tell me their top 10 games and statistics. And I'm just like, that's not the point. I don't need to prove to you that I like this player by listing all of their, you know. And what I find is that for men in general, a lot of their belief is in, if I can spout statistics, then I know it. And they don't necessarily know the topic they're talking about. They just know the hot spots. Whereas when I talk to women, they understand it, you know, intrinsically because they've studied it. They've worked in it, you know. There's just such a difference there.
1: 100%. Even I'll tell you what, I did an internship with NBA Summer League, and it was kind of like a development to understand how to be a league front office. And I was in a group of nothing but men, and there was a lot of great people that really understood. There's a lot of great people that really understood, you know, what it was like to be able and be prepared for the next step in their journey, right? And they were saying, oh, I was a former basketball player, I'm this at the third. They understood it. But when it came time to give the presentation, they were like, and I was kind of telling them, because I'll admit my basketball knowledge is really not up there. I was like, you know, part of pitching, why you just made the trades you did, you have to sell it. And you have to sell it like a salesman, and you're not selling me. And I don't really understand what's going on. And they said, well, Colleen, you know, you do a good job of that. Why don't you give the presentation? And I gave our presentation and ended up getting a top performer award for it. But it was, you know, I own the fact that I did not understand basketball the same way as them, but I honed in on my strength. So you asked me earlier, like, what my advice would be for a young girl. You have to understand who you are at the end of the day. What can you bring to the table? I hate the question, but what are your strengths? What are your weaknesses? How can you really highlight, you know, who you are without diluting, you know, the whole picture that you bring to the table?
0: So we only have a few minutes left. And so I like to try and give very clear, pathways or very clear choices for young girls who are listening. If I'm young and I'm getting into volleyball, you got in a little bit late, and we're seeing a boom in volleyball. And so we're going to see that a little bit more often until it becomes one of those, you know, one of the major sports.
1: Yeah.
0: You know, where do I start? Do I start in, do I find my local gym? Do I find a coach? How do I start that path?
1: You definitely need to start in a local club or organization. I started with the most local one I knew how. And I eventually, once, you know, I got developed and I was seeing the picture on, oh, I do want to go play on the collegiate level. I ended up playing for a very elite team in Charlotte, North Carolina, which was a quite distance away from me. But I recognized that that's what I needed to do at the time. But I got my start in my local club that was in Columbia, South Carolina.
0: And same question, if I wanted to get into pageantry, if that's something that sparks my interest and I happen to be watching television, you know, if I wanted to ask my mom, how do I get into this, where would I go?
1: Number one, I'm going to say this before you even, I give you links to anything. Who are you? And if you're stumped when I ask you that question, you don't need to be looking.
0: Not for you.
1: You don't need to be looking at all. if you do have an understanding of who you are and what you're passionate about, then I would urge you to, you know, go look into the Miss America Scholarship Organization and then looking up and seeing one, what state are you in? If you're in Missouri, you'd look up Miss Missouri and trying to figure out, well, if you're a young girl, they have a Show Me Stars program for young women that are able to kind of see what it would look like and get a PR and that sort of thing. But, and then that way you would meet contestants and understand what you would need in that life. But, you know, if you want to go try a pageant out, there's some other local ones, but I definitely would think the Miss America organization is the best one to go with.
0: And so just to round out, I always ask kind of the coaches and the guests on my show, you know, what's your lingering message for very specifically young women? You know, what do you when they meet you, they hear you, you know, what do you want to leave them with? What does Colleen want them to know?
1: I want you to know that sports to me is bigger than just the physicality of it. Yes, sports helped me to develop as an athlete and become third in career history at the University of Missouri. But what I got from it was leadership development and skills like adaptability and passion and learning what it means to really get your spark up and chase after a goal. And that it helped me to unlock the potential and get the courage to be able to retry pageantry and have a lot of eggs in a lot of different baskets. But I would say to them that my whole messaging is trying to get you to unlock your potential as well. My goal isn't for you to be a Division I athlete or even Miss America or a C-suite executive. It's the fact that you could go accomplish that and then some and be successful in your own right.
0: I love that. So let's plug ourselves in this conversation. I want people to be able to understand what your platform is and to follow your journey through Miss Missouri, yes. Which the competition is in June, you said?
1: Yes, that's right.
0: And is this televised? Is this something that the public votes on?
1: Yeah, I could send you the stream.
0: Please do, yes. Send us the streaming information. We want to find out about your organization, which is Play Her Potential.
1: Yes, .org. You can follow either, I have a website, it's playherpotential.org, or you can follow me on social media. My Instagram page is Colleen Teresa with two A's at the end. And then I have a separate page for Play Her Story, which is the talk show. Feel free to follow both. I pretty much keep my personal and public kind of the same thing, just because it's how you do anything is how you do everything. I'm a big believer in that. And so, but yeah, I would love people to stay in touch. And sometimes I put some things on LinkedIn if it makes sense. But, you know, I just would love for people to follow along. And if they want to help out or they want to do a gear drive or set up an event, I would love to have those conversations.
0: Yeah. Well, now that you're a friend to the show, we'll be rooting for you. Certainly hope to be able to say we talked to Miss America before she was Miss America.
1: Absolutely.
0: In a few months. So, yeah, thank you for coming on the Blacktop. This has been a really important and very enlightening conversation.
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4: I'm astrologer Devika Thomas with Oak and Wren, an astrology update for the week of June 8th through 14th. The moon reaches its third quarter phase early Monday morning as it passes through the sign Pisces. This is a week to review and let go of what you are ready to leave behind in preparation for the new moon in Gemini on Sunday. Track revelations that bring updated awareness of your true self. Potential is high to release old patterns of worry, self-criticism, and doubt in order to move toward expanded mind and creative imagination. On Tuesday, Venus and Jupiter meet up in Cancer. Especially earlier in the week, value placed on your sense of home, healing, family, and the land you love can yield great benefits. This event could feel lovely, but if fear comes up, faith in healing and courage to hold discomfort and chaos could produce a positive, perhaps even heightened evolutionary outcome. Then, early Saturday morning, Venus moves into the sign Leo. You may find you are more inclined to show your attractiveness, physical or otherwise, and also to shine your interest on others. This is Devika Thomas with this Oak and Wren Astrology update on KOPN 89.5.
5: Hmm. 802, and you're listening. Hang on for a second. There we go. Hello? There we go. And you're listening to KOPN Columbia. As you just heard, time for jazz plus blues equals soul. I'll be with you until 10 o'clock tonight. 10, I'll turn it over to Zeggy with the Blue Plate special. Call from the grave right after that at midnight. And then some radio theater from 2 to 4 p.m. Nice. I have a lot of programming notes and events coming up. But, I thought we'd just start off the show with some music. And then I'll slide back and give you some information a little later. Wanted to start tonight's show with South African musician. She's a flautist. I believe that's an archaic term. She's a flute. She plays the flute. And she's a band leader and a proponent of both the Afrofuturism and esotericism, which is a term I've just come across lately, and I'm embracing it because it describes a lot of the music I like. Her name is Vuya Viva, and as I said, she's South African, and she uses some unusual time signatures that are peculiar to Southern Africa as well. So this is a track called Gaza, new from Vuya Viva on KOPN's Jazz Plus Blues Equals Soul.

Now this song is about a man named Lewis. Lewis H. McCall, to be exact. Now Lewis owned a little bookstore in Harlem. And one day while he was sitting in his bookstore, some black boys came in with their fists up screaming,

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1: Our minds drive the respective intellect, our souls, no regret. Our bodies, the joy of no neglect. We are constrained by societal norms, born with individuality to only conform

Jan Garbarek with the Bobo Stenson Quartet from title track from 1974's Wichita Toe album. Wichita Toe is an interesting song. You know, it pops up. It's covered a lot. And I guess the biggest exposure it got, the way people heard it, Brewer and Shipley recorded it. But it was actually written, and I was just reading this about, by a saxophonist, by the name of Jim Pepper. He is a Native American heritage. Shipley, let's see, it was Mike Shipley and Tom Brewer, right? And Brewer was from Missouri, and Shipley, I believe, no, it's the other way around, was from Oklahoma. In any case, they're sensitive to Native American issues, and Pepper was a Native American and based that song, Wichita Toe, on a peyote chant that he learned from his grandfather. And Brewer and Shipley first heard it, and I'll mention this because I know somebody, this is going to ring a bell with somebody. they first heard it on KAAY's Beaker Street program, which is a clear channel program that aired out of Little Rock, Arkansas, and informed the musical tastes of many people from Mexico west to Kansas City here. And Shipley and Brewer heard it on that kind of open format. They would, at 11 p.m., I believe, they switched over to kind of a free-form format. And Shipley and Brewer heard Jim Pepper's version. He had a band called Everything is Everything. But since then, that song has been recorded a lot. And I think we just lost Tom Shipley, actually, just this year or the year previous. Nina Simone with Jimmy Webb's Do What You Gotta Do. Before that, Sam Gendel and Sam Wilkes, a wonderful duo from the West Coast. Music for saxophone and bass guitar. That's the second volume of that. Came out just a year or two ago. Before that, Tiana Esperanza. She's got a huge new album out. It's not that new, but Terror was her debut. She's wonderful. The track we heard was called Lewis, a little bit of spoken word thrown in there. Although she's from Massachusetts, her grandmother was Palmolive, who was a founding member of the Slits, the first female punk band in the mid-70s in Great Britain. And we started with Voyo Viu. She's from South Africa. She plays the flute and is a band leader. So I think she has an 8-piece band. We heard Gaza, a single they just released. Some interesting time signatures on that, I understand. That's why it sounds a little angular. So it's 8:28, and I'll be with you until 10. I've mentioned that earlier in the show. I've got a few announcements, and we'll get back to the music. We'll start with the Summer Lunch program, which is returning as of, last week. Starting June 1st, the Summer Lunch program resumes. Meal sites will operate Monday through Friday and are open to all children and teens aged 18 and younger. Public Health and Human Services will serve lunch at the Armory Sports and Recreation Center on Ash Street in the rear parking lot from noon till 1 p.m. through July 31st. Powerhouse of Columbia will also offer lunches and snacks at several locations at varying times. To volunteer or receive information about distribution locations, email columbia@powerhousecdc.org. Also, the City of Columbia Solid Waste Utility is hosting a recycling drop-off event on Saturday, June 13th. I got to make this from 8 a.m. till noon. This is going to happen at the Grissom Building, which is 1313 Lakeview Street. Residents will be able to drive into the parking lot west of Grissom Building to drop off their materials. Staff will be on hand to assist in getting the material into the proper container. Please separate materials by type using mixed containers and mixed fibers. In addition to the regular materials, staff will also collect glass bottles and jars to be recycled. Glass containers will only be accepted at this event. That's June 13th, 1313 Lakeview Street from 8 a.m. until noon. And coming up this week on Food Sleuth on Thursday, June 11th, Melinda Himmelgard's guest on Food Sleuth will be Kendra Klein, who is Deputy Director of Science at the Friends of the Earth, and they'll discuss their new report. She'll discuss their new report, Regenerative Food Labels, Who's Behind the Claim. She'll explain the differences between organic and regenerative food labels and the multiple benefits of organic food and farming. That's Food Sleuth Thursday at 5 on Community Radio,
KOPN, streaming on the web at kopn.org. Oh, one last thing coming up. This is tomorrow, or no, actually Wednesday, June 10th, from 6 to 8 p.m. You can join. It's an event sponsored by Local Motion and called Bikes and Brews. It's from 6 to 8 p.m., ages 21 and over, on this Wednesday. Everybody's meeting at Cyclex, which is at 203 North Providence Road. Oh, yeah, I know where that is. That's right, yeah. Right at 203 North Providence Road, Cyclex. So join us for a spring evening bike tour of downtown Columbia with stops for local microbrew samples. So Bikes, Bites, and Brews happening on Wednesday at 6, from 6 to 8. And once again, they're meeting at Cyclex on North Providence Road. All right, we'll get back to the music now, I think. I think we're relatively caught up. This is a track from Lerez Alexandria. You know, I encountered her because she used to record on the King label as kind of a soul artist, kind of a jazz artist in the 50s. Was a contemporary of people like Curtis Mayfield and Etta James on the Chicago scene back then. She did all kinds of things and then kind of went silent before retiring and eventually dying in the 90s. Here she is. I love what she does with lyrics. Lerez Alexandria on Jazz Plus Blues Equals Soul.

friendships are a living entity, that they do need time and attention, and they certainly should not be taken for granted. These days, those who are closest to me know absolutely what I think and believe. Problems are usually dealt with as soon as possible as they come up. Forgiveness is given on both sides in generous scoops of affection. I'm really happy to be able to say that there is nobody in my life now where something is unspoken, where something could rot and destroy us. My friends are the greatest gift in my life.

what does redemption mean to you? Just, this is not an easy question. I don't know what redemption means. It is, I think it's different for every person. To me, though, it is, it's not guaranteed. If you've hurt somebody or you've let somebody down, you can only be redeemed at their decision. It's their choice whether you're forgiven, whether you're redeemed or not. It can only be, I think, attained through real hard and really, like, genuinely meant sorry for your actions and a genuinely meant plea for forgiveness. But it's truly up to the other person whether they forgive you or not, whether you are redeemed or not. And you can't force it. Just because you want someone to forgive you, or you want to be seen in that, not even exalted, but in the way you were seen before in that person's eyes, it doesn't mean that they have to, or that they will.

0: The UK's Gus Fairbairn records as Alabaster de Plume, and that track, The Lucky Ones, is from his album. It came out a few years ago. It's called To Sigh and Lee. He put out two volumes. They were collaborations with two different men who had learning disabilities, and he worked with them on tracks for these two albums. De Plume is he is joined on this track by Danalog, who is... They're both kind of habitues of the Total Refreshment Center, which is kind of a loose aggregation of forward-thinking jazz musicians in the UK. And we heard Danalog, who collaborated with De Plume on that track along with Cyan Lee, was also in the Summon the Fire track we heard from The Comet Is Coming. That's his band with Shabaka Hutchings. Trust in the Life Force is that album. It was, we heard it in the middle of that last set. So, kind of a little interior rhyme for you there. 3904, and you're listening to Jazz Plus Blues Equals Soul, KOPN Columbia. The Nether Hour are just an all-over-the-place group from Austin, Texas, a bunch of talented musicians from their Rattlesnake Gumbo album. We heard a track called Quaaludes. Penny Goodwin is... We started the set with Larez Alexandria, who was, as I mentioned, you know, active on the Chicago scene in the 50s and 60s, did a lot of jazz, but also did R&B for King Records, and was a contemporary in Chicago of people like Curtis Mayfield and Jerry Butler and Etta James, as well as Etta Jones, I guess, too, since she's kind of a jazz singer. Goodwin kind of has the same career, but just a little later. Most of her successful tracks came out in the 70s. She was a big figure in the Northern Soul scene in England, Deep Soul scene. Too Soon You're Old is the track that we heard from Goodwin. It's from 1974. She also recorded for the King label, by the way. Aretha Franklin, speaking of 1974, that was the year that Let Me In Your Life, the album came out, and she did a couple, Until You Come Back to Me, the song she co-wrote with Stevie Wonder was on that album. It was one of the last great Aretha albums before she hit a kind of a dry spell there. Freeway of Love and everything, that's a matter of taste, but she's coming out of the Atlantic stuff. I think it was one of the last albums she recorded for Atlantic. And I'm in Love, a Bobby Womack song. She just kills that thing. And, you know, all kinds of people on that album, whether David Spinoza, Cornell Dupree, Hugh McCracken, Donny Hathaway, Bob James, Ralph McDonald. It's kind of an embarrassment. Bernard, Pretty Purdy, and Richard T. It goes on and on. Willie Weeks is on this album. Good stuff. What else did we hear in that set? Take Five from King Tubby from his dub reggae album. Yeah, Tubby was Osborne Riddick. He's from Jamaica. And he, you know, I don't think he invented dub, but he certainly perfected it. King Tubby with his version of... Dave Brubeck's Take Five. What is Redemption? A track from Joshua Adihan's newest album called I Know You're Hurting, Everyone's Trying, You Have Got to Try. And Larez Alexandria, I mentioned her before, Send in the Clowns, from a collection that came out posthumously called From Broadway to Hollywood. You know, I want to thank Paul for calling in. He filled me in on the status of Mike Brewer. Actually died in St. James, Missouri. I meant to look this up. I think it was just last year, though. Tom Shipley, very, very much still with us and down in the Rolla area. I mentioned KAY, the Clear Channel station, Beaker Street. Just some wonderful information on the Brewer and Shipley website about not only the track... Wichitato, but also just about, well, the fact that KAAY, and I knew this, was a Clear Channel station, and they kind of had a freeform format that took over after 11 o'clock. I did not know that they actually reached most of the United States, Mexico, etc., and the show Beaker Street was a terrifically popular one, but the reason that Brewer and Shipley actually picked up on the Jim Pepper song that they heard on KAY is because they would listen to KAY as they traveled from gig to gig, as did people like Granny's Bathwater, who would become the Ozark Mountain Daredevils. This station was hugely influential in the musical landscape of the 60s and 70s, and especially in the Midwest and the western part of this state. All right, enough for me. Oh, I wanted to... kick it to just a few announcements, and we'll get back to music and no more chatter, okay? Here we go.
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2: 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This climb honors all of them, specifically the ones we lost on 9/11. Participants will climb the equivalent of 110 stories at Mizzou's Hearn Center, and volunteers will support the climbers.
3: The World Trade said that Tower Number 1 is on fire. The whole outside of the building was just a huge explosion.
2: Details can be found at ColumbiaStairClimb.com or Columbia Memorial Stair Climb on Facebook. The 10th Columbia Memorial Stair Climb, 8 a.m. on June 27th.
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0: Dijon Duenas is a Philadelphian. I believe he grew up in Philadelphia, although he was born in Maryland. He's also, I think he's won a Grammy or two, too. Of course he has, both as a producer and as an artist. He's one of my favorite performers lately, especially since he teamed up with New Jersey's McGee, M-K-G-E-E, the guitarist and producer. This really kind of atmospheric sound, esotericism, that's what this is, this type of music. But so Dijon's newest is called, the album's called Baby. Here's Dijon with Kind of Love on KOPN.

pool. Learn to swim. I only started learning last year, and now I'm 42. And if you already know how to swim, good for you. This is for all the people behind you. Stay cool. Learn to swim. Nah, mate, you're not too heavy. Your bones are not too dense. Pennywise was right. In the end, everyone floats. Stay cool. Learn to swim. Your skin will thank you. Your mind will thank you. And if there's blood in the water, sharks will thank you. Don't swim in the River Thames. Nobody asks you to do that. Some things will always be true. The sun always sets in the west. Right now will always be as good as it gets. Romeo and Juliet is tragic. Time is wasted on worry. And everyone is made of pure, unadulterated magic. Except for Boris Johnson. Trans men are men. Trans women are women. Some things by now should be a given. It looks worse when it's online. Facebook is not research, no matter the hours you spent on it. There are no solutions at the bottom of a doom scroll. And you are never at your best when you are looking at someone else's highlight reel. Time heals all wounds and makes new ones, but a hot shower will cure 99% of bad vibes, trust me. You should be nice to yourself. You should be nice to people, except for Nazis. No one should ever be nice to Nazis. There are so many ways to be yourself. Just don't get lost in the options. All the paper straws in the world won't save a single polar bear, but making Amazon pay their proper taxes could. And all your idols will let you down, except for Keanu Reeves, because Keanu Reeves is perfect. You don't have to like Pink Floyd. You don't have to like Prince. None of it is by force. Every elder is a village, but some villages are full of racists and aren't worth the visit. Protect your peace. Cherish your joints. Eat your fruits and vegetables and mind your business. Don't be afraid to dress like an idiot at least once in your life. Embrace your cringe. Embrace your cringe. New York is nice, but you should try being in the city. If they won't let you start a union, join a mafia. The means you cannot seize, you should steal. If you love doing a thing, and you're not hurting anyone or yourself, do the thing. Don't let anyone stop you doing the thing. If you love shoplifting from department stores, do the thing. Department stores aren't people. Sometimes the answer is to sleep on it. Sometimes you need to face it head on. Sometimes it's scarier in your head. And when you stop running, you realize the monster was a shadow all along. Your heart will be broken, and you will break hearts. When the dust settles in your spirit, do not forget to forgive yourself. Call all the friends you've fallen out with. Tell them you missed them. Dying right is overrated. But that does not mean you should down a bottle of Merlot and text your former lover. Nothing good will come from that. Recognize the difference between alone and lonely. More often than not, you won't resolve all loose ends. Your life isn't that kind of movie. It's more of a rambling soap opera that will eventually run out of budget. And I hope you get old. I hope when you get old, compassion is cool again. And if you're lucky, one day you wake up and you'll be out to the zeitgeist eye. And you won't recognize the music. You'd rather go to bed at 10. Your pleasures will be gentler, your movements slower, your goalposts shifted, your former burden slightly lifted. And that's okay, it happens to most of us. Maybe by then you'd have stayed cool. Maybe you could do something else with your life. Like learn to swim.

Some Stone classic reggae on KOPN from Sister Nancy from 1982's 1-2 album, Bomb Bomb. She was, one of many in the classic reggae era, toasting over the big-ass sound system, Good stuff. 9:35, you're listening to KOPN Columbia. Specifically, this is Jazz Plus Blues Equals Soul. I'll be with you for another 25 minutes or so, and then Zeggy takes over with the Blue Plate special. Harrison Bortz before that. I started the set with Dijon and mentioned that he's affiliated with McGee.GEE, and they all practice this really hard to define kind of soft-spoken R&B thing. Yeah, I like esotericism. That term has really stuck with me here. His new album, Harrison Bortz, is from San Diego, and he's got a spiritual kinship with these East Coast guys. You can't choose who you love, but you can still choose what you eat for breakfast, is the name of the new Harrison Bortz. He's a really young guy from San Diego, come up on SoundCloud. The Marquee is much older and classic. The precursor to the Barquee shared a lot of groups, shared a lot of members with Otis Redding's backup band, and the Booker T and the MGs, for that matter. Plantation Inn from the Marquees. The Plantation Inn was a famous nightclub on the west side of Memphis in Arkansas, on the Arkansas side, that a lot of the R&B and blues soul musicians that we're familiar with, that's where they snuck in and played when they were 14 and 15 years old over at the Plantation. Joshua Dehan, one more track from his, this isn't from his new one. This is from Learn to Swim, a mixtape, something he put out, 4 years ago. He is, once again, he lives in the Netherlands. I want to say Stockholm, but he's actually from Bristol, and he recorded his new album in Bristol. So there's been a bit of a rapprochement between he and his native Britain, although he's still very vocal politically. I think he's very comfortable living in Scandinavia. The Coup, Boots Riley and The Coup. I mentioned a couple weeks ago that Boots Riley got profiled in The New Yorker. Very proud of him. I've always been a big Coup fan. I like what he has to say, no matter if it's film or music. And this track we heard is from Sorry to Bother You, an album he put out to accompany the movie Sorry to Bother You. It's not a soundtrack, but it's just same thoughts in different format. And it's quite good. We heard, we heard This Year from Sorry to Bother You. They came out about 10 or 15 years ago, whenever the movie came out. Daddy Rolling Stone was the late, great Willie DeVille on this Otis Blackwell compilations. This Shinachi Records used to put out these great tribute albums. They did a great Curtis Mayfield one. They did a great Don Covey one. And this one was from the Otis Blackwell one. And Willie just nails and owns Daddy Rolling Stone. All right, that brings us up to date. Enough. Get back to some music right after I tell you that this coming Thursday on Food Sleuth Radio, Melinda Himmelgarn's guest will be Kendra Klein, who's the Deputy Director of Science at Friends of the Earth. She'll discuss their new report, Regenerative Food Labels. Who's behind the claim? She'll explain the differences between organic and regenerative food labels and the multiple benefits of organic food and farming. That's Food Sleuth this Thursday at 5 on Community Radio, streaming on the web, kopn.org. And coming up Wednesday is that Bites and Brews, kind of a bike tour, spring evening bike tour of downtown Columbia with stops for local microbrew samplers. You can go to the Local Motion website for more information on that and tickets. All right, back to some music. The only reason I cut in right here is because this is my new favorite song. This is the Australian group Remy covering another Australian group, the Avalanches on KOPN Columbia.

Thank you to you, everywhere. Thank you for FOXing with a girl. You know I love you, fool. Feeling you all day. Each and every way.

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All the folks are asking for you.

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1: I'm astrologer Devika Thomas with Oak and Wren, an astrology update for the week of June 8th through 14th. The moon reaches its third quarter phase early Monday morning as it passes through the sign Pisces. This is a week to review and let go of what you are ready to leave behind in preparation for the new moon in Gemini on Sunday. Track revelations that bring updated awareness of your true self. Potential is high to release old patterns of worry, self-criticism, and doubt in order to move toward expanded mind and creative imagination. On Tuesday, Venus and Jupiter meet up in Cancer. Especially earlier in the week, value placed on your sense of home, healing, family, and the land you love can yield great benefits. This event could feel lovely, but if fear comes up, faith in healing and courage to hold discomfort and chaos could produce a positive, perhaps even heightened evolutionary outcome. Then, early Saturday morning, Venus moves into the sign Leo. You may find you are more inclined to show your attractiveness, physical or otherwise, and also to shine your interest on others. This is Devika Thomas with this Oak and Wren Astrology update on KOPN 89.5.
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To 89.5 FM KOPN Columbia. I really am not sure why I am echoing, but there you go. You're listening to the Blue Plate Special with me, Zeggy, your host. And you can also find us across the World Wide Web at kopn.org. In the background, Joe Williams with the Count Basie Orchestra. And he's singing about every day I have the blues. Well, I hope you don't. And if you do, I hope that we can help you lose those blues. I'm recording this a day early, and I'd like to say a happy birthday to Dylan, former manager of our station and now chief operations officer, I think is his title. Move it on down the line. Okay, y'all. I do so hope that we can find something that will please you in the next 2 hours or so. And if you like heavy metal headbanging music, stick around from midnight to 2 a.m. for a call from the grave following our serving of the Blue Plate Special. I've been starving, y'all. So we're going to have a food-oriented show after we get these blues shook out. I hope everybody's going to have a great holiday weekend or has had a great holiday weekend by the time you listen to this. I'd like to remind my listeners the show may include adult themes and language, and you are encouraged to use your discretion in listening. Thank you. Oh, yeah, we're going to have a good time, y'all.

Everyone a boogie, boogie woogie woogie with me. Hey baby, I want a boogie, boogie woogie woogie with me. We can boogie over here, we can boogie over there. Come on babe, we can boogie everywhere. Hey babe, I want a boogie, boogie woogie woogie with me. Hey babe, you want a boogie? Boogie woogie woogie with me. Hey babe, you want a boogie? Boogie woogie woogie with me. We can boogie in the house, we can boogie in the yard. Come on baby, it ain't very hard. Hey babe, you want a boogie? A boogie woogie woogie with me. A boogie woogie woogie with me. Hey babe, you want a boogie? A boogie woogie woogie with me. We can boogie in the living room, boogie in the den. Come on baby, let's do it all again. Hey babe, you want a boogie? A boogie woogie woogie with me.

0: Oh my goodness, well, I am still echoing. But I did want to let you know what we've been listening to this last little while, and it's been a nice little set in the background from Le Special Egg Time, which I've not had for a while, but thank goodness for good friends who do have chickens and goats, so that you can acquire goat milk and eggs weekly. And just before this, we heard a great little tune from John Hartford called Boogie Oogie Oogie With Me. Actually, it's called Boogie. And just before Boogie, we heard Jump Around. Oh, gosh, I forgot to write down who that was. And from Beck, just ahead of Jump Around, we heard Where It's At. I got two turntables and a microphone. And from the Beastie Boys, we heard Lighten Up. A nice one from John Coltrane and a Thelonious Monk for my brother. Blues for Tomorrow. And of course, we started things off with the great Joe Williams singing along with the Count Basie Orchestra, Every Day I Have the Blues. And of course, we do so hope that you don't have the blues. And if you do, we hope to help you lose those blues. And I did promise a food set. And that will be coming up before we depart at midnight. You can find the playlist, I hope, at kopn.org under the Programs tab. And if it's playing at the time it is being broadcast, you can find it on the very front page of the website. Otherwise, you can go back and listen to a couple of weeks of programming. That has been produced here at KOPN. And you can look at playlists ad infinitum. And I think we will get you back into the music with some Rising Appalachia with I Believe in Being Ready.
1: Did you hear the great news? St. Louis...

Actually, we're listening to a little thing from Josephine called Diving Into an Ocean of Love.

짜증나. 아, 예. 싸게 뜨면 나. 짜증나. 짜증나, baby. 아, 예. Now look here. I want that guitar to fall in on that. Tighten it up now. Oh, yeah.

Okay, well, I hope you have found yourself smiling again, along with Sly and the Family Stone. And just before this, we heard from Archibald and the Mandrells, Tighten Up, and The Heavy with How You Like Me Now, just ahead of Archibald. Joe Tex with I Gotcha preceded The Heavy, and Funkadelic with I Want to Know. Can you get to that? And just ahead of Funkadelic, we heard from, I Believe in Being Ready. Oh, no. Oh, yeah, Thomas Dolby with She Blinded Me with Science. And Rising Appalachia with I Believe in Being Ready. Okay, y'all. I hope you can stick around. We've got another great hour of music for you coming up here shortly.

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passion, purpose, present, predator, punks with power, pistols pointing, passion, purpose, president, predator, punks with power, pistols pointing, protesting peaceful, punk ass president, protesting peaceful, punk ass peasant, protesting peaceful, punk ass peasants, testify people, pupils poison.

Okay, well, let's let you know what we've been listening to here this nice last little while. We started things off at the top of the hour with the Chemical Brothers and Go, We're Only Here to Make You. And then we went on with the Gothic and the Gospel with One Who Has Death in His Pouch, Loose Loose with Truth, and the Rolling Stones with You Got the Silver. And of course, my good guy with, my good guy with Be Here Now as Willie Porter. And in the background, Smiling Faces. Oh, I hope I didn't miss any. 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Stick around. We've got more great music coming up.

Well, currently in the background from the Dan Block's CD Block Party, Dinner for One Please James. And I'm bringing this up because I've been starving, y'all. I've been keep promising dinner or some sort of a food set, and it just never comes about. So I did have another one put together, but I just deleted it. So we're going to do that again, and I'm sure we'll find something to your delight that you can enjoy yourself and share with your friends and family. And I do so hope that you are enjoying the Blue Plate Special with me, Zeggy, your host, here on 89.5 FM, KOPN, Columbia. After Dan finishes up here, we'll go to something a little more substantial for your dinner with Michael Franti and Spearhead. Red beans and rice, y'all. Stick around. We're also going to have more bacon than the pan can hold, so you know. That's how it goes. Enjoy.

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1: Today's special is Memphis Soul Stew. 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
1: Well, you can put a little of that mumbo sauce on this Memphis soul stew. Yeah, hope you're enjoying it, y'all.
0: Place on the burner and bring to a boil.

Okay, well, we are about to close the kitchen down here for the Blue Plate special. And I hope that you have enjoyed the selections we provided this evening. In the background currently, it's rainy day off of a CD from Moonhooch called This Is Cave Music. Just ahead of this, we heard from Muddy Waters, Champagne and Reefer. And I think we heard Hindi Gumbo and More Bacon Than the Pan Can Handle. Anyhow, I've enjoyed bringing you the show this week, and I hope that you will find your way back again next Monday when I believe, I'm not sure, but I think the playoffs, the NBA playoffs, will be over by then. And Spurs will be the new national NBA champs. I did just discover my little ditties, and I'm going to go ahead and play one last one for you before we close things out.

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You are listening to Call from the Grave. I am your host, Wayne Danger, bringing you 2 hours of heavy metal and black metal and other such things every week, deep into the nighttime hours. We've got Gilgareth keeping us company in the background once again with another one of those new albums that came out on March 31st, I believe it was, something like that. The 29th was that Friday. They put out 3 albums on that day. Pretty cool. This is the Dungeon Master's Tools release. Starting us off on the metal front, we've got Torpor from Poland, a band that is very similar in membership makeup to Armagh, also from Warsaw, Poland. Armagh has a pretty different lineup nowadays, but Torpor is 75% of the Armagh lineup from the 2022 album Serpent Storm, my favorite of those albums, that band's albums. Very, very good record. Nothing quite like it in that way of mixing heavy and black metal with the emphasis on the heavy metal, and Torpor is kind of the inverse, mixing black and heavy metal with the emphasis on the black metal. Very similar vocals, very similar guitar tone. So please enjoy Torpor off of their upcoming debut full-length album, Dungeon Descent. This is the 2nd single so far, Armored Skeleton, on Call from the Grave.

You are still listening to Call from the Grave. I am your host, Wayne Danger. I've got a little bit more than an hour and 40 minutes of heavy metal and black metal and other such things left here for you tonight. We just heard once again from Godthrim. We heard from them last week as well off of the new album Projections. That was the first track, Trenches Deep. Before that, we had Stone Fang from Gulfport, Mississippi, the new single Penetrator. That is the first single and title track of the upcoming full-length album from Stone Fang. The B-side of that single is a cover of Judas Priest's Victim of Changes, which is pretty neat. That album turns 50 years old this year, 1976. Sad Wings of Destiny was released. I guess we should play some of that. Before Stone Fang, there was Torpor off of the upcoming album Dungeon Descent, due out on Dying Victims Productions on July 24th. That was the third track, Armored Skeletons. That's the second single so far released from that. Coming up next here for you on Call from the Grave, I've got some anti-fascist black metal from Germany. A little bit on the melodic side here from Winds of Winter. They have a new album coming out, I believe, this year called A Choir for the End. And this is the first single and title track, and I believe opening track as well, to this upcoming Winds of Winter album. Please enjoy A Choir for the End on Call from the Grave.

0: You are still listening to Call from the Grave. I am your host, Wayne Danger. I've got a little bit less than an hour and a half of heavy metal and black metal and other such things left here for you tonight. We just heard from Iron Cobra from Germany off of the upcoming album Eternal Dagger, due out on June 19th on Dying Victims Productions. That was the third single, the title track, the sixth track, Eternal Dagger. Before that, we had Hexenalter from Poland off of their debut full-length album Descending Curse that came out on May 22nd. That was the fifth track off of that, Sacred Doom through Inquisition. Before Hexenalter, we had Winds of Winter from Germany with A Choir for the End, the first single and title track of their upcoming album, A Choir for the End. And now it's time for this week's edition of Sorcerer's Verse, as our Lorekeeper H.H. Crom brings us yet another tale of sword and sorcery, this time a little bit different, a little bit out of the ordinary, I would say, for Mr. Crom, but nonetheless appropriate for Sorcerer's Verse. So please enjoy this week's edition on Call from the Grave.
1: Hail, warriors, and welcome to another edition of Sorcerer's Verse. This week, we've got something quite a bit different for you. After posting about this book the other day, a few folks mentioned that I might read the opening paragraph aloud. And I will, of course, do just that. Because though while it isn't sword and sorcery exactly, it is a sort of melding of gonzo journalism and pulp fiction. It is the mighty and powerful Hell's Angels by Hunter S. Thompson. California, Labor Day weekend. Early with the ocean fog still in the streets, outlaw motorcyclists wearing chains, shades, and greasy Levi's roll out from damp garages, all-night diners, and cast-off one-night pads in Fresno, Hollywood, Purdue, and East Oakland, heading for the Monterey Peninsula, north of Big Sur. The menace is loose again. The Hell's Angels, the 100-carat headline running fast and loud in the early morning freeway. Low in the saddle, nobody smiles, jamming crazy through traffic at 90 miles an hour down the center strip, missing by inches. Like Genghis Khan on an iron horse, a monster steed with a fiery anus, flat out through the eye of a beer can and up your daughter's leg with no quarter asked and none given. Show the squares some class. Give them a whiff of those kicks they'll never know. Ah, these righteous dudes, they love to screw it on. Little Jesus the Gimp, Chocolate George, Buzzard, Zorro, Hambone, Clean Cut, Tiny, Terry the Tramp, Frenchie, Moldy Marvin, Mother Miles, Dirty Ed, Chuck the Duck, Fat Freddy, Filthy Phil, Charger Charlie, the child molester, Crazy Cross, Puff, Magoo, Animal, and at least 100 more. Tense for the action. Long hair in the wind, beards and bandanas flapping, earrings, armpits, chain whips, swastikas and stripped down Harleys, flashing chrome as the traffic on 101 moves over. Nervous to let the formation pass like a burst of dirty thunder. Thank you all. Until next time.
0: Thank you once again to the mighty H.H. Crom for another enrapturing edition of Sorcerer's Verse. Back to the metal, we've got Witching Hour, another German band. Got three in the last little bit here. They call their music ancient black metal, and they have a new album out called Descending, Where Time Has Ceased to Exist. That came out on May 22nd on Dying Victims Productions. And we're going to play the third track off of that. So please enjoy Witching Hour with Profane Resurrection of a Presumed Dead on Call from the Grave.

You are still listening to Call from the Grave. I am your host, Wayne Danger. I've got a little bit more than an hour of heavy metal and black metal and other such things left here for you tonight. You just heard From Serpent from Los Angeles, California, playing some thrashing heavy metal there. That was off of their debut full-length album, As the City Burns, that came out on May 29th on Stormspell Records. That is their first release in 10 years, an album that is 20 years in the making after their formation in 2006. So congratulations to them. That's not nothing, sticking with it after 20 years and finally putting out a full-length. Some solid stuff there. That was the track Until Dawn, off of As the City Burns by Serpent. Before that, we had Witching Hour from Germany with Profane Resurrection of a Presumed Dead, off of their new album Descending, Where Time Has Ceased to Exist. That came out on May 22nd. And coming up next here for you on Call from the Grave, I've got Force from Milwaukee, Wisconsin, featuring two members of Pig's Blood on bass and guitars, doing some sick crossover stuff. Force has been around for a couple years now. They put out a demo back in 2023 that I played some stuff off of, and they did a little bit of touring back then, I believe, and then have been releasing a couple singles in preparation for this album. So this is the eighth track off of that. Please enjoy Force with Burdens on Call from the Grave.

0: Finishing us out on this hour of Call from the Grave, that was Trovão from Sao Paulo, Brazil, off of their 2025 album Diamante from April 17th. That was Ojos da Cidade, the fifth track off of that fantastic slab of hard rockin', glammy, heavy metal there. You know, heavy on the synths and heavy on the 80s attitude. Before that was Force from Milwaukee with Burdens off of their debut full-length album, We Carry Heavy Blood, that came out on May 22nd of 2026. That is going to do it for this hour of Call from the Grave. Stick around, I've got another hour coming at you quite soon here. If you'd like to contact me, you can email me at waynedanger@kopn.org. Or reach out on Instagram at cftg.fm. I don't really post on that account much anymore, but hey, it's still there, right? Catch you shortly for another hour of heavy metal and black metal and other such things on Call from the Grave. Don't go anywhere.
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Stay tuned and don't go anywhere because you're about to hear another hour of heavy metal and black metal Crystal Logic with me, Wayne Danger, on Columbia's open mic 89.5 KOPN FM. This is Call from the Grave. Welcome back to Hour 2 of Call from the Grave. I am your host, Wayne Danger. I've got just a little bit more heavy metal and black metal and other such things left here for you tonight. We've still got Gilgareth keeping us company in the background here with the Dungeon Masters Tools release from May 29th, one of three releases from the German Dungeon Synth Duo that came out on that day. The end of the last hour there, we had Trovão from Brazil with something off of their 2025 album Diamante, Diamond. Some fantastic hard rock and glammy heavy metal stuff there, and a little bit of hardcore inspired thrashy stuff there. Crossover kind of stuff from Force off of their new album, We Carry Heavy Blood. Starting off on this hour of Call from the Grave, we've got Vehemence from France. They are reimagining their debut 2014 album, Siege, as Siege pour l'Eternité. Siege for Eternity, something like that, I guess. Re-recording all the songs from that debut album. So we're going to play the original version of Chant du Honneur, the fifth track off of Siege, and then we're going to play the new version of Chant du Honneur. So please enjoy 15 or so minutes here of French black metal on Call from the Grave.

You are still listening to Call from the Grave. I am your host, Wayne Danger. I've got about 40 minutes of heavy metal and black metal and other such things left here for you tonight. We just heard from Vehemence, French melodic black metal, reimagining and the original version of the track Chant du Honneur from the 2014 debut album debut release Assiege. They are re-releasing and reimagining, re-recording all of those tracks from that album as it turns 12 years old this year as a new full-length album called Assiege pour l'éternité, something like that. I'm not a French guy, but hey, we try around here, right? Coming up next here for you on Call from the Grave, heavy metal legends, Judas Priest, their second full-length album, Sad Wings of Destiny, from March 23rd, 1976, 50 years old this year. And we're going to be playing something off of that because I missed that anniversary back in March, so might as well make up for it now. Please enjoy Judas Priest. This is Tyrant on Call from the Grave.

You are still listening to Call from the Grave. I am your host, Wayne Danger. I've got about a little less than 30 minutes of heavy metal and black metal and other such things left here for you tonight. We just heard from Apollo Ra from Baltimore, some U.S. power metal of the highest order from 1989. The demo that's basically a full-length album called Ra Pariah. That was the first track off of that fantastic slab of power metal called Crimson Streets. Before that was Necromantheon, some black thrash metal from Norway in the vein of Death Hammer and stuff like that. That was off of the 2012 album Rise Vulcan Spectre, and it was the first track, Cast Down to the Void. Before that, we had Tyrant by the Mighty Judas Priest off of the Timeless album, the 1976 Sad Wings of Destiny, 50 years old this year as of March 23rd. Coming up next here for you on Call from the Grave, I've got some Riot. You know, if you've been listening to this show for a while, just how much I enjoy one of America's greatest heavy metal bands, most underrated heavy metal bands, the your favorite band's favorite band kind of band, if you know what I'm saying. I've been getting into the Rhett Forrester years lately, listening to Restless Breed and Born in America from 1982 and 1983, respectively, quite a lot, their fourth and fifth albums. And I'm going to play you a couple tracks, one from each, because Rhett Forrester was just an absolute powerhouse vocalist, man. Really had that bluesy attitude like nobody else on the Riot roster over the years behind the mic. But every era of Riot is special vocally and musically because of the mighty Mark Reale. But something about the Rhett years, man, they just hit. Please enjoy Hard Lovin' Man and Running from the Law by Riot on Call from the Grave.

You are still listening to Call from the Grave. I am your host, Wayne Danger. I've got just a little bit more heavy metal and black metal and other such things coming at you. Tonight, you just heard from Achilles Steel. That was Breakdown, the third track off of their self-titled demo from 1988. Fantastic stuff there from Iowa, some really solid U.S. power metal there. Before that, we had Riot off of the highly underrated and still legendary albums Born in America and Restless Breed. We had Running from the Law and Hard Lovin' Man, featuring the vocal powerhouse that was Rhett Forrester on vocals. He passed away in a carjacking. He was killed in a carjacking gone wrong back in 1994. Riot vocalists tend to meet with tragedy. So, unfortunately, Guy Speranza passed away in 2003. Rhett Forrester died in 1994. Mark Reale passed away in 2012. Luke Averis, I believe, died of COVID in 2020. He was the original guitarist on the first two albums, Rock City and Narita. Lots of gravestones in the Riot catalog, but hey, they're still rocking and making great music today and still playing all the classics live. Great stuff there from the Rhett Forrester era, though. And coming up next here for you on Call from the Grave, I've got Portal Tomb from Montreal, some death metal crust off of their 2024 demo Last Frost. Please enjoy Self by Portal Tomb on Call from the Grave.

0: Finishing us out on this week's episode of Call from the Grave, that was The Mighty Bathory with Armageddon, the seventh track off of the timeless debut self-titled album from 1984. One of the foundations of what black metal would come to be, and one at the beginning of one of the careers of the most legendary black metal artist, most influential, period, bar none, I would say. Before Bathory, we had Portal Tomb from Montreal, Quebec, with Self off of their Last Frost demo from 2024. That is going to do it for this week's episode of Call from the Grave. 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Thank you for joining me.
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Otherworld Media welcomes you back to part four and the exciting end of The Wonderful Wizard of Oz. Abandoned by the wizard, who is flown away in a balloon, Dorothy and her companions set off for the south, where they are attacked by the fighting trees, meet the dainty China people, and are finally admitted to see Glinda the Good, played by Annette Bening. Dorothy is played by Michelle Trachtenberg, the Scarecrow by Rene Aubergenois, the Tin Man by Nestor Serrano, and the Cowardly Lion by Robert Guillaume.

0: announcing His Majesty the Scarecrow, ruler of the Emerald City and King of Oz.
1: Golly Gillikens, is that me?
0: It is you, Your Majesty, yourself. You may enter your throne room.
1: Well then, here I am, everybody. Hello, Dorothy. Hello, Tin Man.
2: Congratulations, Scarecrow. Your brains are looking marvelously sharp this morning.
3: Hello, Scarecrow.
4: In my opinion, you look quite regal.
1: It takes one to know one, Lion.
3: Yes.
0: You may sit on your throne, Your Majesty.
1: Scarecrows like to be comfortable, you know.
0: It has always suited their majesties before.
1: Well, then. Now, let me think. Tell me, soldier with green whiskers, what are the people of Emerald City thinking this morning? You may approach.
0: I may? Oh, well, as to what they are thinking, Your Majesty, I have no idea. But as to what they are saying that there is not another city in the world ruled by a stuffed man.
1: Well, I certainly hope they're right. Now then, my friends, here is another think I have had, that we must be very lucky indeed, because the palace and the Emerald City belong to us, and we can do just as we please. Why, when I remember...
0: Excuse me, Your Majesty, I need to attend to matters of great Ozian importance.
1: Oh, of course. Soldier with green whiskers, do your duty.
0: Yes, Your Majesty.
1: Why, when I remember that only a short time ago I was up on a pole in a farmer's cornfield, now I'm the ruler of this beautiful city. Well, sir, I think things have worked out pretty well.
4: Bravo!
2: For me too. My heart is a perfect fit, and a new heart was really the only thing I wished for in all the world.
4: As for me, I am content in knowing I am as brave as any beast that ever lived. Oh! If not braver!
1: As for our friend and companion, Dorothy, well...
3: I'm glad I didn't go in that horrible balloon. I am. Oh, but it was my only hope. My only hope to get home and... And besides, I miss that old humbug Wizard of Oz.
2: Personally, I'd feel ungrateful if I failed to mourn for the man who gave me my lovely heart. I should like to cry a little for Oz now that he's gone.
3: That shows you truly have a heart.
2: If you would kindly wipe away my tears, Dorothy, so I shall not rust.
3: All right.
1: Oh. Now, if Dorothy would only be happy to live in Emerald City, well, we might all be happy here together.
3: I don't want to live here. I want to go home to Kansas.
1: Oh, now you're both crying.
4: Think of something.
1: Oh, yes, I will.
3: Your pins are bulging out.
1: I'm thinking as hard as I can. Wait! Call the winged monkeys and have them carry you over the desert.
3: Oh,
5: what a good idea.
6: I am sorry. We would obey the wearer of the golden cap if it was within our power, but there has never yet been a winged monkey in Kansas, has there?
3: No.
6: That is because we monkeys belong to Oz alone and cannot fly across the desert.
3: You can't? Then I wasted the charm?
6: You may call on us only one more time. Goodbye.
2: Oh, dear. I think I may cry again.
1: No, wait. Let us call in the one man who knows everything.
3: Not quite everything.
1: Well, nearly everything about Oz. Tap on that gong there, would you, Tin Man?
2: Axe or Knuckles?
1: Knuckles.
0: Did you gong?
1: We did. Please come in.
0: Well...
1: No, come in, come in.
0: Yes, Your Majesty. What is your request?
1: This little girl wishes to cross the desert. How can she do so?
0: Well, nobody has ever crossed the desert, so I cannot tell. Except, of course, the great and terrible Wizard of Oz himself. He must have crossed it, and now he's gone and probably crossed it once again.
3: Isn't there anyone who can help me?
0: Well, Glinda might.
1: Who's Glinda?
0: The Witch of the South. Glinda's always been, how did the wizard put it, mighty powerful. Came here once to meet with the wizard, all the way from the south of Quadling country. Her castle's supposed to sit right on the edge of the great sandy waste. So she might have some notion how to cross it.
3: Is she a good witch?
0: Well, now, the Quadlings seem to think she's good. She's kind to everyone. And I have to tell you, as my eyes are my witness, she is a beautiful woman. She is supposed to be... Well, I won't say how, but she's got some tricks up her sleeves to look the way she does. A real queen of hearts, that Glinda.
3: How could I get to her castle? Is there a road south?
0: Not much of one. There's an old path goes straight south, but frankly I hear it's dangerous. Thick forests full of wild beasts, strange happenings. Quadlings never come up here to the Emerald City. Only Glinda at one time, and she just sort of appeared.
3: That doesn't sound very hopeful.
1: Thank you, soldier with green whiskers. If you think of something more hopeful, please let me know.
0: I will, Your Majesty. I most certainly will.
1: I think...
3: What?
1: I think that in spite of all the dangers, Dorothy must travel to the south and ask Glinda to help her.
5: Now that's thinking.
3: Oh, dear. I don't know what to do.
4: Dorothy?
3: Yes, Lion?
4: I shall go with you. I'm really a wild beast, you know. I'm tired of this city. I long to be out in the woods and countryside again. And you need protection, Dorothy. It will be a fine adventure.
5: Oh, too good to miss. And my axe will protect you too, Dorothy.
3: Oh, thank you both.
1: When do we start?
7: We?
1: Of course. If it wasn't for Dorothy, I should never have gotten my brains. She lifted me off that pole in the Munchkin cornfield and brought me here. All my good luck is due to her. And Dorothy, I'll never leave you until you start back to Kansas for good and all.
3: Thank you, everybody. You're all so brave and kind and smart. And I think we should start just as soon as possible.
1: His Majesty the Scarecrow proclaims that we shall go tomorrow morning. And further, that we should now begin to get ready, for it will be a long journey.
8: Again, all of you, and you, the ruler of Emerald City, too, Your Majesty. I barely opened up shop this morning myself, barely unlocked my box of green glasses, and here you are, all of you, back at the gate, going the opposite direction again. It makes me greatly wonder, it does, greatly wonder. May I unlock your glasses, Your Majesty?
1: If you please, Mr. Gillikin.
4: These spectacles have been very bothersome. And unnecessary.
8: Mr. Lion, you have me to thank that you are not stone blind from the sheer magnificence of the Emerald City.
3: Thank you, Mr. Gillikin. Oh, and don't forget Toto.
8: Oh, no. I have to account for every pair of glasses, you know. Check them in and out. I report to myself at the end of every day, and I'm pleased to say I have never made a mistake. There you are, little dog. And a sad farewell from the children of the city who loved you.
2: I had just begun to think that I looked a little taller in these spectacles. Perhaps I could...
8: Oh, no, Mr. Tin Woodman. I have to account for every pair.
2: All right.
8: Thank you. The best of wishes on your journey for my dear wife and children, and the soldier with green whiskers, and all of us. After losing our great and terrible wizard, now we are losing you too, Your Majesty. Please come back to us as soon as possible.
1: I will, if I can. But first, I must help Dorothy to get home.
8: Home?
3: It isn't that I haven't been very happy here. And everyone has been very good to me, but...
8: If it's your wish to return to Kansas, then Well, I certainly do hope you will find a way.
3: We're going south to see Glinda the Good Witch.
8: Keep straight ahead as you leave the gates. Farewell. Goodbye. Straight ahead. Can't miss it.
1: King of Emerald City, me. Look at it.
3: It looks just like Fairyland should.
2: It doesn't seem quite as green without the glasses on.
4: Personally speaking, city life didn't agree with me at all. Nothing but green food, a lot of cold green marble floors, and a daily change of green hair ribbons. Bad for the appetite. I believe I've lost weight.
1: Farewell, Emerald City, and farewell to the wonderful wizard who knew how to give me brains, and very good brains, too.
2: If he was not a good wizard, at least he was not such a bad one.
4: If Oz had taken a dose of the same courage he gave me, he would have been a brave man.
1: Yes.
4: Now let us be off. I'm anxious for a chance to show the beasts in the forest how courageous I have grown.
1: Ah, nothing but fields and flowers all day. Restful to the eyes, I think.
4: The fresh air was marvelous.
1: More fields and flowers tomorrow from the look of things.
4: My paws hurt. In the forest, the ground is covered with soft leaves. What is it, Dorothy?
3: I'm frightened to walk in another forest.
2: Oh, Dorothy, no. I have my trusty axe. I'll protect you.
4: I'm afraid of nothing.
3: I know, Lion. But I wish it wasn't so far to go just to see if maybe I can get home to Kansas.
1: You'd better get some sleep, Dorothy. The Tin Man and I will keep watch.
3: All right.
4: I'm afraid of nothing.
2: Well, Lion, you've been wishing for a stroll in the woods. We've arrived at one at last.
4: I'd call this more a forest.
1: A thick forest.
3: There's no path into it. Toto doesn't like it at all.
2: If we have to go around the forest, how could we find our way south again?
1: I'll give that some thought.
3: What shall we do?
4: I'll go that way and look for some way in.
2: Then I'll go that way.
1: No, you stay here with Dorothy. I'll go.
3: Be careful!
1: Thickest bunch of trees I've ever seen. All hunched together, holding on by their toes. Now there's a possibility. Big spreading branches, a rabbit trail. I'll just duck under.
8: Well, why you?
3: Scarecrow, are you all right?
2: Scarecrow?
8: I'll have you know I'm the ruler of the Emerald City and not just a soup full of straw some tree can pick up and toss around.
2: What happened?
8: Oh, big tree over there wouldn't let me get into the forest. I tried to duck under that fat branch there and all of a sudden it just whacked me right back out to the fields here.
3: These are very strange trees.
2: Toto thinks so too. Over here!
1: Perhaps the trees have something to hide.
3: They're just unfriendly.
4: I found an excellent spot. An oak with a smooth, tall trunk and high branches.
1: Did you try to enter?
4: No, I didn't want to lose sight of you.
1: Well, I tried to walk past that big tree over there, and he threw me out.
2: Let's try the spot the lions found.
1: No, let me try it first. It doesn't hurt me to get thrown around.
4: Why would the trees attack you?
2: Be careful now, Scarecrow.
1: Well, this old fellow doesn't look so scary. Skip.
2: Could be the trees just don't like scarecrows.
3: No, I believe they made up their minds to fight us and not let us pass.
2: Trees are my business, Dorothy. I'll take this one on. You're fast, tree.
3: Look out!
2: But my silver blade is faster!
1: Hurry, everyone! Come
8: I'm
1: on,
8: coming.
1: Be quick!
4: Stop under!
3: No!
4: Stop out of the way!
2: Look out!
3: Oh, poor Toto!
4: Keep coming! Here! These are ordinary trees.
2: They seem completely harmless.
1: Oh, Well, we managed to get into the woods. Now we have to find our way through.
5: Keep the sun there, on our right side, and we'll be going south, sure enough.
3: Come on, let's hurry.
4: Hush!
3: What is it?
2: Not the wind in the willow trees.
5: Look at that!
4: Another wall in the middle of this very sweet-smelling forest. I don't believe it. Oh!
5: It curves away into the trees.
3: Like a huge china cup. It sounds like good china. Ooh, it's slippery slick, too.
2: And 10 feet tall.
4: I couldn't jump over it, much too high.
1: We could work our way around it.
5: How would we know when we got to the other side?
3: Well, then, what shall we do?
5: I'll make a ladder. Help me with this branch.
1: Let's lift it up from here now. I wish my gloves weren't so clumsy.
5: You see? The branches stick out almost like steps on a ladder. I'll put this one next to it.
1: Did you break it?
2: Not a chip.
1: Well, as the lightest and least breakable one of us all, I will climb it first.
5: Go ahead, then.
1: Except climbing and heights are two of my worst things.
3: I'll help. You go first, Scarecrow, and I'll follow behind and put my hand on your back pocket to keep you from falling.
1: If you say so.
3: Can you see over the top yet?
1: No, two more steps. One. Help.
3: There!
1: Oh, my!
3: Keep going. Sit on the wall. What do you see? Oh, my. Come on up, Toto.
2: I'll come next. Move over, you two. Oh, my.
4: Move away from the ladder. Crouch and spring. What is it you all are looking at? Oh, my. What are those things?
3: China people. They're little China people. And they live in little painted China houses. And they have little spotted China cows and pink sheep and purple horses and yellow pigs and calico chickens.
2: They're very colorful, but not very useful.
3: China people living at the bottom of a big soup bowl.
4: Pretty, but quite a lot to worry about underfoot, if you see what I mean. They all should be up, out of the way.
1: Looks slippery to me down there.
4: And extremely breakable.
3: How shall we get off the wall?
4: Very carefully.
3: Yes. Oh, the people haven't noticed us yet. Look, there's a princess all in silver and gold and purple, and a clown standing on his head.
1: I have an idea.
3: What?
1: I'll leap off the wall.
3: Oh.
1: No, don't worry. Of course I can't be hurt. I'll lie down there, and you'll each jump down on top of me, being careful to miss my head, which is feeling extremely full of pins today.
3: We do have to cross this place somehow. It wouldn't be wise for us to go any other direction but due south.
1: Exactly the way I thought it out, Dorothy. Here I go. Oh! Ooh. Ooh. Oh! I'm ready. You first, Dorothy.
3: Here I come.
2: All right, look out below.
1: Oh, goodness. You flattened me out.
4: Hold still, Scarecrow.
1: Oh, dear.
4: Well, it's not too slippery.
0: Help me up.
3: There. Here you go, Scarecrow.
0: Oh.
3: If we walk very quietly, these people might not notice. Sorry.
4: What's that thing supposed to be?
3: It's a girl milking a cow, of course.
4: Wearing a hat like that?
1: Hello, miss. Oh, I must have scared the cow. I'm really sorry.
7: You're sorry? Sorry? Look at this mess!
3: I'm afraid your cow has broken its leg.
7: He's sorry, you're afraid, and I must take my beautiful cow down to the mender's shop and have her glued!
3: beautiful when you've been glued. Oh, look at this! I'm chipped! My elbow, my beautiful elbow, all pink and white, and where's the chip? Where is it?
9: Excuse me, but it's with the pieces of your pail. Here!
3: Don't you touch it! You're clumsy and don't deserve to be here. You don't deserve it. Come, Calliope, I'll bring your leg. You're never so beautiful when you're chipped. And now I have lost a flower off my hat, and no one will ever want me now.
9: Oh, my. She certainly has a bad temper. It was the cow that kicked her over after all, not one of us.
4: Please, everyone, walk carefully.
5: If you hurt these little people, they never get over it.
9: There's a princess hiding behind that tree. There!
4: Let's just keep moving along, minding our own business.
9: Oh, but I've always wanted a china princess. And I could give her to Aunt Em, and she could put her up on the mantel shelf. And I'd be very careful. She'd never get broken. Princess! Oh, princess!
3: Don't chase me.
9: I'm not chasing you.
3: Don't chase me.
9: I'll stand right here, then.
3: If you come any closer, I'll have to run. And if I run, I might trip and fall. And if I fall, I could break into 100 pieces.
9: But you could be mended.
3: One is never so desirable when mended. Never.
9: I suppose not.
3: Never. If you care to meet the silly person who's been broken into 100 pieces, meet our clown, Mr. Joker.
9: I would like to meet a clown.
3: He's there, trying to stand upon his head.
10: Oh, I'm I'll get it.
9: He's all covered with cracks and chips.
3: 100 pieces, broken. He's in 100 pieces, and he's used a bucket of glue.
9: Good afternoon, Mr. Joker.
11: My lady fair, why do you stare at poor old Mr. Joker? You're quite as stiff and prim as if you'd eaten up a poker.
9: That was very rude, Mr. Joker.
3: Please, Mr. Joker, treat these strangers with respect.
5: We're leaving immediately, really.
11: A man of tin, a lion too, a giant bag of straw. With due respect, I'm going to stand upon my head. And down I will not fall.
1: He must have no brains at all to stand on his broken head like that.
3: Don't mind, Mr. Joker. He is, you see, badly cracked.
5: He's teetering.
3: Cracked in his head. It makes him foolish.
9: Oh, I don't mind him a bit, really. But you are so beautiful.
3: Yes, I am.
9: And I know I could love you dearly.

0: I'm sorry, Mr. Choker, but it was your own fault, you know. You little people are so easily breakable.
1: If ever one of us is taken away from here, her joints, they stiffen up, she can no longer speak, and she must stand just so, in a single spot, looking noble.

0: Jill.
1: I didn't mean... I wouldn't want to make you unhappy for anything.
2: We'll just say goodbye now, Princess.
3: From one royalty to another, goodbye to you, little princess.

0: careful. It's a whole village.
1: But there, on the other side of it, there's the wall.
2: Not such a high one either.
0: I can jump it. You each stand on my back and climb over. Then I'll jump.
3: Please, everyone, don't clutter the streets so. Just go inside your houses. We're tiptoeing. Just follow me, everyone.
1: Oh, my feet are so much bigger than yours.
2: And my boots never did work very well.
0: I'm so much bigger than you are, I can't get through.
3: Jump over the village, Lion.
0: Jump?
3: You can do it easily. Land here behind the little blue church.
0: Stand back. Crouch and spring! Didn't touch a thing. Now climb on my back.
3: Here we come. I can reach the top. Come on, Toto.
0: Now you, Scarecrow.
4: I'll need a boost.
5: I'm right behind you.
0: Now then, Lion. Crouch and spring! I knew it.
3: Did you break something, Lion?
0: It had to happen. Something got in the way of my tail.
3: I hope it wasn't a person.
0: It sounded like the little blue church.
3: We're lucky we didn't do any more damage than we did.
1: They're a very brittle people.
6: There are certainly worse things than being an unbreakable scarecrow. Like this horrible dark forest ahead of us.
0: Dark? Horrible? Ah, my friends. I can see immediately that this is where I'd like to spend the rest of my life.
7: Welcome, O King of the Forest. You have appeared just in time to battle our terrible enemy. To destroy it before it destroys us. Come! You are all in terrible danger.
0: Oh,

0: Poor Toto. He's just petrified, poor thing. All those huge animals out there, and poor little Toto.
1: It sounds as if the beasts have made up their minds about something.
2: The meeting's breaking up, all right.
0: Oh, I never saw such wild animals, and all together. And neither did Toto.
2: Oh, here comes the lion.
1: What's it all about, lion?
3: Trouble, danger. But they've agreed to crown me king of the forest.
0: Really?
3: And all I must do is put an end to their great enemy.
1: Who might that be?
3: They told me all about it. A most tremendous monster, like a giant spider, with a body as big as an elephant and 8 legs, each as tall as a tree trunk.
1: Oh,
3: teeth
1: my.
3: A foot oh. long, they said.
0: Oh. Aren't you afraid?
3: Oh, certainly not.
2: Well, aren't there any other lions in the forest?
3: Eaten. Seized and eaten. One by one.
0: You're going to risk your life?
3: My life is here. Feel how soft the dried leaves are under your feet. How rich and green the moss that clings to these old oak trees. No wild beast like myself could wish for a more pleasant home.
2: Have you got a plan?
3: The creature has eaten its fill. It's asleep now in a clearing not far from here. I will be silent and strike with one blow. Otherwise, I haven't got a chance. Remember, I am armed with the wizard's best courage. Farewell, my friends. Wait here.
0: He has become very brave. Mm.
2: If the animals crown him king of the forest, then that makes 3 of us who have what we wish for and are kings besides.
1: I don't need a crown. My new heart tells me that I must help Dorothy and then anyone else who is in need of help.
0: I'm scared for the lion.
1: I should have gone. The monster wouldn't want to eat me.
2: Or me either, for that matter.
1: I should go with him now. My axe ready for whatever might stare us in the face.
2: Too late.
1: Do you suppose? Maybe the lion...
0: I wish he'd come back.
2: I think he will. Oh!

0: And there the horrible thing lay. He filled up most of the clearing with his ugly spider body. He had a huge mouth filled with rows of teeth. Sharp teeth. Teeth a foot long. The teeth were all I could look at for a moment, of course, especially since there was a heap of animal bones next to him. Bears, tigers, lions. Ugh, disgusting.
1: Yuck. And you weren't frightened?
0: Well, I won't say I wasn't frightened. But I certainly wasn't coward.
1: No.
0: I crept up on the thing, wondering where I should strike. Uh-huh. Then I saw it.
2: What?
0: His neck.
2: What?
0: It was thin as a wasp's waist.
2: What? Was it still asleep?
0: Of course. Otherwise, he'd be spitting my bones out now. I knew I had to move quickly. I crept up next to his hairy, smelly body, crouched, and sprang upon his back. How he roared.
2: We heard it. I feared the worst.
0: Yes. So did I. His head reared up, but with one swift swipe of my right front paw, I knocked head from body. Swiftly, before the rest of it might hurl me into a tree, I leaped away and watched from a safe place until each of those eight long legs stopped wiggling. Then I knew it was dead.
1: And then all the forest animals roared!
0: Yeah. I must admit, I roared once or twice myself.
2: Well, a king is entitled to roar once in a while, I think.
0: I'm not their king yet. First, we must see Dorothy safe home to Kansas.
2: Of course.
0: Then they promised me a very grand ceremony and a beautiful crown. Altogether, quite a nice surprise.
2: Well done.
1: I'm getting tired. We've been walking uphill all morning, and now look.
2: Oh, dear. I really don't like climbing over rocks, not with my gloves the way they are.
3: There's not even a path once we leave the woods.
2: No wonder the Quadlings never visit the Emerald City, a forest full of wild beasts and a giant meat-eating spider.
0: Don't forget the fighting trees.
1: Yeah. And the China country.
3: Slippery.
0: Yeah, extremely fragile.
2: If I'd thought about it first, I'd have tried to think of another way. But over this rocky hill we have to get, so
3: lead the way.
2: Follow me. Did you hear that?
4: Came from over there, behind the big rock.
2: Well, let's move a little closer.
5: Get your head down. Hold there.
6: No visitors. Strangers not allowed.
5: Strangers not allowed here.
1: Who said that?
4: Came from over there, behind that other big rock.
0: Maybe I should just leap on top and see what the trouble is.
6: This hill belongs to us. It's ours. We own it.
5: It's ours.
6: Private property. And we don't allow anybody to cross it.
0: We must cross it.
2: We're going south to the country of the Quadlings.
5: You shall not.
7: Ain't gonna do it.
5: Not you.
6: It's forbidden. Don't go there.
5: Look out.
0: Kill yourself and I'll deal with you.
6: This hill belongs to us.
4: Like anvils.
2: Like hammers.
0: Flat as farmhouse floors.
4: And almost as big.
1: But they have no arms.
4: How sad.
2: Let me deal with them, Lion. We're sorry not to do as you wish, but we must pass over your hill, whether you like it or not. If you'll make way...
6: Ain't as easy as you think.
1: They can shoot their heads.
3: Let me help you, Scarecrow. Poor fellow, that big head completely masked your chest.
2: If I had any wind inside of me, that would have knocked it out. Those hammerheads are dangerous.
0: I'm not afraid of them. Let them fear the king of the forest. Move aside. My claws are sharp, and my teeth are like razors.
1: Lion, are you hurt? Are you killed?
0: I'm bruised. It's useless. How can you fight people with shooting heads? I think he broke my rib.
1: What can we do then?
4: Fly?
0: I can hardly walk.
3: Not us. The monkeys. Dorothy can still call on the winged monkeys one more time. They could fly us to the Quadlings just like they flew us to Emerald City.
1: I suppose it's the only way. Let me put the golden cap on, then stand on one foot. Epe, pepe, kake. Hilo, hallo, hello. Zizzy, zuzzy, zick.
2: Here they come. Good thinking, Tin Man.
3: Oh, I felt it was the right thing to do.
0: Monkeys make poor subjects. Too noisy.
7: What are your commands?
1: Please, carry us over the hill and into the Quadling country.
7: It shall be done.
1: My arms, Toto!
0: Easy.

0: that this is the last time you may summon us?
1: Yes.
0: So I shall say goodbye and good luck to you before I set you down. Can you see the field of red flowers?
1: I don't like to look down.
0: It marks the beginning of Quadling Country.
1: I see. The farmhouse is red too, and the fences.
0: So it is everywhere here. As the favorite color of the Winkies is yellow, and as the Munchkins favor blue.
1: They certainly like bright red.
0: These people will treat you kindly, and the castle of Witch Glinda is only a bit further on. There it is, you see? All made of red marble. We can go no further. We have done as you commanded.
1: Thank you very much again.

0: hate flying.
1: I saw Glinda's castle as we landed.
2: It must be covered with rubies.
1: And gold.
2: It's not much of a walk, really.
0: Between the hammerheads and those monkeys chattering, I haven't got the strength for walking.
3: I'm hungry.
2: But,
3: I'm hungry, and so is Toto. We're going to walk as far as the farmhouse and ask for some dinner. Come on.
1: I can remember that eating was once a very regular thing with me.
2: These quaddling people eat well by the looks of things. Oh, Dorothy's knocking.
4: Hello there. My, you're a lovely child. You look like you could do with a glass of water.
3: Pardon me, but can you spare some food to go with the water?
4: Oh, my dear, yes. It's the farmhand's dinner time and how they do eat. Plenty for you. 3 kinds of cake and 4 kinds of cookies.
3: Be polite, Toto.
4: I was going to say something about that little animal.
3: He's a dog. We come from Kansas.
4: Farm country?
3: Sort of.
4: Well, come in. Come in. Go right inside, child, and help yourself. Are these your friends? I'm afraid I don't have anything ready for a big, hungry lion.
0: It's really all right. Flying always gives me a queasy stomach.
2: We don't eat.
4: Well, come on in anyway. It looks like you have some tales to tell. Quaddling folk just love good stories. Come on.

0: do you do? I'm Dorothy.
1: Hello, Dorothy. Why have you come to the South Country? Why?
0: To see the good witch who rules here.
1: Glinda.
2: Glinda.
1: Glinda.
3: Glinda.
0: Would you take me to her?
1: We'll take your name to her.
0: Are you her soldiers?
1: We are Glinda's guards.
0: You're wearing very pretty uniforms.
1: Thank you. Who are your friends?
4: I am the king of beasts. Well, almost.
5: I am Scarecrow, ruler of Emerald City.
6: And I am Nick Chopper, the Tin Woodman.
0: And Toto makes five.

0: What can I do for you, my child?
1: Oh, Glinda, I'm Dorothy Gale, and I come from Kansas, and Kansas isn't in Oz at all, so it must be across the desert. But the monkeys couldn't take me, and the wizard's balloon got away, and all my friends have what they wished for, and
0: slowly, slowly. I know some of your story. You fell from the sky in a house and killed the Wicked Witch of the West.
1: Yes, it was a terrible accident.
0: And you melted the Wicked Witch of the East?
1: That was an accident, too. I was mad at her for stealing my shoe.
0: One of your silver shoes?
1: I got them from...
0: I know exactly who you got them from.
1: The wizard, well, he wasn't really much of a wizard after all, we found out.
0: So I found out myself.
1: But he did grant my friend's wishes. And my greatest wish now is to get back to Kansas, because Aunt Emma thinks something dreadful has happened to me. If she thinks I'm dead, then she'll have to wear mourning clothes. And unless the crops are better this year than last, then Uncle Henry can't afford to buy new clothes. And anyway, I'm not dead.
0: Bless your dear heart. I am sure I can tell you of a way to get back to Kansas.
1: You can?
0: But if I do, you must give me the golden cap.
1: Oh, yes. I've used up all three times I could call for the winged monkeys. Here, it's in my basket. Now you can have three wishes.
0: I think I'll need just those.

0: Then my second command to the monkeys will be to take you to the Yellow Palace in Winkyland. Your brains might not be as large to look at as those of the Scarecrow, but you really are brighter than he is.
1: He is?
2: I am?
0: Well, when you are well polished.
1: Oh!
0: I am sure you will rule over the Winkies wisely and well.
1: I certainly would put all my heart into it.
0: And you, Lion, when Dorothy has returned to her own home, what will become of you?
3: You know the rocky hill where the hammerheads live? Well, just on the other side of that hill begins a grand old forest, and all the beasts who live there promised to make me their king. If I could only get back to that forest, I would pass my life very happily there.
0: My third command to the winged monkeys shall be to carry you to the forest. Then I shall return the golden cap to the king of the monkeys, so that he and his band will thereafter be free forevermore.
4: You are as good as you are beautiful, but you haven't told me how to get back to Kansas.
0: Dorothy, your shoes.
4: My shoes?
0: The silver shoes have the power to carry you over the desert and any place you wish to go.
4: Do you mean I could have gone home almost the first minute I got to Oz?
5: Well, if you had, then I wouldn't have my wonderful brains. I would have passed my whole life hanging from a pole in a cornfield.
1: And I wouldn't have my lovely heart. I would still be standing and rusting away until the end of the world.
3: And I would live a coward forever, and no beast in the forest would have a good word to say to me.
0: Your friends owe you a great deal, Dorothy.
4: I suppose so. I'm glad I could be of use to all of you, but now you have what you most want and a kingdom to rule besides. If you please, I think I'd like to go back to Kansas.
0: The silver shoes have wonderful powers, Dorothy, and one of the most curious things about them is that they can carry you to any place in the world in 3 steps.
4: 3 steps?
0: And each step will be made in the wink of an eye.
4: What do I say?
0: All you have to do is knock the heels together 3 times and command the shoes to carry you wherever you wish to go.
4: Then I'll ask them to carry me back to Kansas right now.
3: It will be hard to say goodbye to you.
4: Oh, thank you for letting me ride on your back and saving my life.
3: I would say you saved mine.
4: Oh, farewell, Lion. Please, please don't cry, Tin Man. You'll get all rusty, and I won't be here to dry your tears.
1: Perhaps I'm too soft-hearted after all.
4: Oh, thank you for protecting me with your axe and saving me from the flowers. And you too, Scarecrow. You were my first friend in Oz. Thank you for risking your stuffing so often.
5: I think we've been through about a bale of hay together, Dorothy.
4: Oh, well...
0: Goodbye, my dear. Let me add my kiss to that of the Good Witch of the North.
4: You've been very good to my friends.
0: They have been very good to you.
4: Come on, jump up, Toto. Toto says goodbye, too.
6: Goodbye,
0: goodbye.
6: Goodbye,
0: goodbye,
5: goodbye,
0: Dorothy.
5: Goodbye, Dorothy.
4: One... 2, 3. Take me home to Aunt Em.
5: Come back someday, Dorothy. Come back.
7: Someday, come back. We miss you.
3: Come back.
4: 1.
8: Oh, yes. Good witches always wear white.
9: Well, the road west is paved with yellow brick.
10: Only things worth having in this world. Brains.
11: It must be worth a lot of botheration to have a head full of brains.
12: I'd rather have a heart.
3: Do you think the wizard would give me courage?
13: Are you on a sightseeing trip? Big city, bright eyes?
4: 2.
8: Well, Oz can do anything, so I suppose he could find Kansas for you.
14: Hail the Wicked Witch of the West!
15: Oh, I have been wicked in my day, but I never thought a little girl would melt me.
16: Melt? Melted? Well, that's good news. Who melted her?
17: I am Oz, the great, great terror. Oh, don't strike me, please. I'll do anything you want, please.
11: You're a humbug.

0: There has never yet been a winged monkey in Kansas, has there?
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2: Farewell, Emerald City.
3: Trees are my business, Dorothy. I'll take this one on.
4: Teeth a foot long, they
5: Private
4: say.
5: Private property!
6: Dorothy, your shoes.
7: They can carry you to any place in the world in three
6: the
7: steps.
6: The silver shoes.
7: Three steps. Three steps. Three steps.
8: Oh, I lost my shoes. They must have fallen off into the desert when I stepped over it. Or flew. Huh. I do feel different anyway. Are you all right, Toto? Oh, Toto! A new house. Our new house! Well, of course it is, because the old one flew away to Oz with me in it. Aunt Em!
9: Toto?
8: Aunt Em!
9: Dorothy!
8: Aunt Em!
9: Dorothy, my darling girl!
8: Aunt Em!
9: Where in the world did you come from?
8: From the Land of Oz.
9: The Land of Oz.
8: Oh, and Toto and Two, didn't you? Aunt Em, I'm so glad to be at home again.

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Songs and dances arranged by David Iwataki. Quadling country music arranged by Ken Stange. And special musical effects composed and produced by David Casper. Producer for the Children's Museum, Elisa Glickman. Executive producers Candace Barrett and Ed Meyerson. The Wonderful Wizard of Oz starred René Auberjonois as the Scarecrow, Robert Guillaume as the Cowardly Lion, Nestor Serrano as the Tin Woodman, Michelle Trachtenberg as Dorothy, Annette Bening as Glinda the Good, and Phil Proctor as Toto. Also featured Michael Learned as Aunt Em, Ray Burke as Uncle Henry, Mark Hamill as Munch, Norman Corwin as the Old Crow, Edie McClurg as Mrs. Stork, Joanna Gleason as the Queen of the Field Mice, John Goodman as the Guardian of the Gates, Harry Anderson as the Wizard, Phyllis Diller as the Wicked Witch, Maurice LaMarche as the Soldier with Green Whiskers, Mako as King of the Winged Monkeys, the Firesign Theater as the Hammerheads, Melinda Peterson as the Farm Wife, Candace Barrett as Mrs. Quadling, Allison Larkin as the China Princess, Jennifer Hale as the China Milkmaid, Rob Paulson as Mr. Joker, Lara Jill Miller as Glinda's Chief Guard, and Dee Bradley Baker as the Creatures of Oz.

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1: The Adventures of Ruby.
2: First, a quick flashback. Ha! Aim that one nicely. Bubble the scales off his back. Oh! Ugh! Nothing worse than fried slimy. Oh, pew! I fire up my rented air car, set a course for the digital circuit, and blast out of there. Mm. My name is Ruby. I'm a galactic gumshoe. A good one.
3: The images they create reality, Ruby.
2: The fat little rat-faced Kapurian.
3: We want to hire you to find out who is manipulating reality.
4: They are replacing my dreams with their own.
2: The Frankie, built and programmed for some guy's pleasure.
5: I've never seen one like her.
2: Andor, a young techie at the Digital Circus.
5: What is her name?
2: Angel Lips.
5: Ooh, yeah.
2: They know how to build them.
5: Feel her plastiflesh. So real. It's warm, even.
2: I love technology.
5: Hmm?
2: Yeah, they used to have inflatable dolls. Now they got this.
4: I hurt.
2: Andor here is one of the best. He'll fix you, kid.
4: Oh, where am I?
5: The Digital Circus.
4: Be gentle, Andor.
5: I'll be gentle. Angel Lips. Don't cry. It's all right.
2: A Frankie that can pump out hot tears. Nice. The Digital Circus is on an endless pilgrimage across the planet, from one great component dump to another. They scrounge for parts, build bizarre devices. They bring their wizardry to the villages and towns, set up their inflatable domes, and perform their electronic circus. What they're really up to... I got a few ideas, though.
5: Ruby?
2: Yeah?
5: I found something.
2: I return to Andor's mobile. The Frankie's lying there, stripped bare. She sure looks human. Andor has eyes for her.
5: I found who had her built. Here.
4: TJ.
2: What's that?
5: There's more.
4: Teru.
2: TJ Teru? The archaeologist.
5: Apparently, she's his custom-made model. Isn't she beautiful?
2: Yeah. I was as big a sucker as Andor. If I could have seen the future, I would have cut her up and sold her for parts.
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Welcome. Welcome back to Late Night Storytime. We're about to jump right back into Half Share by Nathan Lowell, and then we will continue on with that secret story, which will not be named. So sit back, relax. It is story time.

0: 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Chapter 6. St. Cloud Orbital, 2352, February 20. She wasn't exactly what I expected. The new ship suit and lost look, certainly. Those I expected, even recognized. But I guess unconsciously I was expecting a girl, or at least a young woman. Sarah Krug looked to be nearly as old as my mother had been. She spotted my suit then and eyed me warily. We met in the middle of the passage. "You must be Ms. Krug," I said, fatuously, and held out my hand. "Call me, my name is Ishmael Huang. The ship sent me to meet you." I thought she flinched as I held my hand out, but it was gone so fast I couldn't be sure. She looked at my hand for a moment before gripping it briefly but firmly in her own dry palm. In that split second before she let go, I could feel the calluses on her palm and along her fingers. I tried a welcoming smile and hoped it was working. She seemed very closed off. "Sarah Krug, Mr. Huang," she said. Standing next to me, she came up to my nose and had to look up slightly to look me in the eyes. Her hair was longer than I was used to seeing her after so many months aboard, almost to her shoulders. It had a peculiar bleached look to it, like it had started life as a soft brown but had been burned almost white in broad streaks. Looking into her brown eyes, I realized she wasn't as old as she looked at first glance, and I wondered briefly what kind of life she must have had to have aged her this way. She looked, bruised. I started talking quickly to cover my awkwardness. "You can call me Ish, Ms. Krug. We don't stand on ceremony much here. Can I call you Sarah? Is that okay?" She nodded uncertainly and shifted her duffel. "Okay then, Sarah, let's get you introduced to Lois and the rest of the crew. Everybody's quite anxious to meet you." I started down the passageway with a little nod. "It's just this way, and not very far. You'll be working with Cookie and Pip. They're both really nice, although you'll have to be careful of Pip's little jokes. He's quite a comedian." I realized I was rambling and made myself stop and ask the first question I could think of. "Do you snore?" "Snore?" she asked incredulously. I shrugged. "Yeah, I don't know why, but that seems to be the first question anybody asks a new bunkie." She started giggling then and said, "Yes, actually. I've been told that I do, but not loudly." I glanced over my shoulder, and she was shaking her head in disbelief. "Tabitha snores, too," I said, but I actually found it kind of comforting in a way.
1: "Tabitha?" she asked.
0: "Yeah, Tabitha Rondita. She slept on the other side of the partition from my old bunk," I told her, "before I moved over to engineering berthing. You meet her. She's nice." We entered the commercial docks by then, and I slowed so Sarah could catch her breath and look around a little. I remembered my first time on the docks and how different it all looked. "You okay?" I asked her softly. She looked at me and nodded. "Yes," she said a bit unsteadily. I think so, but it's all going so fast." I smiled. "It'll be okay. It wasn't all that long ago I came aboard for the first time. Did you get the 'Your ass is mine' speech from the captain?" She grinned and said, "Yes, is that normal?" I shrugged. "I don't know, but it's the only thing I remember about my interview with her." "Is it as bad as she said?" Sarah asked a bit fearfully. "Not even close," I laughed. "Not even close." By then we'd made it back to the lock, and Bev was still on duty. "Bev, meet Sarah Krug. Sarah, this is Beverly Aerith. She's not as scary as she looks." "Hey," Bev protested, "who you calling scary?" But she smiled at Sarah and held out a hand. Again, I thought Sarah flinched, but Bev shot me a quick look like she'd seen something, too. "Welcome aboard, Sarah. This ignoramus hasn't been telling you tales about us already, has he?" she asked with a grin. Sarah did the press-and-release handshake again and smiled tentatively. "No, actually, he's been very considerate," she said softly. Bev looked at me then, straight in the eye. "Ish, Mr. Maxwell wants to see her in the office. But when you take her down to berthing, why don't you put her in the bunk above mine?" "Oh, do you like an upper bunk?" I asked Sarah. She shrugged. "I don't know. I never slept in a bunk." "Uppers are easier to get out of," I told her, "but harder to get into." She smiled a bit coldly at that and said, "That sounds good." Bev was nodding deliberately at me. "Yes, Ish. Mr. Maxwell is waiting." I wasn't really sure what was going on there, but I led the way into the ship. "Mr. Maxwell isn't really that scary," I told her as I led the way to the office. "He's really good. Don't let the robot act bother you."
1: We made it to the office then, and I straightened my ship suit and looked at her.
0: You ready?
1: I whispered. Sarah took a deep breath and let it out slowly before nodding. I knocked and heard Mr. Maxwell say, Come. I swung the door open and led Sarah into the office. Attendant Wong reporting with Attendant Sarah Krug as ordered SAR. Mr. Maxwell swiveled his gaze to Sarah and said, Welcome aboard, Miss Krug. Mr. Wong will get you settled in deck berthing and introduce you to the rest of the mess staff. I recognized the command and said, Yes, sir. Do you have any questions for me, Miss Krug? Mr. Maxwell asked. She shook her head and said, No, sir, not at this time, sir. He turned to me then and went on. Mr. Huang, as of this moment, you're promoted to engineman and will assume your duties in the environmental section of engineering when Mr. Carstairs returns from Liberty. Aye, sir. Thank you, sir. He looked at both of us then and nodded. Dismissed. I led the way out and closed the door behind Sarah. She started to speak, and I just smiled and shook my head. After a couple turns down the passageway, I looked back at her and said with a grin, That went well. Sarah had the oh-my-gods look that I recognized so well. He's not that scary? She asked. You say he's not that scary? I laughed. Yeah, I know. I lied. He's very scary, but he's very good. You'll see. She didn't look like she believed me, but she took a different tack. You just got a promotion. Yep, I told her. How long have you been aboard? I was a quarter share greenie, just like you, last September. And you already got promoted? I smiled. Yeah, it's been an interesting 5 months. She just looked at me. What did you do before? You're getting my old job, I told her. I was a mess deck attendant. I checked the chrono and realized it was barely 13:30. Come on, I said. Let's stow your gear and go help Cookie clean up after lunch, and then we can get you settled. I took her down to deck berthing and gave her the choice of the bunk over Bev or the one under Pip. She took the upper. We got her duffel stowed and the palm lock set on her locker, and I took her to meet Cookie. When we got to the mess deck, there wasn't a lot to do. Cookie had taken down the buffet and was just taking out the broom to sweep down the mess deck. It was odd, though, because Pip and I usually cleaned off the tables before we swept and swabbed. I could still see empty mugs and the odd dish left out. Cookie, I'd like you to meet your new mess attendant, Sarah Krug. Cookie bestowed one of his beatific smiles on her and gave a small bow. I'm delighted to have you join our little family, Cookie said. Thank you very much, she replied, and I could feel her unwinding a bit for the first time since I'd met her. Very well, Sarah, Cookie replied. He handed her the broom and dustpan. Here, we must clean this place up and make it ready for the evening meal. Could you take over while I talk to Mr. Huang? She looked around dubiously, and then at the broom and dustpan. Of course, Cookie, but... Yes, Miss Krug, he prompted formally. Do you have a bucket and a cloth? If I'm to do a proper job, I think I'd like to clean the tables first. Cookie smiled, and I hid a grin behind a mug of coffee. Of course, Sarah. Ishmael, show your shipmate where she can find the supplies she needs. I nodded toward the galley and gave her the quick half-cred tour before Cookie drew me into the pantry to leave her alone on the mess deck. You are a rascal, Cookie, I told him. He beamed. Thank you, Ishmael. I do try. He turned serious then and asked, She has been beaten recently? What? I asked. How would I know? She didn't say anything about where she's from, he pressed. Well, we haven't exactly had a lot of time, I pointed out. He looked concerned. Be kind to her, Ishmael. She hasn't had a lot of kindness in her life. He peeked out to the mess deck then. Go, show her where to put the dishes, he smiled. Pip is in for an interesting time. I slipped out of the pantry and helped Sarah clear the tables. I showed her where to put the dirty dishes and how to load the big sand unit. We slipped into an odd kind of rhythm very quickly, and as she worked, she seemed to relax, so long as I wasn't standing too close to her and didn't move too quickly. I wondered at Cookie's question about her being beaten. It only took a few ticks, and the mess deck was cleaned up, and we moved to the galley to give it a quick brush and swab. Cookie had left a tray of meat and cheeses out, but as I went to stow it in the cooler, I noticed Sarah looking at it out of the corner of her eye. Oh, did you get lunch? I asked suddenly. She shook her head, looking scared again for some reason. I am so sorry. I should have realized you were on the shuttle. Are you hungry? Would you like something to eat? I asked. Yes, please, if it's not too much trouble. She seemed suddenly very uncertain. I smiled. Oh, no, just don't tell Cookie I didn't feed you right away. He'd string me out for having you working hungry. Behind her, I saw Cookie poke his head out of the pantry and nod at the kettle of potato mushroom soup still left in the cooktop, before he disappeared back into the pantry and the door closed silently. Would you like some soup, perhaps a sandwich? Either, both, I offered with a grin. Are we allowed? She asked. Allowed, I laughed. We're required, I assured her. Now, what's your pleasure? I can recommend the potato mushroom soup, and Cookie bakes the best bread. The cheese is a bit sharp, but I like it a lot. I found myself blathering away about the food to distract her. There was something wrong, and while I didn't know what it was, I knew that a good meal wouldn't hurt. I pulled out a stool from the prep table and told her to sit while I checked the soup. It was still warm, but I cranked up the burner to warm it up more. Would you like a cup of coffee? I asked. It's usually pretty good. She nodded shyly, and I fetched her mug from the mess deck. By then, the soup was hot enough to eat, and I served a bowl for each of us, found the basket of biscuits left for lunch. I saw her eyeing a tray of meats and cheeses as well, and I dragged that over to our makeshift picnic on the prep table. She looked at me as if for permission, and I nodded. Dig in, we're all family here, I smiled. She split a biscuit and made a meat and cheese sandwich out of it before tackling the soup. It was good soup, too, and I realized that I was hungry myself as I gave my own bowl some serious attention. At first, she ate slowly and a bit shyly, but as the warm soup, fresh biscuits, and hot coffee worked their magic, she became less reticent. I looked at her then, really looked at her, and came to believe that her last meal hadn't been breakfast that morning. "You can always get something to eat here," I told her conversationally. "That cooler is for watchstanders," I nodded to the smaller cooler. "There's always a tray of meat and cheese there, usually pies and pastries, too. It's open all the time." She eyed the cooler and looked at me and said, "Thank you," very softly. "You're welcome," I told her just as softly. I don't know why I said it, but I added, "You're safe here." As I cleaned out my bowl with the end of a biscuit and popped it into my mouth without looking at her. We finished our lunch and cleaned off the prep table around 14:30. "Come on," I told her. "We need to get you settled and your bunk made up." For the next day, I showed her where to get the linens and how to get a fresh ship suit and how to make the upper bunk without having to crawl all the way up into it to get the corners even. By 1500, we were visiting Mr. Von Nichols and getting her set up with her tablet and credentials, and I gave her a quick tour of the gym and the sauna. "Pip didn't tell me for weeks that there was a gym here," I explained. She laughed at that. "This is amazing," she said. "I had no idea." "It's not all peaches and cream," I told her. "Wait till we get a suit drill in the middle of the night." By then it was almost 1600, and we headed back to the mess deck to prep for dinner. "I thought you were leaving the mess deck," she said, as I was showing her around the pantries. "I am," I told her, "but I have to wait for Pip to come back from Liberty so I can hand the watch over to him before I can go." "That's okay. Tomorrow I'll be down in environmental and trying to learn what I'm supposed to do down there." "So, in the meantime," she said, "you're stuck with me?" I shook my head. "No, for a few more stands, I have some idea about what I'm doing. You're just the icing on the cake," and I smiled at her. Cookie bustled in then, and we started the evening prep. The menu included marinated lamb and some fresh greens from Planetside. I showed Sarah the basic setup for dinner routine while docked, and she took to it right away. "It won't be this easy when we get underway," I told her, "but Pip and Cookie are good to work with." Cookie's prediction about the dinner turnout proved to be correct as well. I think half the crew showed up for dinner that night. Chapter 7, St. Cloud Orbital, 2352, February 20. Sarah and I were just finishing dinner cleanup when Pip burst into the galley. He skidded to a stop when he saw Sarah. I don't know that I'd ever seen Pip so surprised. "Sarah Krug, this is Philip Carstairs. We call him Pip, mostly," I told her. "Pip, this is Sarah Krug, the new mess deck attendant." Pip held out his hand, and I took it as a good sign that Sarah didn't flinch. We were making progress, it seemed. "Hi, sir. Welcome aboard," he said. She shook his hand in the press-and-release mode and said, "Yes, I snore, but not loudly." Pip shot a dirty look in my direction, but I just continued putting away the broom and pretended not to see. "Sarah's in the bunk over Bev now," I told him. "Sarah, you should know that this guy is across from you in the other upper." She looked instantly wary again, and I kicked myself. "He doesn't snore much," I added. Pip caught the wary look and realized very suddenly that things were decidedly odd. I gave him a little shrug while Sarah was looking him over. Pip smiled as friendly a smile and said, "That'll work out great. The schmuck that used to have that bunk snored like a chainsaw. I don't think I got a decent night's sleep since Naris," he said. Sarah looked back and forth between us a couple of times, then seemed to relax a little. "Wait a tick," she said. Pip tried to look innocent. "Whose bunk was it?" Pip nodded in my direction. She smiled. "Is this the bunk with Tabitha on the other side?" I shrugged. "Yeah, that's how I know it's a good bunk." For a heartbeat or two, I wasn't sure how it was going to go.
0: Sarah just stood there, kind of closed off again. Pip kept looking from me to her and back, but blessedly he didn't speak. Finally, whatever she was thinking sorted itself out, and she said, "Good." "How'd it go in the booth, Pip?" I asked him to get his attention. "Do you want some supper?" "Yeah," he said. "I could use a sandwich or something. It's been a long time since lunch, and we have some stuff to take care of yet." I pulled out the meat and cheese tray and looked at Sarah. "There's some Darbury pie in here, if you're interested. If you leave it, he'll just eat it," I told her, and nodded at Pip. Pip came and looked over my shoulder. "Hey, there's enough for both of us. Don't be chintzy with cookies, pies, ish." "Well, if you're sure it's not a problem," Sarah began. I pulled food out of the cooler, and Pip started making a sandwich while I rummaged up a couple of plates for pie. "So you were going to tell me about the booth, Pip?" I prompted. "Oh, yeah," he said, around a mouthful of sandwich. "I sold another 50 of the stones this morning before I packed them away. Biddy was doing well with the consignments. We should have a settlement for the co-op by tomorrow. We dragged the grav pallet back and started stowing stuff, but you have to see how much 20 kilos of yarn really is." I slid a plate with a big wedge of pie on it over to Sarah while he was talking. "Eat up, Sarah," I told her. "Pip will go on like this for some time." She smiled shyly and started eating while Pip picked up the story. "I talked to the dye people, and they were nice. I do see what you mean about the packets of dye, though. I bought about a dozen of each, black, red, and purple. They were cheap and masked almost nothing. Maybe they'll sell, and maybe we'll wind up dyeing some of this yarn," he laughed. I went and got coffee for Sarah, Pip, and me, and slid the mugs onto the counter. "Did you get any more of the statues?" I asked. He shook his head. "No, I never found the guy, but I did find Brichot. That was something to see." "Did you buy anything?" I asked curiously. Pip shook his head. "I walked around the racks for a while, but nothing grabbed my fancy. It looked like good work, though." He finished his sandwich and made short work of the pie, washed it all down with the coffee. "So, Sarah," he said, nodding at me, "how's he been treating you?" She lowered her eyes and said, "It's been a very good afternoon." "I showed her the gym, too," I told him. "She won't have to discover it on her own in 4 or 5 weeks." "You're never going to let me forget that, are you?" he asked. "Never," I told him. We both laughed. Sarah looked uncertain, but at least she wasn't flinching. It took only a tick to clean up the remains, and we headed back to deck berthing. "Sarah, you lead. Make sure you can find your way," I told her, nodding encouragingly. It wasn't a complicated path, but I wasn't sure how much she'd been tracking on when I brought her aboard. Apparently it had been enough, because she arrowed directly to berthing and into the quad. Of course, she hadn't counted on Bev standing there in her ship tee and boxers. "Hi," Bev said, as Sarah drew up short. "Fancy meeting you here," she said with a smile. "Oh, excuse me," Sarah said, looking down, trying to back out of the quad. But by then, Pip and I were right behind her, and she backed into both of us. There was a little traffic jam there, and Sarah started looking around rather frantically. "Wait," Bev said softly. "It's okay. I'm sorry I startled you." Sarah was still trying to look anywhere but at Bev. I couldn't figure out what was wrong, but I backed up to try to give her some room and tripped Pip, so we all three went crashing to the deck. Bev's reflexes were the fastest, and she shucked Sarah out of the pile and lifted her effortlessly up onto her bunk in a blink. "Are you okay?" she asked Sarah. Meanwhile, Pip and I were getting untangled. I got up first and stuck a hand down to help Pip up. "We're fine. Nothing damaged here," I said. She looked at me over her shoulder. "Oh, you two buffoons. Is it a guy thing, or are you two just particularly clumsy?" she asked with a grin. "Well, we had to get special training," Pip told her. Even Sarah laughed a little at that. "So what kind of drill are you all up to now?" Bev asked, looking from me to Pip and then over to Sarah. "We were on the mess deck," I told her, and I suggested that Sarah lead the way back here to see if she remembered how to get here. Bev nodded and looked back at Sarah. "You obviously did," she said with a smile. "Are you okay?" she asked again, softly, trying to get Sarah to look at her. Sarah nodded. "I'm sorry, I didn't mean to barge in on you like that." "Like what?" Bev asked. Sarah still wouldn't look at her, but nodded her head a little, you know. "Like that." Bev looked at me and Pip. I shrugged helplessly. "I'm sorry, Sarah, but I don't know." "Like what?" she asked ever so gently. Sarah looked at her pointedly up and down then. "Like that," she whispered. "In your underwear." "Oh," Bev said. She looked down at herself. "I see." She looked over her shoulder at Pip and me and said, "Gentlemen, would you excuse us for a few ticks? I think Sarah and I need to have a little girl talk." I looked at Sarah huddled up on my old bunk. "You okay with Beverly, Sarah?" I asked her softly. Bev looked at me funny when I asked, but Sarah said, "Yes, thank you," and smiled tentatively at me. Bev's eyebrows shot up, but I just shrugged and shook my head. "Come on, Pip. I feel like a sauna," I told him. "Me too,"
1: he answered a bit too loudly, and we left him in the quad and headed for the gym. Neither of us spoke until we got to the gym, where Pip asked, "What in the name of Little Fuzzy Nuggets is going on here?" I plunked myself down in the seat of one of the weight machines. "I don't even know where to begin," I told him. "We'll start with how long has she been here, and just sort of fill into the point where we played charades with the Darbury Pie," he said seriously. I just shook my head. "All right. Mr. Maxwell pinged me to do the pickup just as we'd started serving lunch. I was expecting somebody our age, and then she stepped out of the lock. I thought she was my mom's age when I first saw her, but I don't think she's really that old." "Yeah," Pip said, "I had the same impression. She's had a rough time of it." We got back just in time to help Cookie clean up the galley after lunch. She pitched right in, and we worked for a stand and got things pretty well cleaned up. "Portside lunch isn't that tough," Pip noted. "Exactly," I agreed. "Anyway, as I'm putting away the meat and cheese tray, I had the feeling she was eyeing it and was trying not to show it." "You didn't give her lunch?" Pip asked. "Well, I didn't think of it," I defended myself. "I didn't get lunch either, but we just dropped into cleanup mode, and one thing led to another. Anyway, once I realized she hadn't had lunch, we settled down to eat, and, Pip, I think that was the first time she's eaten in the week." "What?" he asked incredulously. "I don't know when the last time she ate before that was, but I'm darn sure she didn't miss just lunch. She's no stranger to being hungry." "Okay, but she got dinner, right?" "Oh, yeah. I made sure she got some lamb," I told him. "He made lamb?" Pip exclaimed. "Damn, and I missed it. And as much else as I could put on her plate without seeming like I was forcing it on her," I finished. "Hence the little act with the pie?" he asked. "Yeah," I said. "She's like some kind of wild animal, almost. A stray cat or something, and I'm having to try to coax her to eat, even though she's starving. I've never seen anything like it." "What else aren't you telling me?" Pip asked. "Well, she stopped flinching," I told him. "I think she's getting over that." "Flinching?" Pip asked. "When I first picked her up at the shuttle, I offered my hand to shake, you know?" Pip nodded. "She flinched, ever so slightly, like I might hit her. It happened really fast, and I wasn't sure, but the same thing happened when I introduced her to Bev." "Not good," Pip said. "We worked together all afternoon and evening. This is the first time she's been out of my sight. She hasn't even gone to the head." "Okay, how do we help her?" Pip asked. "I'm not sure," I told him. "But she's hurt, she's scared, and she's here. I think we need to give her some room to come to trust us. Lois will take care of her." "Ish," Pip said. "You know you started talking about the imaginary crewman as if she were real, right?" "What?" I asked. "Oh, yeah. Well, of course she's not real, but you can't tell me that the Lois doesn't have some of the best people in the galaxy as crew, right up to and including the captain." "Yeah, you're right about that," he said, "but that doesn't mean we have ghosts." "Not ghosts, Pip. Spirit. We take care of our own." "Well, of course, we're shipmates." "Exactly. And now she's one of us, and we need to take care of her." "Okay," Pip agreed. "You've convinced me. What do we do now?" I shrugged. "Trust Lois. She'll sort it out. We just need to be ready to help when the time comes." "You do know that sounds like your brain has lost a data coupling somewhere, right?" "I know what it sounds like," I smiled at him, "but I like the feeling," and I shrugged. We stood there looking at each other for a few more ticks. "How long has it been?" Pip asked. "Long enough for us to get back and get a status report," I told him. "We're going to have to rack out soon. You've got the duty tomorrow, and I've got to start my new job." We went back to the berthing area and found it quiet. Sarah was rolled up in the blankets and appeared to be sound asleep. Bev was guarding her. She backed us out of the quad and over to the berthing area's table. Out in the light, I could see her eyes were all red and puffy. "Beverly," I asked, "are you all right?" "Yes," she said, "I'm fine. We had a chat about the ship tea and boxers, and I think she understands now. And seeing other people wandering around down here has helped a bit. Sarah has some issues that will take some time to get sorted out. She shared some of them with me a bit, but it's her story to share if she wants. I'll warn you, though, the story is horrific." Pip sighed. "What can we do?" Bev just shook her head. "Give her room. You're both good-hearted guys, for all that you're both blockheads," she said with a grin. "Just treat her like a shipmate and don't notice if she's a little more off-balance than normal for a greenie. We're headed out tomorrow, and the sooner the better." Pip looked at me and then back at Bev. "So, now what?" "She's exhausted. I don't think she slept in a week. We had a little talk, and I convinced her that I'd keep a lookout for her while she slept. She rolled into the blanket and went out like a light. Tomorrow's another day, and I suggest that you guys call it, too. I'll sit up for a bit, in case she wakes up." "Is it going to be okay for me to sleep in the same quad?" Pip asked. Bev thought about it for a tick, and I thought she was going to say no, but she sighed and said, "Well, Bunky, that's the way we sleep here, isn't it? I think it might be good for her to see how things work. Just keep it down tonight so she can sleep, okay?
0: No problem with that, Pip said. I'm going to get ready for bed. See you tomorrow, Ish.
1: He went into the sand.
0: Bev turned to me and lowered her voice more.
1: You did good today, Ish. She trusts you, and I don't think she trusts easily right now.
0: I didn't do anything special, I said. Fed her, showed her around the ship.
1: Bev gave a tired little grin. You have no idea how far a simple friendly gesture can go, do you?
0: Well, she's one of us now. We have to take care of her, don't we?
1: Bev smiled at me again.
0: You're a good man, Ishmael Horatio Huang, she said.
1: In her world, there haven't been many of those.
0: I figured, I said. Is she badly bruised?
1: Bev looked at me sharply. What do you mean?
0: I was with her all afternoon in the galley, Bev. I'm stupid, but I'm not blind. She's got bruises all up the left side of her face where she keeps her hair pulled forward to hide it. She may have a cracked rib on the right, and she's favoring her left arm. If I had to guess, I'd say she'd not had a decent meal in about 3 days, and she's so dehydrated that I poured 3 liters of water into her over the course of the afternoon. She hasn't so much as hinted that she needed to use the head. When I first met her, she flinched from a simple handshake, and you picked her up off the deck and lifted her onto her bunk like she weighed nothing at all. I know you're strong, Bev, but she can't weigh more than 50 kilos.
1: Bev just stared at me.
0: Is that all? She asked.
1: I shook my head. She's a hard worker and a good person. She has calluses on her palms and fingers from some kind of rough work, and she has a grip that would bend ship steel pipes, but she's not used to being around people. She spent a lot of time outdoors and's got a lot of UV damage in her hair and her skin. She looks old enough to be my mother, but I doubt that she's more than 10 Stanyards older than me.
0: Anything else? She asked.
1: Isn't that enough? I asked back.
0: Bev stared at me for a long tick.
1: Yep, that's plenty.
0: How much have you told Pip?
1: It's her story to share, I said with a smile. He'll find out for himself tomorrow.
0: She looked at me hard then in a way I think I might have liked if it hadn't scared me so much. And then she sighed and said again,
1: You're a good man.
0: I'm a tired man, Bev, I told her. See you tomorrow.
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0: A long time ago, in a galaxy far, far away, there came a time of revolution when rebels united to challenge a tyrannical empire. And there came a moment in that long struggle when the hope of freedom rested not with any great hero or leader, but rather with the humblest of characters. High above the sandy wastes of the desert planet Tatooine, a pitched space battle between starships has been fought to its conclusion. The rebel leader, Princess Leia Organa of Alderaan, has been captured by the Emperor's personal agent, Darth Vader. Entrusted to deliver secret information the princess could no longer protect is the astro droid R2-D2. With his interpreter counterpart, C-3PO, R2 has eluded capture by leaving Leia's disabled vessel in an escape pod.
1: Just look where your mad ideas have brought us, R2. Sand. Nothing but sand in every direction. Why I went along with this insane whim of yours, I still can't imagine. You ought to be grateful I got you out of that pot. I wasn't designed for that sort of brute labor. I'd have been better off taking my chances with the stormtroopers back there on the Tantive IV. Wait a minute. Where are you going? Artu, wait for me. Don't you ignore me. I still haven't forgiven you for that crash landing. My gyros are still fluttering. You see, my equilibrium is quite gone. But of course you're having trouble with this sand dune. What do you think you are, an exploration vehicle? We seem to be made to suffer. It's our lot in life. I've simply got to rest before I fall apart. My joints are almost frozen with sand. Wait, where are you going? Over that way? Well, I'm not going over that way. It's much too rocky. I'm going this way. Oh, yes? And just what makes you so sure there are settlements over there? Don't get technical with me, you grudge. Mission? What secret plans? I've just about had enough of this. Go that way. Go on. Here, I'll start you off. You'll be clogged with sand and malfunctioning within a day, you nearsighted scrap pile. Absolutely not. And don't let me catch you crawling back begging for help, because you won't get it. Nope. No more adventures. I am going this way. You're on your own from now on.

0: Anything to report?
1: Nothing so far, sir. Deploy your squads along that dune ridge and stay alert.
2: Yes, sir. Follow me, you men.
1: You, get inside that escape pod and check it out thoroughly.
2: Yes, sir.
1: Rest of you spread out and search for tracks. I want the entire area secured.
2: Let's go.
3: We must continue until we find something, Lieutenant. Lord Vader will not accept a failure of this mission.
1: We're checking now, Commander. You in there, what have you found?
2: The scanner shows no sign of occupants, sir, or of the data tapes either.
1: I want that pod torn apart.
3: The scanner reads negative, Lieutenant. Someone's already taken the plans and gotten away.
2: Commander, one of the men found this near the pod. It's a plating ring from a droid, sir.
3: Droids? That's how the plans got off the Princess ship. Lieutenant, make contact with our vessel and get more troops down here.
1: Yes, sir.
3: Inform Lord Vader that I'm organizing a search of the entire region. And tell him what we're hunting. Droids from the Princess Leia's ship.
4: Oh, this is all R2's fault. Demented little twerp. He tricked me into going this way. He'll do no better. I don't think I can go on much further. My photoreceptors will be burned out by those binary suns. My joints will lock up and I'll overheat. Oh, misfortune has always pursued me. What's that over there? Something gleaming. It's some kind of transport machine. Oh, whoever they are, they'll know something about repair. Repair? They'll have lubricants. Over here! Help! Help! Please help! Over this way! You've got to see me! You simply have to!

0: Oh, stop, please stop, or you'll crush me. Oh, oh, oh.
1: They stopped. Oh, thank goodness. What's this? A ramp. Oh, they mean to take me on board. Now, this is more like it. Can those be children? What strange roads. I can't see under their hoods, except their glowing eyes. How eerie. What are you doing? Let go! Oh, feel me, my joint went clogged. Take your hands off me, you filthy little creatures. No, no, no, no, don't shoot, don't shoot. There's no reason to go pointing that gun. I'm really friendly, see? My hands are in the air. What do you want me to do? Hold still. Yes, yes, I'm holding still, see? What's that? No, no, no, no, not a restraining bolt. No, no, yeah. Haven't I been through enough? I don't suppose you happen to have seen anything of my counterpart, a rather short asteroid. Yes, yes, a machine sort of like me. About waist height to me. He was heading off in that direction the last time I... Wait, wait, what are you doing? Stop pushing. But what do you want me to do? Stand here under this conduit? Like so? Well, might I ask what you're going to do?

0: Uncle Owen?
1: Well, I couldn't find anything at Angerhead or Tashi Station.
2: Well, maybe we could do without any help from droids, Luke. Hard work might see us through.
1: But we're never going to be able to keep this farm at peak efficiency through the harvest without more help. With one or two more droids, we'd make a much bigger profit.
2: And where do you suppose we're going to find this help if there's nothing in Anchorhead or Tashi Station?
1: There'll be a Jawa sandcrawler through here soon. Maybe they'll have something.
2: Those little scavengers. Find some piece of broken-up machinery, wire it together with flexicord and spit, and after a few hours functioning, it falls apart.
1: Well, it wouldn't hurt to look.
2: Yeah, I guess not. Your aunt keeps pestering me for a domestic droid to help her around the house anyway. All right, send a signal flare up. If those Jawas are in the area, they'll come pretty quick.
1: Great. Thanks, Uncle Owen.
3: This is the strangest collection of droids and robots I have ever seen. After all I've been through, to be picked up by these disgusting creatures and dumped in a sort of glorified salvage bin. How mortifying. What? Oh, what? R2-D2! R2! It is you! It is you! Oh, R2, I'm so glad to see you. They sucked you up in that horrible thing too, did they? Yes, well, those creatures who captured you, us, are called Jawas, I managed to find out. And this vehicle is referred to as a sand crawler. Yes. That is, I'm afraid that I was partially at fault there. You see, I merely asked those Jawas earlier if they'd seen anything of you, and I did not tell them where you were on purpose. If you must know, I was simply concerned for you, you short-circuited incompetent, and this is the thanks I get. We're off again. Well, how should I know where we're going? I wish they hadn't captured you. Now I'm forced to endure your insufferable company again. You

0: sincerely hope that this stop will be the end of that interminable sand crawler ride. I would venture a guess that those Jawas have brought us out here to auction us off. We seem to be at some kind of moisture farm. Oh, look, there are humans over there. Maybe they'll purchase us. Then we'd be free of those awful Jawas. Artu, Artu, get back in line. Artu, get back in line. They'll never buy... Artu, what are you doing to that R5 unit? Artu! R2-D2, you know droids are not supposed to modify other droids without human supervision. Honestly, I don't know what's got into you. Here come the humans. Get back in line.
1: Yeah, but I'm telling you straight off, I don't want any junkers, rebuilds, or scrap heap candidates. Oh, already got a treadwell, don't need another. What's this? A Mark II reactor drone? They haven't used these clunkers in 20 years. No, got no use for a power droid. Well, I might be able to use an R2 unit. But this blue one's kind of beaten up. Talks too much, too. Well, this red R5 might do, though, if the price is right. Let's see. You!
0: Sir!
1: I suppose you're programmed for etiquette and protocol.
0: Protocol? Why, that is my primary function, sir. I am also...
1: Yeah, I have no use for a protocol droid.
0: Of course not, sir. Not in a climate as hostile as this one. But might I point out that I have been programmed for over 30 secondary functions that range from...
1: What I need is a droid that understands the binary language of moisture evaporators.
0: Evaporators? Why, sir, my first job was programming binary load lifters, very similar to your evaporators in many respects.
2: Uncle Owen?
1: Yeah?
2: Emperor told me to tell you that if you buy a translator droid, make sure it speaks Pachi.
1: Oh, yeah, thanks, Luke. Hey, droid, do you speak domestic Pachi?
0: Of course I do, sir. It's like a second language to me. I am also, if I might say, quite fluent in...
1: Oh, shut up.
0: Shutting up, sir.
1: I'll take this one, too. Hey, Luke.
2: Yeah?
1: Take this interpreter droid here and that red R5 unit down to the tech dome. Get them cleaned up by supper time.
3: But I was going into Tashi Station for those converters we ordered.
1: You can waste time with your idle friends when your chores are done. Now hop to it.
3: Yes, sir. You.
0: Yes, sir?
3: Follow me.
0: Goodbye, Otto.
3: And you too, the red R5 unit. Well, come on, Red, let's go. Hey, what are you... Uncle Owen? Uncle Owen? This R5 unit's got a bad motivator. Look, he blew its stack.
1: Hey, what are you Jawas trying to...
0: Excuse me, sir, but that blue R2 unit over there is in prime condition. A real bargain, if I might say so.
3: Oh, okay. Hey, Uncle Owen?
1: Yeah?
3: What about that little blue R2 unit?
1: What about that one? All right, good enough. Look, take the blue one.
0: I'm sure you and your uncle will be very pleased with that one, sir. I've worked with him before.
3: Yeah, let's go. Come on, we got some cleaning up to do.
0: Now, don't you forget this, Artu. Why I should stick my neck out for you is quite beyond my capacity. A fully equipped tech dome. Oh, this is paradise.
3: Yeah, right. Well, just stand steady on that lift. I'll lower you into the oil bath.
0: You're ready, sir.
3: Here goes.
0: Oh.
3: How is that?
0: Thank you, sir. This feels so good. Sam, my counterpart and I are both in your debt, sir.
3: Well, thanks, but I'd rather be at Tashi Station. At least there's something going on there. Bink was right. I should get myself off this old dust ball.
0: Oh, which dust ball are we on, sir?
3: Well, if there's a bright center to the universe, we're on the planet it's farthest from, Tatooine.
0: I see, sir.
3: You can call me Luke.
0: I see, sir, Luke.
3: No, just Luke.
0: Oh, and I am C-3PO, Human-Cyborg Relations, and that is my counterpart, R2-D2.
3: Hello. 3PO, that's about enough of the oil bath for you.
0: Yes.
3: Now let's take a look at the R2.
0: Yes.
3: Boy, R2, you got a lot of carbon scoring here in your integrators. Let me see what I can do for you. Looks like you two boys have seen a lot of action.
0: With all we've been through, I'm amazed we're in as good condition as we are, considering there's a rebellion going on.
3: What? You know something about the rebellion against the Empire?
0: Well, that's how we come to be in your service, sir, if you take my meaning.
3: Were you in any battles? Over Tatooine?
0: Several, I think.
3: Then I did see ships firing on each other. What was it like?
0: Actually, sir, for a droid, a space battle is largely a matter of loud noise and having humans order you out of their way.
3: Well, your life sounds a lot more interesting than mine, 3PO. Oh, R2, you got something jammed in here real good. Were you two on a Star Cruiser or...
0: What? Oh my goodness!
4: Help me, Obi-Wan Kenobi. You're my only hope.
3: What is that? A holographic projection?
4: Help me, Obi-Wan Kenobi. You're my only hope.
0: It certainly appears to be one, sir. R2, Master Luke asked you what it is.
4: Help me, Obi-Wan Kenobi. You're my only hope.
0: What do you mean, what is what? No, he says it's nothing, sir. Merely a malfunction. Old data.
4: Help me, Obi-Wan Kenobi. You're my only hope.
3: That girl. She's beautiful. Who is she?
0: I think she was a passenger on our last voyage. A person of some importance, as I believe.
3: Well, is there any more to this recording? Sounds like it's incomplete here. Maybe I can adjust R2 so that...
0: Hey, no,
3: will you take it easy?
0: R2-D2, behave yourself. You're going to get us into very grave trouble. You can trust him. He's our new master. He says that he is the property of Obi-Wan Kenobi, a resident of this very region. The holographic projection is part of a message for him.
4: Help me, Obi-Wan Kenobi. You're my only hope.
0: Frankly, sir, with what we've been through, it's no surprise this little R2 unit has become a bit eccentric.
3: I don't know anyone named Obi-Wan, but old Ben Kenobi lives somewhere out near the Western Dune Sea. He's kind of a local character, you know, a hermit. My uncle ran him off our property once, but I never heard of Ben owning a droid.
4: Help me, Obi-Wan Kenobi. You're my only hope.
3: She is so beautiful. I wonder who she is. She's in some kind of trouble.

0: Just you reconsider playing that tape for him. And just mind your manners, R2, or you'll make Master Luke very angry. No, I don't think he likes you at all. No, I don't like you either. And what's the idea of showing him that tape? You knew what would work. Then it was all a trick to get him to take the restraining bolt off you. Why, R2-D2, that is deceitful. I don't want to hear any more about secret plans or missions or Obi-Wan Kenobi. We're droids. It's not our place to get involved with human disputes. I think it's your motivator that's gone faulty. Now, wait a moment. Where are you going? But you can't go outside. Come back here before you get us both deactivated for good. You can't survive out there, R2. R2!
1: Your dinner's on the table, Luke. Your uncle's already started.
2: Thanks, Aunt Peru. You know, Uncle Owen, I think that R2 unit we bought might have been stolen.
3: Well, what makes you think that?
2: Well, I was cleaning him up and I stumbled across a part of a holographic recording. That R2 unit says he used the property of someone named Obi-Wan Kenobi.
1: What?
3: Kenobi?
2: Yeah. I thought he might have meant old Ben Kenobi. Do you know who he's talking about? Maybe it's somebody related to Ben.
3: Nah, that old man's just a crazy wizard. Look, take that R2 unit into Anchorhead and have its memory flushed.
2: Well, what if this Obi-Wan comes looking for him?
3: I don't think he exists anymore. He died about the same time as your father.
2: You mean Obi-Wan knew
3: Luke,
2: my father?
3: Luke, I told you to forget it. I don't want you talking to strangers about our family, and I don't want anyone filling your head with this made-up nonsense.
2: But Uncle Owen, if
3: you I mean it, Luke. In the morning, I want those new droids up on that South Ridge working.
2: Yes, sir. You know, I think those two new droids are going to work out just fine. In fact, I'm thinking of sending my application to the Academy for this year.
3: That's before the harvest.
2: Yeah, but you've got more than enough droids.
3: The harvest is when I need you the most. It's only one more season. This year we'll make enough money so I'll be able to hire on some hands. You can go to the Academy next year.
4: But Owen...
3: Now, missus, this is between Luke and me.
2: Oh, boy, it's going to be a whole nother year.
3: It's only one more season.
2: Yeah. It's just what you said when Biggs left for the Academy.
1: Luke, you haven't finished your dinner. Where are you going?
2: Nowhere, it looks like. Oh, I've got some work to do on those droids.
1: Owen, Luke can't stay here forever.
3: I'll make it up to him next year. I promise.
1: Luke's just not a farmer, Owen. He's got too much of his father in him. And you won't be able to put that subject off forever either. Luke's going to want to know the truth.
3: I'm
1: going to
3: protect him for as long as I can.
1: But you can't live his life for him, Owen.
3: I only wish I could, Baru. I only wish I could.

0: C-3PO? R2?
1: Where are they? Crazy droid, you can't leave them alone for a minute. Let me see, where did I leave that restraining bolt activator?
2: Please, wait, what? I'll come out. Please don't deactivate.
1: 3PO, what are you doing hiding behind the land speeder? And where's R2?
2: It wasn't my fault, sir. I couldn't stop him.
1: What?
2: I told R2 not to go, but I think it's his motivator malfunctioning. He was babbling on about his mission.
1: I've got to find him.
2: But Master Luke, he went ages ago. Master Luke! Master Luke,
1: I can't see him out there anywhere, even with the macro binoculars. How could he have gotten so far?
2: Well, you can hardly blame yourself, sir. He's become, well, very devious recently.
1: Blast it.
2: But pardon me, sir, couldn't we go after him?
1: No, it'd be too dangerous, what with all the sand people in the area. We're gonna have to wait till morning.
3: Luke, shutting down power for the night.
1: I'll be right there, Uncle Owen. Boy, am I gonna get it. That little droid friend of yours is gonna cause me a lot of trouble.
2: Oh, he excels at that.

0: Well, at first light, we'll take my land speeder and pick up his trail. Maybe we can get him back before Uncle Owen finds out.
1: I'm sure we will recover him tomorrow, sir. Then your troubles will be solved.
0: Somehow, I think all I'm going to get is a new set of troubles.
2: R2-D2, faithfully carrying out the mission given to him by the Princess Leia Organa, inadvertently draws Luke Skywalker into the rebellion's most desperate crisis. Merciless Imperial agents are scouring Tatooine for the droid and his secret, while across the desert, there waits the enigma of Obi-Wan Kenobi. Tomorrow will be a day like no other in Luke Skywalker's young life.

Star Wars, Episode 4 by Brian Daley. Based on characters and situations created by George Lucas. Featured in the cast were Mark Hamill as Luke Skywalker, Anthony Daniels as C-3PO, Ann Garrity as Aunt Beru, and Thomas Hill as Uncle Owen. The series was directed by John Madden, with sound mixing and post-production by Tom Vagley. Music by John Williams. Sound design for Lucasfilm by Ben Burt. Story editor for the series was Lindsay Smith. Casting and production coordination by Mel Saar. Executive producer was Richard Toscan. Executive producer for Lucasfilm was Carol Teitelman.

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1: And that's it for us here at Late Night Storytime. Thank you for listening. If you've been up all night, I hope you can get some rest. And if you've just gotten up, I hope you have a great day. Thank you for listening. And keep it tuned to KOPN Columbia, the greatest station that could possibly ever exist.

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1: Hello, my name is John Wendland, the host and DJ of a show called Bound to the Sound. 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
7: Hi, I'm Daniel Peck, and from Cleveland, this is Live at the Bop Stop. Northeast Ohio has an embarrassment of riches when it comes to jazz musicians, no doubt because of the plethora of jazz and classical music educational programs in the area. Many students come for a time and move on to warmer pastures, but some kick the tires on larger markets and choose to make their way back, and we are better for it when they do. The last time saxophonist Max Schlenk was featured on this program, he was still a student at Oberlin College leading an octet. 6 years and one sojourn to New York later, Max is back, and he makes his home here in Northeast Ohio now as a band leader and educator. This quintet performance features some of Max's favorites along with a number of original compositions from everybody in the group. Featuring Garrett Folger on trumpet, Tim Picard on guitar, Jordan McBride on bass, Jeremy McCabe on drums, and Max Schlenk on saxophones, and from an April 11th, 2025 performance, it's the Max Schlenk Quintet, live at the Bop Stop.

0: So, okay, that was one of my songs. I'm Max, by the way. Yeah. That was one of my songs called Solars. I just made the name up. It doesn't really have any meaning. That's Garrett on the trumpet.
1: Hey, Garrett.
0: Yeah. And that's Tim Picard on the guitar. And Jeremy McCabe on the drums. And Jordan McBride on the bass. I'm really happy they could do this. They're all my friends. I love them. This next song is also one of mine. My friend Will Horner plays trombone. He's also a really good cook. And I was over his house and made chicken pot pie. So this song is, it was originally called Peace of Mind, but then I changed it to Peas of Mind. Yeah.

for 107.3 The Ratio, when that was still a thing. It's no longer a thing.

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Good morning. I'm Dale Langford, your host today for The Morning Air, mostly classical music, early each weekday morning before the news at 8. And in this hour, there's music for piano by Brahms and for the cello and orchestra by Boccherini. And we'll begin with this good-natured wind quintet by Beethoven's contemporary Anton Reicha. His wind quintet in D major, opus 91, number 3, is performed here by the Academia Wind Quintet of Prague.

The Academia Wind Quintet of Prague there with the D Major Wind Quintet Opus 91 No. 3 by the Bohemian composer Anton Reicha. Next, the Andante Espressivo movement from the Piano Sonata No. 3 in F Minor by Johannes Brahms. Earl Wilde recorded it as a standalone piece, and here it is on KOPN's Morning Air.

That was the great American pianist Earl Wilde to play the Andante Espressivo movement, the second movement, from the Piano Sonata in F minor, Opus 5, Number 3, by Johannes Brahms. And now, cellist Jacqueline Dupré performs the Cello Concerto in B-flat by Luigi Boccherini, as recomposed and reorchestrated in 1895 by the German cellist and composer Friedrich Grützmacher. Jacqueline Dupré performs it here with the English Chamber Orchestra, led by her husband, Daniel Barenboim.

0: Jacqueline Dupre was the cello soloist with Daniel Barenboim and the English Chamber Orchestra. In that performance of the cello concerto in B-flat, Girard Catalog No. 482 by Luigi Boccherini, here on KOPN's Morning Air.
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You're listening to The Morning Air on Community Radio KOPN Columbia, where in this hour we'll hear music by Mozart and Dvorak, after this Partita for Lute by Sylvius Leopold Weiss. He was a German lutenist and composer born in 1786, a year later than Johann Sebastian Bach. He was one of the foremost lute virtuosos of his time, traveling widely throughout Europe. And as a composer, he wrote nearly 600 pieces for solo lute, more than any other composer in history. Here is Hopkinson Smith to play the Partita in G minor by Sylvius Leopold Weiss.

Lutenist Hopkinson Smith has performed the Partita in G minor for lute by Silvius Leopold Weiss, and you are listening to The Morning Air on KOPN Columbia. Mozart is next. This is Rondo in D major for piano and orchestra, Kirkel 382, written in 1782 as an alternative final movement for his fifth piano concerto, written some 10 years earlier. Murray Pariah performs as soloist and director of the English Chamber Orchestra.

Pianist Murray Pariah there as the piano soloist and the director of the English Chamber Orchestra, performing the Rondo in D major, Kirchhoff 382, by Wolfgang Amadeus Mozart. And to round out the hour, here is the Rhapsody in A minor, opus 14, by Antonín Dvořák. It was composed in 1874, after the fourth of Dvořák's nine symphonies, when his career really began to take off. Libor Pešek leads the Slovak Philharmonic Orchestra.

0: Libor Pešek led the Slovak Philharmonic Orchestra in that performance of the Rhapsody in A Minor, Opus 14, by Antonín Dvořák, here on KOPN's Morning Air.
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0: This is KOPN Columbia, and you're listening to The Morning Air for Tuesday, June 9th, 2026. In this hour, a bassoon sonata by Telemann, also a piano concerto by Saint-Saëns, and an orchestral suite by Benjamin Britten. First, here is Breakfast with Bach, a duet for flute and oboe, transcription of an aria from Johann Sebastian Bach's cantata BWV 78. Richard Kapp leads the Philharmonia Virtuosi.

Catherine Fink, the flutist, and Randall Wolfgang, the oboist, with Richard Kapp and the Philharmonia Virtuosi, a transcription of the soprano-alto duet from Johann Sebastian Bach's Cantata No. 78. And now a sonata for bassoon and basso continuo in F minor from The Constant Music Master by Georg Philipp Telemann. That was a subscription service in which he published sheet music for music making at home early in the 18th century, before Netflix. Michael McCraw, bassoonist with Camerata Cologne, is the soloist in this recording.

Bassoonist Michael McCraw with a Camera de Cologne, there in performance of a sonata in F minor by Georg Philipp Telemann. And you are listening to The Morning Air on KOPN Columbia. And now the fifth and final piano concerto by Camille Saint-Saëns. He wrote it in 1896 and gave its premiere performance at a concert celebrating the 50th anniversary of his debut as a soloist. He had made that debut at the age of 11. Louis Lortie is the soloist in this performance, with the BBC Philharmonic, Edward Gardner conducting.

Edward Gardner led the BBC Philharmonic, and Louis Lortie was the pianist in that recording of the Piano Concerto No. 5 in F Major, the Egyptian Concerto by Camille Saint-Saëns. And finally this morning, an orchestral suite in five parts written in 1941, inspired by pieces of Rossini's music written about 100 years earlier. In this recording, Richard Bonning conducts the National Philharmonic Orchestra in the Matinée Musicale, Musical Mornings by Benjamin Britten.

We have just heard the National Philharmonic Orchestra under Richard Bonning's direction in Benjamin Britten's Matinee Musicale, Musical Mornings, inspired by some of Gioachino Rossini's tunes. And that will have to be all for this Musical Morning. The news is next with Democracy Now! At 8 o'clock, following another Post Perspective from the Saturday Evening Post. And Wendy brings you Wednesday's Morning Air right here tomorrow morning, starting at 5. I'm Dale Langford, dale@kopn.org, and I thank you for listening today. 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

0: From the Saturday Evening Post, this is the Post Perspective for June 9th. In 1944, Post correspondent Edgar Snow traveled to the recently liberated Nazi death camp in Majdanek, Poland. He'd seen atrocities before, but he wrote he wasn't prepared for the brutality he had seen at Majdanek, where over a million people had been killed at a rate that sometimes reached 20,000 deaths in a single day. The Post received quite a number of letters from readers who thought Snow's report was exaggerated. They called it propaganda. Their disbelief might have been a reaction to the atrocity stories that came out of World War I, which had been fabricated to stir up American anger against the Germans. To determine the truth of Snow's report, another Post correspondent accepted General Eisenhower's invitation to see the evidence of Nazi crimes. In today's archival issue from 1945, he wrote, "It was hard to describe what he had seen at Buchenwald and Dachau. The level of inhumanity was beyond anything he could have imagined." Now, when asked if the camps were as bad as reported, he simply replied, "Worse." There's more from the Post archives at Saturday Evening Post.
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1: Hostilities and displacement orders continue to claim lives and drive people from their homes. The scale and uncertainty of these orders make them almost impossible to comply with safely, bringing into question their effectiveness, a requirement under international humanitarian law.
0: In Lebanon, Israeli forces kill 8 people in the southern city of Tyre following new evacuation orders. As President Trump claims a peace deal with Iran is days away, there appears to be no agreement as to whether Lebanon will be included. We'll go to Beirut for the latest. Then to the big news on Wall Street.
2: SpaceX is going public this month. It could be the biggest IPO in history.
3: It could also make Elon Musk the world's first trillionaire.
2: Millions of Americans like you and me are about to become SpaceX shareholders. We won't buy a single share.
0: Rigged. We uncovered a hidden wealth transfer in the SpaceX IPO. You're holding the bag. That's the title of a new report by More Perfect Union's business reporter Eric Gardner. We'll talk to him and Quinn Slobodian, co-author of Muskism. Finally, President Trump is booed by hometown basketball fans here in New York City last night. We'll talk to sports journalist Dave Zirin.
4: First of all, Donald Trump is the reason why the New York Knicks lost that game last night. His presence, his distraction, the horrible vibes he brought to the arena. But we have to remember that the boos he received are not just because of the present politics, but because of a 50-year abusive relationship that that man has had with the city of New York.
0: All that and more coming up. Welcome to Democracy Now!, democracynow.org, the War and Peace Report. I'm Amy Goodman. President Trump says the United States is nearing a peace agreement with Iran, claiming he's in the final throes of a deal that could be completed within days. It's at least the 37th time since late March Trump has said publicly Iran and the U.S. are closing in on agreement or that Tehran is eager to reach a deal. Trump's latest claim came after Israel and Iran halted drone and missile attacks against one another following the largest escalation since the so-called ceasefire was declared in April. On Monday, Iran's parliament speaker and top negotiator, Mohammed Bakr Ghalibaf, said Iran is responding to U.S. and Israeli violations.
5: What caused these tensions was that the Americans committed a blatant violation of the ceasefire, both through the naval blockade against the Iranian nation and by violating the agreement made on Lebanon and the ceasefire. The remarks made by the U.S. president about the memorandum of understanding contradicted parts that had been agreed to. This showed that they are seeking neither a ceasefire nor dialogue.
0: In Lebanon, Israeli forces ordered all residents of the coastal city of Tyre and its surrounding suburbs to flee north of the Zahrani River, just hours before it began heavily bombing the area. 5 people were killed, 8 others injured when Israel struck near a Red Cross center in Tyre. 4 of the wounded were paramedics. The attack also damaged a UNESCO World Heritage site. Lebanon's health ministry reports Israel's killed more than 3,600 people in Lebanon since March 2nd, including 245 children. More than 900 children have been wounded. In Gaza, Israeli forces have reopened border crossings into the besieged Palestinian territory after closing them Sunday in retaliation for Iranian strikes. UN Secretary General Antonio Guterres had urged Israel to immediately reopen the passages, which are the only route for desperately needed humanitarian aid, which Israel severely limits. Meanwhile, Israeli strikes killed at least 7 Palestinians Monday, including a child, as Israel's army pushes the so-called yellow line deeper into Gaza. In one attack, an Israeli drone fired at people gathered in Jabalia refugee camp, killing 3. Among the dead, 8-year-old Jad Salman, a young boy whose father Yusuf was seen clutching his son's school bag, saying a final goodbye.
6: My son is 8 years old. What wrong did he commit? He was leaving his school. He was leaving school. This is his bag with blood on it.
0: Nigeria's military says it's freed 360 people abducted by Boko Haram in southern Borno in the northeastern part of the country. But villagers in the region say joint U.S.-Nigerian airstrikes killed dozens of civilians during operations in May, when AFRICOM and the Nigerian army claimed they killed 175 so-called terrorists over 3 days. Nigeria is facing a decade-long insurgency in the north, where armed groups have routinely carried out kidnappings for ransom. In California, progressive Los Angeles City Council member Nithya Raman will advance to a November runoff election against incumbent Mayor Karen Bass, who's seeking a second term. A count of mail-in ballots from the June 2nd primary showed Raman surging ahead of former reality TV personality Republican Spencer Pratt. This comes as officials continue to count ballots in the race to succeed California Governor Gavin Newsom, with more than 80% tallied. Republican Steve Hilton has a slight lead over Democrat Tom Steyer in a close race for second place. One of them will advance to take on former Biden administration Health and Human Services Secretary Javier Becerra in the general election. On Monday, President Trump repeated his unfounded claim California's elections are rigged, writing on his Truth Social platform, quote, not possible for Spencer Pratt to have lost the L.A. runoffs after the big lead he had, third world nation, unquote, Trump wrote. More than half of Los Angeles voters are registered Democrats, compared to less than 15% who are Republicans. President Trump formally nominated his former personal lawyer, Todd Blanche, to serve as attorney general. He would succeed Pam Bondi, whom the president fired in April. The nomination comes just weeks after Blanche used his position at the Justice Department to protect Trump, his family and his business from any IRS investigation connected to tax returns filed before Trump's controversial $10 billion settlement with the IRS. In a statement, Public Citizen co-president Lisa Gilbert wrote, quote, this is yet another example of Trump assembling a team of henchmen whose primary qualification is doing his own bidding rather than serving the nation to staff the government. Blanche demonstrated his toady qualities throughout his audition for this role and is being awarded with the leading role as a result. An immigrant from the nation of Georgia has died in an ICE, Immigration and Customs Enforcement, jail. Mamuka Akmeladze is the 50th person to die in ICE custody since Trump returned to office. The 43-year-old had been jailed at the troubled Wynn Correctional Center in Louisiana for about 4 months when he was found unresponsive. ICE officials have not disclosed further details about his death. He's the second immigrant to die while detained at Wynn Correctional Center in less than 2 months. The facility is operated by the Wynn Parish Sheriff's Office and ICE contractor LaSalle Corrections. A recent inspection of the ICE jail found excessive use of force by guards, poor medical care, and unsanitary conditions. New Jersey Governor Mikey Sherrill conducted an inspection of the Newark ICE jail known as Delaney Hall Monday after previously being denied entry to the jail, where hundreds of immigrants began a hunger and labor strike in May. Governor Sherrill said her visit was closely controlled and limited, and that she was prohibited from speaking to any of the imprisoned immigrants inside. In a statement, Sherrill said the restrictions during the visit continue to raise, quote, serious questions about the real conditions of the facility and the treatment of those held there, unquote. Sherrill has faced criticism after she deployed New Jersey State Police on protesters outside Delaney Hall, which is run by the for-profit private prison company Geo Group. Mutual aid volunteers have continued to support the families of those detained, even after facing harassment from law enforcement. On Monday, educator and YouTube star Ms. Rachel, known to millions of children around the world, paid a visit to the volunteers as well as the children of parents detained at Delaney Hall. She said on her Instagram, quote, met the sweetest children whose hearts are broken. They just want their parents home again, Ms. Rachel said. In related news, President Trump's so-called border czar, Tom Homan, lashed out at Delaney Hall protesters in an interview with Fox News, claiming government surveillance had revealed most of the demonstrators are not from New Jersey.
7: Look, these are paid protesters. We got facial recognition of people from Portland. They're at Portland riots, and many from the Minnesota. This is a well-planned, established thing they're doing. This isn't homegrown.
0: In the same interview, so-called border czar Tom Homan also laid out a plan by the Trump administration to deploy a massive surge of federal immigration agents to New York City. in retaliation for new legislation recently signed by Governor Kathy Hochul that bans state and local law enforcement from collaborating with ICE and enacts other immigration protections. Homan's announcement came just days before the start of the World Cup this week, with immigration activists leading campaigns nationwide to protect communities amidst an expected rising presence of ICE agents during the soccer tournament. New York City Mayor Zoran Mamdani pushed back against so-called border czar Tom Homan's threats during a press conference with Governor Kathy Hochul Monday, calling for ICE to be abolished and saying, quote, "I believe that ICE raids are cruel. They're inhumane. They do nothing to serve in the interest of public safety," the mayor said. Mamdani also responded to the mounting barriers faced by World Cup fans and soccer players from qualifying nations that are on Trump's travel ban and visa restrictions list.
8: The World Cup is supposed to be a celebration of the world as a whole, and some of the decisions that we've seen been taken by the federal administration, be it the denial of visas for journalists from certain countries or the rejection of a visa for a coach of a team, as well as single-day visas for specific foreign national teams, this is anathema to what this tournament is supposed to be about. If we cannot even allow the players, the teams, and the journalists covering those teams to come into this city in this country, then it begs a larger question about our commitment to the spirit of this tournament.
0: A federal judge has ruled against President Trump's $100,000 annual fee on H-1B visa applications, saying it's an unlawful tax. This decision comes days after another federal judge ruled against a Trump administration policy to freeze applications for asylum, green cards, work permits, and other immigration protections for people from 39 countries. And President Trump was loudly booed by basketball fans at Manhattan's Madison Square Garden Monday evening as he attended Game 3 of the NBA Finals between the New York Knicks and the San Antonio Spurs. The unwelcome reception drowned out the singing of the national anthem after a camera showed Trump saluting from a VIP suite surrounded by bulletproof glass.

0: Fans reportedly waited outside Madison Square Garden for hours due to a strict security protocol resembling TSA. And Trump's presence prompted the New York police to cancel a watch party outside Madison Square Garden that would have attracted thousands of people. We'll have more on this story later in the broadcast with the nation's sports editor, Dave Zirin. And those are some of the headlines. This is Democracy Now!, democracynow.org, the War and Peace Report. I'm Amy Goodman in New York, joined by Democracy Now!'s Juan Gonzalez in Chicago. Hi, Juan.
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0: We begin today's show in Lebanon, where Israel's continuing to carry out deadly attacks despite a call by President Trump to halt strikes. In the deadliest attack, Israel killed 9 people in the city of Tyre earlier today. Israel also ordered residents of Tyre to leave the city. On Monday, an Israeli attack near a Red Cross center in Tyre killed 5 people. 4 paramedics were wounded. Meanwhile, Hezbollah said Monday it had fired rockets at advancing Israeli forces in southern Lebanon. Israel's repeated attacks on Lebanon prompted Iran on Sunday to carry out its first strikes on Israel since April. Israel responded by retaliating against Iran. On Monday, Iran announced it would halt new attacks on Israel, but warned it would carry out a more severe response if Israel continues to attack Lebanon. We go now to Beirut, where we're joined by Leila Younis, investigative journalist and writer based in Beirut. Her most recent piece for Dropsite headlined, "You either leave right now or you die, Israel's ethnic cleansing of a village in Lebanon." Why don't you describe what you have written about, Leila, and talk about the Iran attacking Israel over what it's doing in Lebanon, and then Israel striking back, then apparently President Trump speaking to the Israeli Prime Minister Netanyahu and warning him to stop hitting Iran. So they agreed, but they're still attacking Lebanon.
2: Sure. Thanks for having me, Amy. So first, I'll take you to the village of Ain Arab, which is a small village in the plains near the southern border. That's what I wrote about for my last Dropsite story. And it's the story of what can only really be described as the ethnic cleansing of that village. People return there after the quote-unquote ceasefire in mid-April. And I think this story, along with others, will tell you just how much the word ceasefire has lost its meaning in both Lebanon and in Gaza. But these, you know, villagers returned after the ceasefire. The first day that they're there, an Israeli, a group of Israeli soldiers visit the village, tell them that there's a curfew, and they set up a checkpoint on the southern end of the village. 12 days later, they return over 100 of them. Streaming behind an armored bulldozer. My source, Nasreen Abdel'al, is at her corner store when this happens. They sweep into the village. They tell people, you have 2 hours to leave. They don't even give them that, according to Nasreen. They go door to door at gunpoint, telling people, you leave right now or we shoot you. And I think that, you know, this story is really emblematic of what we've seen among villages in the southern region. And remember, Ain Arab is actually north of the so-called yellow line, underscoring the arbitrary nature of these boundaries. So, you know, the kind of continued insistence that southern Lebanese people leave their land, head north with nowhere to go. And, you know, what sources have told me, whether, you know, in the city of Sur Tir, as you were just talking about in your headlines, or in the city of Nabatir or other villages across the south, is more and more people saying, well, we actually refuse to leave because for months now they've been forced into displacement. They've been forced to live in government shelters that are not adequate, are not clean. They've also been subjected to steep rent hikes and scrutiny because many of them are from the Shia community, which Israel has made a point of targeting even into their displacement. Now, as for the second part of your question, you know, Iran made very clear that an Israeli escalation in Beirut would derail negotiations. Israel clearly did not heed this call. They've been wanting to strike the southern suburbs, and they did in broad daylight in the neighborhood of Hayya Sillom. And then following that, Iran in the evening, launched a volley of missiles towards Israel. Israel then responds. And then you have Trump on Truth Social, you know, right, stop shooting. And I think it's just really important to emphasize the absurdity of all of this, right? Because, you know, Trump is kind of waving his hand saying, you know, we want a deal, we want peace. Let's remember this all began with the U.S.-Israeli assault on Iran. That's kind of what this whole thing was sparked from. And the U.S.'s continued support for Israel's aggression in southern Lebanon is the reason we are where we are right now.
1: And Lila, you also said that the current Israel-Lebanon truce plan and the one that was reached in 2024, 2 years ago, was the so-called ceasefires, that now there's these so-called pilot zones where basically the Lebanese army is supposed to sweep in and demilitarize them. Can you talk about that?
2: Yes. So basically on June 3rd, following another round of negotiations between the Lebanese and the Israelis at the Pentagon in Washington, they come out with a new agreement, which resembles very closely the November 2024 ceasefire. The only difference is that there's going to be these so-called pilot zones where the Israeli military in the areas that it's currently occupied will retreat and then will be replaced by the Lebanese army, which will then search for Hezbollah's weapons store, supposedly, and destroy them. This is absurd for multiple reasons, the first of which is because the Lebanese army has demonstrated throughout the 15-month ceasefire period its inability to disarm Hezbollah. Secondarily, it is basically a legitimation of continued Israeli presence in the south. And thirdly, and I think most importantly, this agreement includes no similar stipulations for Israel. So basically, Israel is allowed freedom of movement in the south of Lebanon, in a scenario that many have begun comparing to the occupied West Bank. Remember, in that 15-month ceasefire period, Israel invaded Lebanese territory over 1,500 times, according to the United Nations peacekeeping forces based in the south. So, you know, what they're basically looking for is impunity. They're looking for forever war, where they are essentially able to continue their incursions and continue their drone strikes. And the Lebanese people are sort of supposed to accept this.
1: And what do you make of all the press reports, especially in the West, of a rift between Trump and Netanyahu, and Netanyahu using the invasion in Lebanon to subvert any possible peace agreement with Iran?
2: You know, I really see this all as political theater because the United States continues its military support for Israel. It continues to support, even most recently, Marco Rubio, we heard, convinced Trump to support Israel strikes on Iran. So, you know, any sort of rift that, you know, we might see in the media, an angry phone call between Netanyahu and Donald Trump is ultimately meaningless when, you know, the basic conditions in the South and the basic goal of Israel, right, continued presence in southern Lebanon, continued occupation, right? As long as that is upheld, supported, as long as they are granted impunity and arms by the United States, any sort of political theatrical phone calls are ultimately meaningless.
0: Leila Younes, investigative journalist and writer based in Beirut, will link to your piece for Dropsite, You Either Leave Right Now or You Die, Israel's Ethnic Cleansing of a Village in Lebanon. Coming up, we look at Elon Musk's quest to become the world's first trillionaire and SpaceX going public with the biggest IPO in history. Stay with us.

0: When First Unto This Country, rendition by Nora Brown and Stephanie Coleman. This is Democracy Now!, democracynow.org. I'm Amy Goodman with Juan Gonzalez. Elon Musk's rocket company, SpaceX, is set to go public this week, targeting a $1.8 trillion valuation. That's trillion with a T. It's expected to be the largest IPO in history. It's also projected to make Elon Musk, already the world's richest man, the world's first trillionaire. SpaceX is parent company to several Musk ventures. These include Starlink, the satellite internet company, which is profitable and growing, and XAI, which operates at a significant loss. The SpaceX valuation is based largely on Musk's promise to launch and operate data centers in space to power AI technology that's not yet been proven. While Musk and other investors are positioned to see their own wealth skyrocket, what will the SpaceX IPO mean for regular Americans? The nonprofit newsroom More Perfect Union has released a new report from business journalist Eric Gardner. It's called Rigged. We uncovered a hidden wealth transfer in the SpaceX IPO. You're holding the bag. This is a part of that report.
1: I'm a guy that's into space. I hope we go to Mars and all that stuff. To see that get turned into a way to transfer wealth from ordinary people who are just trying to save for retirement to people like Elon Musk is just depressing.
2: SpaceX is going public this month. It could be the biggest IPO in history.
3: It could also make Elon Musk the world's first trillionaire.
2: Millions of Americans like you and me are about to become SpaceX shareholders. We won't buy a single share.
4: The reason why I described it as a bag holder situation is because it feels like it's getting engineered to people.
2: Bag holders, IPO valuations. Sounds complicated. It's supposed to. But you don't need a finance degree to understand. You need 10 minutes. The whole scheme hinges on something you've probably heard of. Index funds. A good chunk of American retirement savings are tied to them. You pick a fund, it picks an index, which picks the stocks. You don't think about it. That's the point. Index funds are supposed to be safe. Passive. The rules are the rules. Except, if you look closely, the rules seem like they're being rewritten to make people like Elon Musk fabulously wealthy at everyone else's expense.
1: Every piece of evidence we have is that the IPO is being engineered to rise very rapidly after it prices and then fall very dramatically after that. That is a recipe for retail investors especially to take large losses.
2: $1.75 trillion. That's the value Elon Musk has floated for SpaceX when it goes public this month. More than Walmart. Is it worth that?
4: SpaceX is a real company. It shoots satellites up in the sky. It provides things like Starlink. It's a very impressive engineering company.
2: That's Robin Rigglesworth, editor at the Financial Times.
1: There is definitely real business to be done there and real asset value there. The question is whether it is as large as Musk claims it is.
2: George Perkins advises investors where to put their money. Last year, SpaceX made about $19 billion, most of it from Starlink and government contracts. But a company's market value is partially a bet on what that company will earn in the future. That bet is called a revenue multiple. Facebook went public at roughly 10 times its projected revenue. SpaceX is asking for over 50 times.
1: The combination of sheer size and this extreme multiple is completely unprecedented.
2: This valuation seems too good to be true. Some investors may need it to be. In 2022, Elon Musk raised $44 billion and bought Twitter. His backers, Andreessen Horowitz, a Saudi prince, the co-founder of Palantir, and Jack Dorsey, the guy who founded Twitter in the first place. Musk renamed it X, and within a year, it's worth less than half he paid. That's a problem. There was also a solution. AI was hot. Musk owned an AI company, so he merged X into XAI. No cash changed hands. X investors received XAI stock. But that solution raised another problem.
4: XAI is essentially a money furnace.
2: The solution? Musk has a rocket ship company. He uses it to buy XAI. Again, no cash exchanged. Three companies, two mergers, $0 actually paid. Everyone who helped take Twitter private now holds SpaceX shares. Now, SpaceX isn't just a rocket company that sells internet. According to Musk, it's the future. Data centers in space.
5: If some of my predictions come true, SpaceX will launch more AI than the cumulative amount on Earth of everything else combined.
1: I see no evidence that it's a viable business opportunity. There are far too many physical challenges with doing this.
2: But the value has to hold, because so far, no one has been paid. Investor shares are only worth something on paper. To turn paper into cash, SpaceX has to go public. When a company goes public, it opens its doors. Early investors cash out, get paid for the risk they took. Everyone else gets a chance to own a piece of something that used to be off limits. It's called an initial public offering, or IPO for short.
1: It is a very normal part of a company's evolution and life cycle.
2: There isn't just Twitter investors here. SpaceX's original investors took a big risk. Peter Thiel, Palantir's other co-founder, Google, and Andreessen Horowitz. But SpaceX's IPO is anything but normal. In a typical IPO, 90% of shares go to institutional investors, pension funds, banks, insurance companies. Regular people get 10%. SpaceX says they're changing that. 30% to ordinary people. Main Street, not Wall Street.
4: When you see an IPO give a far larger allocation to ordinary investors, it's usually a sign that they can't get professional investors to buy at that price. The price is nuts. And if you can't sell it to professional investors, well, you sell it to unprofessional investors who don't know any better.
2: If people want to invest in SpaceX's IPO, that's their right. The problem is Musk found a way to make people invest in SpaceX whether they want to or not. How? Index funds.
4: The index fund is one of the rare examples of the finance industry coming up with something that lines the pockets of ordinary people and not Wall Street itself.
2: An index is a list. Someone decides which companies go on it. A fund is a basket. Someone builds it to mirror the list. When a company gets added to the index, every fund mirroring it has to buy shares. Not because they think it's a good investment, but because the rules require it.
4: Index funds have both outperformed the vast majority of active managers in every market in every country over any time frame in the long run.
2: Thousands of indexes exist. Nearly a third of American stock is tied to one of them. One of the most popular tracks the NASDAQ 100, the 100 biggest non-financial stocks on the NASDAQ exchange. Under NASDAQ's index rules, SpaceX isn't eligible to be included in the NASDAQ 100. New companies have to wait up to a year. It's called seasoning.
1: Seasoning a stock is just the process of having it trade publicly for a while. Public markets tend to be unsure of how to handle certain kinds of investments, novel sorts of companies really quickly.
2: Like a rocket company that makes most of its money providing satellite internet and wants to build AI infrastructure in space. If Musk could change that rule, he could trigger mandatory buying of SpaceX stock by every fund that tracks the index. This spring, NASDAQ changed their rules.
6: NASDAQ is both an index provider and an exchange.
2: Ben Schifrin spent 18 years at the Securities and Exchange Commission, which oversees the stock market.
6: You know, it kind of used to be the case that the exchange, wasn't really supposed to be this for-profit money-making entity, but now it is.
2: Two stock exchanges compete for every major listing, New York and NASDAQ.
4: For the NASDAQ stock exchange, having SpaceX is a big win. You want big, prestigious tech companies to go public there, and the New York Stock Exchange wants them to go public on the New York Stock Exchange.
2: SpaceX was the prize. Musk knew it. According to Reuters, Musk conditioned where SpaceX would list on one thing: fast-track SpaceX into their major index.
4: It's all gravy for NASDAQ.
2: SpaceX pays NASDAQ to list their stock. The real money is somewhere else.
4: All the date and trading fees that they then sell over time, year after year, to other trading firms, to asset managers.
2: NASDAQ changed a rule that shapes trillions of dollars in retirement savings. No regulator approved it.
6: If an index wants to change how it's going to include certain stocks in that particular index, that is not something that has to be approved by the Securities and Exchange Commission.
2: Upwards of $30 trillion is being directed by a process that's effectively self-regulated.
4: I think at some point we are going to have to say that these are incredibly influential investment advisors in practice, and they should be regulated and supervised accordingly.
2: When I asked NASDAQ if the change was made because SpaceX demanded it, and if there's a conflict of interest in being both an exchange and an index provider, NASDAQ never answered the conflict of interest question, but did say that the rule change reflects how markets have evolved. The consultation, they said, followed industry standards.
0: That's an excerpt of business journalist Eric Gardner's report for More Perfect Union. We're joined right now by Eric Gardner himself. Thanks so much. That's a fascinating report. So if you can talk more about the guardrails that were put in fact, after Enron and the dot-com bubble burst, what's the worst-case scenario of SpaceX prematurely getting added to the indexes and 401ks? And remember, you're talking to a world mainly of non-economists.
7: Yeah, thank you. Thank you for having me. Well, I think the worst-case scenario is what, frankly, seems like it's going to play out over in the next couple of weeks. In that SpaceX is going to go public. It's going to go public at a price that is essentially double what independent analysts think that it should be, and regular savers are going to be paying that price, while early investors, the most random companies, will be able to cash out at that high price. As I mentioned in the piece there that you saw, a good way to kind of think about a value of a company is through what's called a revenue multiple. So if you have a restaurant and you do $3 million of sales a year, and you sell it for $9 million, you have a revenue multiple of 3. That's a standard kind of workable revenue multiple that's normal. Musk is asking right now for 94 times revenue multiple. It's a complete bonkers valuation. And unfortunately, he has essentially financially engineered this IPO as a massive wealth transfer from everyday investors to insiders.
8: And Eric, the long-term goal of SpaceX is not simply to data centers in space, which itself is not yet proven to be able to be feasible, but they actually are talking about colonizing Mars and creating a self-sustaining city of a million people in Mars. I mean, who on Earth wants that? Given all the problems we still have on this planet.
7: Yeah, so when a company goes public, they file what's called an S-1 with the Securities and Exchange Commission, and it basically outlines the company. And this S-1 that SpaceX filed is effectively bonkers. If you look into it, right, like AI is viewed as, you know, kind of the saving grace of this company. It's referenced more time. I saw some analysis around this. AI is referenced more time in this S-1 than Jesus Christ is in the Bible, right? Like, it's a complete bonkers thing. As much as they talk about colonizing space and colonizing Mars, if you think about that, that costs a lot of money in kind of capital investments in building spaceships, in building space stations. That's a huge investment. If you were to trace their actual investments, what they're making, more than half of it is into AI. And so it doesn't really compute. Throwing out a kind of a few more, kind of a bigger picture for folks. One of the problems with this IPO is that SpaceX is basically three companies. There's SpaceX, the rocket ship company. There's Twitter, and then there's XAI. SpaceX, the rocket ship company, is a real company. 2024, the last year before they all merged together, it did about $15 billion of revenue and generated about $800 million in profit. That's kind of a low end of an industrial, but that's a viable company. Last year, Elon Musk merged them all together in kind of a sleight of hand as he was running into troubles with the others. And now revenue is up to about $19 billion, but profit has cratered to under a loss of $4 billion. And what's driving that? It's fundamentally AI. They've invested a serious amount of money in what looks like a business line that has no clear path for profitability, and the way out of it is through the public markets. So another way to think about this is that this looks like the first steps towards essentially socializing the loss of a huge investment into a product that doesn't seem to have a profitable path.
0: Eric Gardner, we want to thank you so much for being with us. We'll link to your report for the nonprofit newsroom, More Perfect Union, headlined Rigged. We uncovered a hidden wealth transfer in the SpaceX IPO. You're holding the bag. This is Democracy Now!, democracynow.org. I'm Amy Goodman with Juan Gonzalez. On Friday, dozens of activists with student labor and community groups with the Stop Funding Billionaires campaign protested in front of NASDAQ headquarters here in New York to protest the upcoming SpaceX IPO. They chanted and held signs that read, "No Nazis on NASDAQ." Quinn Slobodian now joins us. Quinn is a professor of international history at Boston University. His new book, co-authored with Ben Tarnoff, is Muskism, A Guide for the Perplexed. What concerns you most about this IPO offering and Musk being on the brink of becoming a trillionaire? Professor Slobodian.
9: Well, there's a whole lot of things that concern me about it, but one of the things I find most striking is the way his relabeling of himself as the techno king of Tesla in 2021 is now becoming somewhat more of a reality at a larger scale through the SpaceX IPO. What I mean there specifically is he's really bending and reshaping corporate governance as a whole around his individual personality. The movement of his companies from Delaware to Texas means that he's not held accountable to shareholders in the way he would have been before. The creation of a whole share structure so that he has 85% of the shares that would be required to vote him out of a leadership position means that he's produced a kind of ironclad, almost monarchical position inside of this company that actually completely short-circuits the whole idea of the public company, which is that there's supposed to be a kind of a shareholder democracy, quote-unquote, that can hold leadership accountable. In this case, if you look at that SpaceX IPO, it says that the key person risk, meaning everything hangs on Musk's shoulders, is so great that even if he dies, there actually isn't even a succession plan. It would be in a completely unprecedented zone. So the degree of influence being centralized in one extremely erratic and often dangerous personality is something that seems to be of great concern. Also, I think that there are a couple of other things we talk about in the book that help to get a handle on some of the stuff that Eric was explaining so well. One of the things we talk about in the book is something called attention alchemy. So Musk has been very good at turning himself into a kind of a human meme stock. As Eric was mentioning, making retail investors have access to 30% of these shares means you're relying on the kind of hype cycles and a lot of the kind of hyper-loyal fan base that Musk has built up online, especially in now his kind of bespoke social media echo chamber of X.com. So he's able to produce his own reality inside of that space of X.com, such that, for example, when you looked at yesterday what the top news, today's news, was on X, both of those things were to do with Elon Musk. One of the things was that Elon Musk questions whether colonialism had made Africa poor, and the other one said that Argentine President Javier Milei praised Musk for defeating the woke mind virus. If you look at SpaceX, as he describes it, as a vertically integrated innovation engine stretching from a social media platform to satellites and rockets, then what he really seems to be saying he's going to do is create a closed communications ecosystem where that really does become today's news, where he can control the message and the content and then use this to kind of automate away the problem of social consent at scale. So above and beyond those problems that I think are accurately being identified of the average index fund holders being left holding the bag, that's kind of a larger ideological project at work here that I think we should all be very concerned that this is now becoming kind of the load-bearing infrastructure for the global financial system. Another term we introduce in the book is the idea of state symbiosis. It seems that Musk is also creating a situation where maybe he becomes deeply reliant on state contracts. The state becomes reliant on him. He has over $7 billion of defense contracts just this year. And the idea there in the end is that if this starts to teeter, then he'll be too big to fail and the state will have to step in to bail him out.
8: And Professor Slobodian, could you talk about Starlink a little bit? It's already the world's largest satellite internet provider, and the immense power that it has, not just in terms of economy, but in terms of warfare and state power around the world.
9: Starlink is really kind of the crown jewel of the SpaceX offering. It's the part of the company that actually makes money. The rockets kind of break even. The AI segment is burning money at an unprecedented rate. Starlink satellites, he first started putting into low Earth orbit in 2019. And by now, there are around 10,000 in orbit, which accounts for over 70% of all of the satellites in the sky. So he's produced this whole new market sector of low Earth orbit. These things are only 500 kilometers from Earth, much, much closer than the geostationary satellites. They're used by consumers. There are over 10 million subscribers worldwide. But essentially, they're also used by armed forces in the field, famously in Ukraine. And they're going to be a central part to the Golden Dome strategy that Trump has already started handing out contracts for. So there's something called Star Shield, which is a more heavily encrypted military network for satellites that is absolutely central to this missile defense program that is the source of a great deal of incoming revenue for people like Musk. So the idea is he can scale up from 10,000 to, as described in the SpaceX prospectus, up to 1 million, and thus create a kind of global telecommunications monopoly. However, this is also one of his greatest vulnerabilities. You can't just put satellites into the sky without getting approval. In fact, something called the International Telecommunications Union, which is an agency of the UN, needs to approve these, and there's no way that they're going to approve his request for 1 million satellites. Also, individual countries need to accept his ability to sell the receivers down on Earth. And many countries are still unwilling to do that. South Africa has said no. So far, India has said no. When Musk refused to do content moderation in Brazil after the attempted coup there, Brazil went ahead and seized the assets of Starlink. So if you read that SpaceX prospectus, you also find out that there are a lot of weak points and choke points. And Musk's greatest vulnerability is still old-fashioned legislation, regulation, laws made by democratically elected governments.
8: And there was at least a European pension fund, a Danish fund, that announced that they will be excluding SpaceX from their investments, claiming the CEO claimed the extreme concentration of power effectively prevents the board from exercising meaningful oversight and makes it impossible to remove Musk against his will. What is the potential danger to the U.S. economy of so much investment? Especially by index funds in SpaceX?
9: Well, the problem there is the situation we're in the United States is a very small number of tech companies are responsible for a great deal of the stock market rise in the last couple of years. Those small number of tech companies also have an unprecedented number of concentration of power in the figure of these founder CEO techno kings, if you like. If one of those founder CEOs starts to go off on a limb, as Musk has been very well known to do, to commit himself, let's say, even more passionately to the neo-fascist causes in Western Europe that seem to be so important to him personally, then you could create a crisis within that company, within its profitability, which then doesn't just become a problem for that company. It produces a cascade effect of loss of investor confidence in the tech sector altogether. It drains money out of people's savings accounts and their retirement accounts. And it can be the kind of tipping point that leads to a crash in the sector altogether. So at a broad level, you know, what the brave stance of the Danish pension fund should show us is not just that we need to regulate the outliers, the more extreme members of this Silicon Valley leadership class, but we should ask a bigger question about why the political economy of the U.S. and, by extension, the world has become a one-way bet on unproven technology. Why isn't there more diversification? Why isn't there more attention to forms of the green capitalist models, even, that were so popular only a few years ago? Why is the biotech sector, the higher ed sector, not valued for the things that it brings instead of only this often outrageous and absurd vision of launching AI data centers into the stratosphere?
0: And finally, we just have Minuquin, but one word we didn't use in this segment was Doge. Elon Musk is the face of cutting government spending, yet he is taking up more and more of government funding. If you could comment on that and what the protesters held outside NASDAQ as they chanted "No Nazis on NASDAQ," what they mean?
9: Well, yes, I think Doge is understood best not just as an effort to cut government across the board, but as a way to refashion and reformat government to make it more open to be the site of injection for new services from Silicon Valley, specifically Palantir and Musk's AI tools. So it's not about demolishing the government. It's about making the government more compatible, ready for the kind of products that Musk offers, and to make him then an indispensable part of the infrastructure. Already they're talking about commercial dominance in Musk's control of military communications infrastructure. When the politics of that person who is doing that is also consonant with the furthest right-wing parts of the European identitarian movement, then one starts to see why people would hold up signs talking about Nazis in the NASDAQ. It makes us all ask a question that even if those stocks should do well, even if those retail investors aren't holding the bag, as it were, by the end, let's say they keep profiting, and at the same time, Musk keeps filling his feed with questionings about whether or not racism should be recalibrated back to a kind of normal status quo ante, whether or not remigration is the right policy for Western Europe and the United States, and whether or not any piece of democratic policy that goes against his best interests is simply a matter of corruption and bugs in the mainframe. That's what we really should be worried about, the possibility of those things to live together, tech-driven prosperity and radical right-wing racist politics.
0: Professor Quinn Slobodian teaches international history at Boston University. His new book is Muskism, A Guide for the Perplexed. And we'll link to your Atlantic piece headlined Elon Musk's SpaceX Endgame. Coming up, President Trump booed by hometown basketball fans here in New York City at the Knicks-Spurs game. We'll speak to sports journalist Dave Zirin back in 20 seconds.

0: he learned to sing.
1: Songbird by Henry Furlan. This is Democracy Now!, democracynow.org. I'm Amy Goodman with Juan Gonzalez. The worlds of sports and politics collided here in New York on Monday night, just blocks from our studio, as President Trump attended Game 3 of the NBA Finals at Madison Square Garden. The San Antonio Spurs beat the New York Knicks. It was the Knicks' first loss since late April. Due to Trump's appearance, authorities shut down the area around the Garden, and ticket holders were asked to arrive hours early and go through TSA-style security. Trump watched the game from a suite surrounded by bulletproof glass. During Avery Wilson's performance of the national anthem, many in the crowd booed when Trump was shown on the Jumbotron.

New York Times reports the New York crowd booed Trump more than they booed the Spurs when they took the floor. Trump was also loudly booed at watch parties in the city after the game. Trump downplayed the incident.

0: today about the Knicks. It was supposed to be a celebration of New York, and instead it was about one authoritarian, malignant narcissist. I mean, it's actually not a good thing that there were more boos for Trump than the Spurs, because it shouldn't have been about Trump at all. We shouldn't even be talking about him right now. And I got to say something about the boos, because I was at a watch party in Brooklyn. The boos were cacophonous at a bar called Chilo's in Bed-Stuy.
1: Which you just took over.
0: Which I just took over. We're turning it into a place for the people, a dive bar for the people. And we had an amazing event. The boos were out into the streets, and we weren't the only bar where you could hear it. You could choose where to hear the boos. And to me, that was important, because it was a reminder that New York City's relationship to Donald Trump isn't just about contemporary politics or the last three election cycles. It's about a 50-year abusive relationship that this city has had with this man, from his refusal to rent to people of color in the 70s, to him whipping up racist violence due to the Central Park Exonerated 5 case, to his desire to, quote unquote, develop our parks with his tacky buildings. This city does not like this man, and we've been warning the country about him for, frankly, decades. And maybe last night was the most powerful audio and visual representation of that relationship.
2: The players who are on the court felt about this, especially we know, for instance, Josh Hart back in 2020, one of the key figures on the Knicks, tweeted back before the November election, "Yes, sir, get Trump's dumb expletive out of the White House." How do you think they felt about what was going on?
0: Well, I think for the Knicks, and I know this a little bit from trying to talk to people on the team, there was a bit of a resentment, because this was supposed to be a night about them, about their hard work. They're coming in off a near record 13-game winning streak in the playoffs. It's been the equivalent for the city of going to 13 movies and having them all be awesome. And it created a great vibe. And you walk in the city, it's orange and black everywhere. I'm sorry, orange and blue everywhere, the royal blue wherever you see. And it was supposed to be the beautiful culmination, was the first home game in an NBA Finals for the Knicks since 1999, and their chance to go up 3-0, which would effectively have ensured them the championship for the first time in 53 years, longer than I've been on this earth. And this is the team of my youth. This is the team of my heart. So to see it become about Donald Trump was certainly upsetting for fans, not just the people in the well-heeled tens of thousands of dollars seats in the stadium, but the watch parties, the bars. Everybody who's put their heart and soul into this team were basically slapped in the face by Donald Trump.
2: And of course, for a person who claims to be a big Knicks fan, there was that photo spread on X of Trump asleep in his box in the middle of the game. So he obviously wasn't paying too close attention. But I wanted to ask you about also another issue of the Trump administration, which is the World Cup. The treatment of the Trump administration to some of the participants in the World Cup, the exclusion of the Iranian team forced to fly in and fly out of the country from Mexico when they're going to be playing games on the same day, and also the recent exclusion of a referee chosen by FIFA from Somalia who was denied entry into the United States.
0: Yeah, I'll just say I've been covering the World Cup in person and at times when it's been in authoritarian countries remotely. And this is the first World Cup that I would ever describe as joyless. It's always been a celebration, a party, no matter what country that has hosted it, whether a liberal democracy or an authoritarian regime. But this is the first time that travel warnings are being issued to fans coming here. Even warnings are being issued to people who live in the United States by immigration groups because of the threats of ICE being at the stadiums. There's a joylessness. It's supposed to be the party that unites the world. And like the Knicks game last night, this looks to be something that Trump is using his reverse Midas touch to ruin.
1: And one more question on what happened last night. Mm-hmm. That image of President Trump in Dolan's box,
0: James
1: Dolan. And for a global audience who doesn't know about the significance of the man who owns both Madison Square Garden and the Knicks.
0: Yeah, James Dolan is someone who made his money the old-fashioned way. He inherited it. That's one of his commonalities with Donald Trump. They have a very close relationship going back decades. Dolan and his son were both married at Mar-a-Lago. Mar-a-Lago. Dolan has given Trump untold amounts of money for his political campaigns.

0: Dolan wants to lead a push to rename Penn Station, over which he has a lot of influence because of the presence of Madison Square Garden there. He wants to rename Penn Station after Donald Trump. They have had meetings about that. But that's not all they share. They share accusations of sexual assault and sexual battery and having unsafe work environments for women. That's something Dolan has paid a price for. Racism allegations, of course, plague both men, although calling them allegations for Donald Trump is a stretch, to say the least. And as I said, both children of wealth. So they have a tremendous amount of commonalities, but basically they're the commonality that exists when you have, I don't know how else to put it, but two rich jerks who were born on third base and act like they hit a triple.
1: And Dolan developing Madison Square Garden, the deals that have to be made, and this is with Trump?
0: This is with Trump. The idea is to move Madison Square Garden to be actually on top of Penn Station and to rename Penn Station after Donald Trump. That's the big plan. They have had meetings about this. This is not rumor. This is what Trump wants. People coming into Trump Station, and that's the authoritarian playbook if there ever was one. He needs to name as many things as possible after him now, because after he leaves, like with the Trump Kennedy Center, people are going to want to take those names down.
1: Well, I want to thank you, Dave Zirin, sports editor for The Nation magazine, host of the Edge of Sports podcast. His new article is headlined, "Not Even Trump Can Ruin the Next Moment," though he's reconsidered that.
0: Recanting.
1: And you're doing a live podcast tonight at
0: yes.
1: Shiloh's, your new bar in
0: yes.
1: Brooklyn.
0: In the Bed-Stuy neighborhood of Brooklyn. I'm doing a great event with 11-year NBA veteran Etan Thomas, where we're going to talk about all things sports and politics. So come out to Shiloh's if you want to have a good old time.
1: So Dave Zirin, who has now really nearly relocated to to New York, though he's in Washington as well. And we're going to be looking more at the World Cup in the coming days here on Democracy Now! That does it for the show. After tomorrow's show, I'm headed to Sheffield to the film festival in England. We'll be broadcasting from Sheffield Live, that broadcasts Democracy Now! Every day and has done so for years. And then we'll be at the Ireland Docks, Docks Ireland, the first film to show there. That's in Belfast. Then we'll be in Vermont on the weekend of Juneteenth, on June 18th in Burlington. And then we'll be in Brattleboro at the Latchis and in St. Johnsbury at Catamount Arts Center. Check our website at democracynow.org. I'm Amy Goodman with Juan Gonzalez for another edition of Democracy Now!

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0: Hello and welcome to Background Briefing, available 24/7 at backgroundbriefing.org. I'm Ian Masters, and today we'll look into a number of stories and issues in the news. We'll begin with Trump telling Prime Minister Netanyahu that he has to accept any peace deal the U.S. negotiates with Iran after an exchange of missiles between Iran and Israel, telling the Financial Times that, quote, "I call the shots. I call the shots. He, Netanyahu, doesn't call the shots." Joining us is Hussein Banai, an Iranian-American scholar and professor of international studies at Indiana University, who teaches Iran's political development as well as U.S.-Iran relations. He's the author of Hidden Liberalism, Burdened Visions of Progress in Modern Iran, and he has an article at Foreign Affairs, America and Israel Have Different Endgames in Iran. Then we'll speak with Ben Freeman, director of the Democratizing Foreign Policy Program at the Quincy Institute. Previously, he was director of the Foreign Influence Transparency Initiative at the Center for International Policy and a National Security Fellow at the Project on Government Oversight, where he spearheaded the Foreign Influence Database. He's the author of The Foreign Policy Auction, and he recently co-authored a new book with William Hartung, The Trillion-Dollar War Machine, How Runaway Military Spending Drives America into Foreign Wars and Bankrupts Us at Home. We'll discuss his article at Responsible Statecraft, Congress Quietly Moves to Integrate U.S. and Israeli Militaries. Then finally, we'll examine the wreckage at CBS News following Scott Pelley's revelations in the New York Times that the Ellison's hit woman, Barry Weiss, ordered changes in a 60 Minutes report on the government's murdering of American citizens in Minneapolis to support Trump's lies of blaming demonstrators and Renee Good for her own killing by ICE. Joining us is James Risen, professor of journalism at the University of Maryland and a two-time Pulitzer Prize-winning journalist and author whose investigative reporting has triggered a series of political firestorms. Among his best-selling books is Pay Any Price, Greed, Power, and Endless War. Formerly the senior national security correspondent at The Intercept and a former investigative journalist with The New York Times, his new book is The Last Honest Man, The CIA, The FBI, The Mafia, and The Kennedys, and One Senator's Fight to Save Democracy. And joining us now is Hussein Banai, an Iranian-American scholar and professor of international studies at Indiana University, who teaches Iran's political development as well as U.S.-Iran relations. He is the author of Hidden Liberalism, Burdened Visions of Progress in Modern Iran, and he has an article at Foreign Affairs, America and Israel Have Different Endgames in Iran. Welcome to Background Briefing, Hussein Banai.
1: It's great to be with you again.
0: Well, thanks for joining us. And over the weekend, there's been an exchange of fire between Israel and Iran. And Donald Trump, in an interview with Financial Times, basically said, "I'm in charge. You know, I'm the guy, not Netanyahu. I call the shots. He doesn't call the shots." A pretty humiliating interview from Netanyahu's point of view. And Iran has now said that if Israel strikes Lebanon, or particularly Beirut, they'll retaliate again, which I imagine is also a way for them to, you know, basically make it clear how much they support Hezbollah. And that's probably welcome to Hezbollah. But in general, what's your impression? My impression is that in both these cases, it looks as if Iran is strengthening its hand. And in the Financial Times interview, Trump wasn't his usual optimistic self saying how a deal is going to happen at any moment. He was much more circumspect about making a deal. So where do you think we stand?
1: Yeah, I think it's obviously it's all of this is a logical consequence of having started the war with little insight into Iran's strategic position, its strengths, the inability to really heed even the advice of your own intelligence agencies going back a decade. It's a kind of a, you know, chickens coming home to roost kind of moment for this president who I think at a personal level has always been very used to other people cleaning up after his mess.
2: And then when you're the president of the United States and you do the ultimate thing, which is to start a war on such a thoughtless basis, you discover that there's no one else to clean up your mess when you're the most powerful superpower. You have to clean up the mess yourself. And in this instance, I think cleaning up the mess is tantamount to agreeing basically to the terms of a deal that looks very similar to what the Obama administration reached with Iran, a kind of a standard arms control agreement that provides a process for verification, for mutual understanding. And on that basis, you kind of manage international affairs as a global hegemon. This president did none of that. He thought that the Iranians would just, you know, completely submit to his will and that everyone else would as well. And that if any problems arose, that others would clean it up. And I think he's discovering that there's no one to bail him out on this. And he basically has to agree to ever more humiliating terms for if there is going to be an eventual conclusion to this. And so he's in a bad fix, and we see him kind of, you know, lash out in the manner that he is. And you're quite right that, you know, if you're Benjamin Netanyahu, this is where you put all your, this is the basket you put all your eggs in. And you're discovering that that gamble did not pay off, that you, in fact, you are going to be not only worse off geostrategically if you're Israel, now you have to kind of fight this forever war between Iran and Hezbollah, but also you are in tatters when it comes to your reputation, to your special relationship between Israel and the United States. All of this has come at a massive, massive cost to Israel as well.
0: And to Netanyahu, right? There's elections coming up. It doesn't look like this is going to help him in any way. So when you talk about humiliation, do you think Trump can spin his way out of, if he does make a deal? The prerequisite for a deal has been made clear by the Iranian side. In an interview with a CNN reporter, the military advisor to the new supreme leader says that the $24 billion of Iranian money that's frozen has got to be released first as a confidence-building measure, and then they can move on to the details in this memorandum of understanding. They want to do a step-by-step process. Trump, being a real estate developer, he just wants to close the deal, and it's not going to happen that way. But if he accepts giving $24 billion to Iran, which is actually their money, that's going to really look bad in terms of the comparison with Obama that he's been making for decades, trashing Obama over giving the Iranians a plane load full of cash. Well, that never happened. But if you give Iran $24 billion, that's going to be hard to spin, isn't it?
2: It is. And I think the Iranians know that. The Iranians, I think, approach to this has been, you know, they're not necessarily interested in a deal. They're not desperate to, you know, even sign something similar to JCPOA, the 2015 landmark agreement. They're very comfortable being in a stalemated position vis-a-vis the United States. And that has been, people forget this, 47 years of Islamic Republic's foreign policy has been built on a stalemated relationship between itself and not just the United States, but also Western Europe as well. And so they're very practiced at, you know, existing as a kind of a semi-pariah. And they know that the United States is not accustomed to not getting its way in world politics in the way that the Trump administration is discovering. And for them, this is a uniquely special opportunity to drive this point home at a moment when the sitting president of the United States is the most bombastic, is the most impulsive. It is the most that likes to project an image of strength. If you could force him to submit to your terms with this particular president, then you've scored a very long-term point against the you know, Western hegemon. So I think Trump is, you know, and I mean, to him, it's none of this, I think, is as clear cut. I think he's in his mind, and who knows what goes on in his mind. But I think he is, you know, banking on the fact that he could just kind of propagandize his way out of this, but to ever more shrinking cohort of followers. That as long as people around him in Mar-a-Lago or the, you know, sycophants around him agree, you know, and repeat what he says about this war, that, you know, he'll be happy about it. But you see, when a reporter, objective reporter, asks some difficult questions from him, as was the case over the weekend with the Meet the Press anchor, he immediately lost his cool, called off the interview because he's just, you know, that he can't control that narrative. He's not in charge of that. So, you know, unfortunately, we're at the whims of someone who is just wants to narrative manage his way out of this, and he's not going to get the narrative he wants. So, you know, we all have to get used to being in this kind of stalemated position.
0: And in that Financial Times interview, Trump did say that he's considering some kind of special forces operation, sending commandos in, which seems pretty fanciful. But the reality is, though, that this could be far worse than just being the United States being humiliated by Iran, Israel being humiliated by Trump, or Netanyahu being humiliated by Trump. What I think has already happened is that this massive investment in the supporting the Gulf states and Saudi Arabia as U.S. allies, and the extent to which they've bought U.S. military equipment and been guaranteed some kind of shield by the United States, that's totally been shattered. And we already, at least I've heard from intelligence sources, that already Qatar and Oman are paying bribes to Iran not to be struck by Iranian missiles and drones, whereas Kuwait and Bahrain and the UAE are being struck because they're not paying bribes, and they've also joined in the Abraham Accords. So if you have a situation where these Gulf states and Saudi Arabia are starting to rethink their entire strategic alignment, that is a huge win for Iran.
2: It is. And I think this is, again, one of those gambles that did not pay off. And, you know, we have to remember, it's remarkable, frankly, you know, all of this has happened in less than 2 years. But at the time of his second inauguration, when he comes into office, there is this real sense that this time around, Iran really is cornered and isolated, even emerging out of the post-October 7th landscape during the Biden administration, as having been effectively checked and really weakened, having lost an ally in Bashar al-Assad, Hamas gone up in smoke, Iran's regional network kind of falling apart left, right, and center. And here comes Donald Trump, and he has wrapped himself around these powerful, economically powerful Gulf monarchies with, you know, more money than God, you know, ready to pounce on a new regional order. And so here we are, less than 2 years later, and all of those, you know, plans, if one could call them that, have completely dissolved and been, you know, revealed as delusions on the part of the Arab leaders. And I think a lot of it comes down to the fact that they banked not on American interests being at variance with that vision, but rather the person of Donald Trump. They really thought that he is now this all-powerful person who can really, you know, turn the United States into a kind of a vassal state of these, you know, oil-rich monarchies all of a sudden. I mean, his first official visit was not to Canada, as is the custom, or to Great Britain, but was to Riyadh. And he was welcomed with open arms, the Emir of Qatar giving him the 747 present. I mean, just an outright open corruption, you know, crypto money pouring into Don Jr.'s accounts and Eric Trump's account, et cetera. And all of that is that he took, and he has delivered insecurity, new security dilemmas for these Arab states, and has given Iran a new geostrategic life by undertaking this war and undermined the Abraham Accords. You know, whatever merits there were behind it, that he had somehow managed to bring UAE and, you know, Kuwait and these Arab Gulf and Bahrain, and with Saudi Arabia, by the way, like unofficially also there, maybe on its way, that, you know, there was a new regional. He's undermined all of that. The Arab street is completely against any future deal with Israel after not only October 7th, but also in terms of undertaking this war in the manner that it has, the way it's made their countries insecure. So the Iranians, you know, didn't have to do much. They just had Donald Trump, it turns out, as the perfect team player for
0: wrecking crew.
2: Yeah, I mean, it's you see it in some of the analysis that's being published that, you know, right, Iran has a new
0: look what he's doing to the United States. He's wrecking us. Every aspect of our life, education, health, science, the civil service, everything is being wrecked. The military is being wrecked. The State Department's been wrecked. You across the board, this guy is just, he's a catastrophe, both domestically and in terms of foreign policy. But just in the last few minutes, though, I'd like to try and analyze why Iran has done so well when it was on the ropes, as you point out. It had lost Syria, it had lost Hamas, Hezbollah was in retreat, and then now it's made a massive comeback, and it's strutting its stuff, and it's humiliating Trump and even Netanyahu. So is that just because the U.S. And Israel took this military action that people have rallied around the flag? How can you explain the fact that this regime was so vulnerable before this war, and now they're so much stronger?
2: It's a very good question. And I think, you know, we explain 50% of the picture, which is the unforced errors of the United States and Israel. The other 50%, I think, comes down to the way in which this regime was able to not panic when the war started, but to go to its factory setting, if you will, that it really put together during the Iran-Iraq war. This is a country that has always been an underdog. It has always been on the margins of international politics, if you were, or polite company in diplomatic circuits. It understands, in a way, how to be more efficient and more exacting when it's on its back foot and against the wall, rather than when it's on the offensive. I think Iran really weakened itself because it had projected and overstretched itself so much onto the rest of the region. I think cutting off Bashar al-Assad, its network of proxies in the region, somewhat actually concentrated the Iranian leaders' minds on what is ultimately at stake, which is the survival of the entire system. And so they recouped. They have kind of found themselves in a position of advantage, similar to after having initially survived the first couple of years of Saddam's invasion of Iran in the 1980-88 war against Iraq. Initially, Saddam drives into Iranian territory, captures oil-rich regions, and the Iranians just kind of manage to hold enough, and then they push into Iraqi territory. I think we've entered that phase of this regime's kind of reflexive instincts of, surviving based on understanding what are the basic provisions you need to continue, and then exploiting the enemy's weaknesses and its delusions and hubris, etc. And that playbook has really played well here. I'm not of the belief yet that there is some new grand strategy right now at work that they've managed to put together over the course of the last 3 months. Any country under the gun like this cannot really, you know, rewrite its, you know, grand strategic vision or even think in those terms. I think these are survival instincts for a regime that's very adept at survival and understanding how to exploit in an asymmetric way a theater of battle that it is fundamentally disadvantaged in.
0: Well, it's pretty clear, though, that the military option that Netanyahu and Trump took has backfired immensely. It strengthened Iran and humiliated both Netanyahu and Trump. And it's pretty sad to think that the only the best way to bring down Trump, it's pretty sad to think that the only way we're going to get rid of Trump is to have the Iranians do it for us. And we're talking about a hideous regime in Iran.
2: That's right.
0: The idea that they're the winners, these horrible, murderous, thieving mullahs, is just sickening.
2: That's right. I, you said it best. I think this is one of those things that's also incredibly jarring if you were an Iranian Democrat, right? Donald Trump gave a lease on their life. I mean, it's who knows how much longer they'll be around, but he ended up, you know, strengthening, as you said, a very repressive regime that was domestically really on its back foot more than anything else. And so it's especially disheartening if you're an Iranian Democrat looking at this picture.
0: Well, Hossein Badaya, thank you very much for joining us here today.
2: My pleasure to be with you, as always.
0: And again, I've been speaking with Hossein Badaya, an Iranian-American scholar and professor of international studies at Indiana University, who teaches Iran's political development as well as U.S.-Iran relations. And he's the author of Hidden Liberalism, Burdened Visions of Progress in Modern Iran. And he has a recent article at Foreign Affairs, America and Israel Have Different Endgames in Iran. We're going to take a brief station break. We're back looking into a time of maximum tensions between the U.S. and Israel, as Congress is moving quietly to integrate U.S. and Israeli militaries.

0: Welcome back. I'm Ian Masters, and this is Background Briefing, available 24/7 at backgroundbriefing.org. And joining us now is Ben Freeman, the director of the Democratizing Foreign Policy Program at the Quincy Institute. Previously, he was director of the Foreign Influence Transparency Initiative at the Center for International Policy and a national security fellow at the Project on Government Oversight, where he spearheaded the Foreign Influence Database. He's the author of The Foreign Policy Auction, and he recently co-authored a new book with William Hartung, The Trillion Dollar War Machine, How Runaway Military Spending Drives America into Foreign Wars and Bankrupts Us at Home. And he has an article at Responsible Statecraft, Congress Quietly Moves to Integrate U.S. and Israeli Militaries. Welcome to Background Briefing, Ben Freeman.
1: Always a pleasure to speak with you, Ian.
0: Well, thanks for joining us, Ben. And this could not be a more difficult time for deeper cooperation between the U.S. and Israel, particularly on military matters, when you have President Trump essentially humiliating Netanyahu, the Prime Minister of Israel, basically saying, I call the shots, not him, and getting him to back down at a time when he, of course, is running for re-election, which is going to obviously damage his chances. What do you make of the current situation where Trump has basically told Israel to behave vis-a-vis its exchange of missiles with Iran?
1: I'll believe it when I see it. I mean, you know, we've heard this from Trump so many times that, you know, allegedly saying he's chastising Netanyahu, you know, he's running the shots, you know, according to him. But yet you see over and over again, Israel just seemingly doing what it wants, you know, blatantly violating these ceasefires and seemingly doing everything it can to prolong the Iran war. So, you know, whenever Trump makes one of these proclamations now, I'm in the mode of, I'll believe he's got control of Netanyahu when we see him have control of Netanyahu.
0: So at this point, though, the Iranians are saying that they're not going to fire anymore as long as Israel doesn't strike Beirut. Do you think that is going to hold?
1: You know, it's just hard to believe because I, you know, again, you've just seen Israel time and time and again has just proven that they're not willing to uphold these ceasefires. So again, I think the odds are against it. You know, if I was a betting man, I would bet against it.
0: So let's talk about your article and the issues that it involves, because the United States-Israel Defense Technology Cooperation Initiative, which is a part of the House's version of the fiscal 2027 NDAA defense policy bill, it's been debated in the House before the House Armed Services Committee. They approved this measure as a part of the NDAA after a debate in which Representative Ro Khanna, Democrat of California, represents Silicon Valley, introduced an amendment to strike down this proposal of deeper integration between the U.S. and the Israeli military. But the majority, including Democrats, basically voted against him. But there's a House version of the NDAA that's expected to go to the House floor for a vote in mid-July. And already Representative Tom Massie, who's obviously works closely with Ro Khanna, pledged to introduce another effort to try and strike this section out of the bill. So where do you think it stands?
1: Yeah. We've heard, you know, the vote certainly didn't go the right way in the House committee. But we've heard both from Representative Massie and from Representative Khanna that they're going to introduce an amendment in the House to strip it out there when it goes for a full House vote. So you know, that's encouraging. And we hope that, you know, we'll get a more reasonable public debate and we'll get a recorded vote on this. Because, you know, at the end of the day, it's important for listeners to understand what's in here. This would create an unprecedented level of U.S. military integration with a foreign government's military industrial complex. This provision includes what it calls an executive agent within the Pentagon who reports directly to the Secretary of Defense and whose sole job would be to increase U.S. and Israeli military integration and cooperation. Now, no other country has that. You know, we have really close allies around the world, from NATO to the UK to Australia, Japan, South Korea, and elsewhere. None of them has an executive agent within the Pentagon that's advocating for them. So this really would place the U.S. and Israel in uncharted territory. So at the very least, we should have a public debate about this, so the American public can let their Congress members know, how much they oppose this.
0: But what we do have is Israeli spying deep into the U.S. defense and intelligence community. Just what in the last couple of days, the Defense Intelligence Agency has warned that Israel has ramped up its efforts to spy on the U.S., particularly in terms of trying to figure out what Trump is going to do vis-a-vis this war in the Persian Gulf. Trying to figure out what Trump is going to do is is a task beyond anybody and everybody, including Mossad. And by the way, Mossad got it wrong. They talked, David Barnier, along with Netanyahu, talked Trump into this misbegotten war.
1: Right. And this warning coming out of the Pentagon, the timing could not be more striking. You know, on Thursday, we have this vote in the House that says we're going to go forward with the Section 224. We're going to go forward with this unprecedented level of U.S. and Israeli military integration. The next day, we hear news that the Defense Intelligence Agency is warning that we're at an unprecedented, we're at the highest level of threat of Israeli espionage within the U.S. So just let that sink in for a second to your listener. You have this supposed great ally who we know is spying on us, and their leader, who earlier last week the president called F-word crazy. Now that's the ally we're going to get in bed with more than any other nation in the world. If that sounds crazy, it's because it is.
0: So, how much is this being driven by Steven Feinberg, who's the number two at the Pentagon, former head of DynCorp, a big defense contractor? There seems to be some kind of friction going on within the Pentagon, because you've got Eldridge Colby there, who's trying to get the U.S. out of the Middle East and to focus more on Asia and particularly China. And, our whole story of American involvement in the Middle East is just, we just continually get sucked into a morass there in Iraq and Afghanistan, what, $8, $10 trillion? Who knows what the final price tag is for
1: Right.
0: all of these investments we've made, and all we got out of it is nothing but misery and destruction, and most of which, of course, affects the people in the region.
1: Right. I mean, just look at the current Iran war, right? Like, before the Iran war started, oil was flowing through the Strait of Hormuz. Iran did not have a nuclear weapon. They were nowhere close to having a nuclear weapon. Now they still don't, but the Strait of Hormuz is close. So what have we gotten from this conflict? When it comes to, thinking about U.S. interests here, if you're a U.S. taxpayer, this war is costing tens of billions of dollars, over $50 billion so far by some estimates. The economic costs at home are extraordinary. Gas prices are driving small businesses out of business. Farmers are going bankrupt because of these gas price surges. And for what? This conflict hasn't done anything to make the U.S. any safer. So, it is a very real question of whose interests are we putting first? Is it U.S. interest, or is it more and more looking like Israel's interest?
0: Well, one thing that I find just absolutely disgraceful, and that is that here we are throwing everything into the lap of Israel at the moment, when obviously there's frictions between the leaders, and I think the American public, according to the latest polls, over 60% now don't support Israel. Israel's always had a pretty privileged position in U.S. foreign policy and in amongst public opinion, but that's really turning negative. But the one thing that just galls me is that the Netanyahu has always shunned Zelensky, who's Jewish, the leader of Ukraine. and never help them out with Iron Dome and other things that they need, because they desperately need defenses against Russian ballistic missiles and drones, which rain down on them all the time and kill civilians. So the Iranians have come up with a lot of innovation in drone warfare. They've offered it to the Saudis, and others in the Gulf are being struck now. The U.S. military also wants to make a deal with Ukraine to get the latest technology to defend American troops in the Gulf who are being killed by Iranian drones targeted by Russian and Chinese satellites. And guess who's stopping it? Guess who's blocking this? Even Hegseth wants it. You know, as much of a toady he is to Trump, he wants it. So does Driscoll, the head of the army. But it's Donald Trump who's blocking it. What the hell is going on there? Why does this idiot president of ours hate Zelensky and Ukraine and love Putin? What the hell's going on?
1: Right. And this is like what you hit the nail on the head there, Ian, with what Israel's actions here, you know, regards to Ukraine. They undermine the argument that their advocates are making for this new Section 224, this U.S.-Israel integration. And they say, we got to go forward with this so the U.S. can get cutting edge Israeli technology. They say that, and then at the same time, they're doing exactly what you say. They're blocking that technology that U.S. troops in the Middle East need right now. And so, you know, again, another conflict of the Iran war that I didn't mention was you have over a dozen U.S. service members who've lost their lives. Hundreds more have been wounded, some severely, in these attacks, of these Iranian attacks. The very least Israel should do is get out of the way so we can do everything we can to protect our service members that are in harm's way because of this war.
0: So what's the explanation then? Can anybody get Trump off the dime and stop him from blocking Ukrainian help to defend American soldiers, sailors, and airmen in the Gulf who are being killed by Iranian drones?
1: I think we'll see, and honestly, we'll see in the next few days, or at least in the next week. You know, we're reaching a point here where it's becoming, you know, it's a clash of egos and a clash of wills between Trump and Netanyahu. And, you know, maybe, just maybe, Trump's ego will be bruised enough where, you know, from this conflict where he says, enough's enough, you know, and he gives Netanyahu, you know, the proverbial finger, and he says, we're out of here, says, you know, you're on your own. I'm not sure it's likely, but, you know, there's a chance we might see that with as obstinate as Netanyahu's been lately.
0: So, Ben, in the last few minutes, I spoke recently with Steve Simon, who served on the National Security Council covering the Middle East. And he did a report for the Quincy Institute on how U.S. aid to Israel is the biggest beneficiary of U.S. aid, and that goes back to the Camp David Accords under Jimmy Carter. But that the Camp David agreement to give Israel and Egypt the kind of reward for ending their hostility has always been run through the State Department. And we're talking about billions and billions over the years. But now the shift has already happened, that it's now going to be overseen by the Department of Defense, where there's going to be very little oversight and much less transparency. So what do you make of that?
1: Yes, Steve's a brilliant colleague of mine at the Quincy Institute, and he was really kind of a psychic on that. He had a crystal ball. He saw this coming, you know, months ago. He started writing this brief, I believe, way back in March, and you know, he saw the writing on the wall. And what we just learned last week was that with everything Steve wrote in that brief, Netanyahu came out and he personally wrote a letter to a member of Congress where he put in there everything Steve describes, a lot of which is in this Section 224. Netanyahu described it as quote, my plan. So, you know, this is Netanyahu saying the quiet part out loud now. He's saying publicly that this is his move to get away from that public facing, that congressionally approved aid model, in more towards this behind the scenes, unprecedented defense industrial integration and defense cooperation model that the American public really isn't going to have much say in.
0: So, just in the broadest sense, let's just look at the picture of how detrimental this war has been to the United States' position, particularly in the Gulf with the Saudis and the Gulf states, and the tensions between the U.S. and Israel at the moment. The Abraham Accords, there's no way in the world that they're going to proceed. The U.S. has lost its connection and its Gulf and Saudi allies now. There's a tremendous amount of distrust going on. All of these countries in the Gulf are now thinking, well, you know, what has our cooperation with the U.S. got us? Nothing but bombs and missiles raining down on us. There, you know, we may end up, because of Trump's stupidity and Netanyahu's mendacity, we may end up losing the United States. All of its influence in the Gulf, even with Saudi Arabia. Iran will come out as the winner. And this war started at a moment when Iran was on it, you know, when this horrible regime in Iran were under tremendous, you know, stress from having lost Assad in Syria, having lost Hamas, and having Hezbollah really damaged, and now they're on top. This is what they've done. I mean, I don't think the full consequences of this massive strategic blunder, have really been assessed.
1: No, and I don't think we'll fully grasp them for years, you know, if not a decade or more. Because I think you're right, Ian. This is fundamentally shifted the power equation that we thought existed before this conflict. And, you know, Iran has shown that through asymmetric warfare, they can effectively repel both the US and Israel and exercise extraordinary costs on both of our countries, the region, and the global economy in the world. And then, you know, at the very least, you're right about the other allies in the region. You know, Saudi Arabia, Qatar, you know, the UAE, they are getting directly attacked. They are directly involved in this conflict now, and it's costing their economies dearly. So you're not going to find support for them from them for this going forward. And it's really given U.S. Power and credibility in the region has certainly taken a hit.
0: Well, Ben Freeman, I thank you very much for joining us here today.
1: Thank you for having me, and take care.
0: You too. And again, I've been speaking with Ben Freeman, who is the director of the Democratizing Foreign Policy Program at the Quincy Institute. Previously, he was director of Foreign Influence Transparency Initiative at the Center for International Policy and a National Security Fellow at the Project on Government Oversight, where he spearheaded the Foreign Influence Database. He's the author of The Foreign Policy Auction, and he recently co-authored a new book with William Hartung, The Trillion-Dollar War Machine: How Runaway Military Spending Drives America into Foreign Wars and Bankrupts Us at Home. And he has an article at Responsible Statecraft: Congress Quietly Moves to Integrate U.S. and Israeli Militaries. We're going to take a brief station break. We're back examining the wreckage at CBS News following Scott Pelley's revelations in the New York Times that the Ellison's hitwoman, Barry Weiss, ordered changes to 60 Minutes to support Trump's lies of blaming demonstrators and Renee Good for her own killing by ICE in Minneapolis.

0: Welcome back. I'm Ian Masters, and this is Background Briefing, available 24/7 at backgroundbriefing.org. And joining us now is James Risen, Professor of Journalism at the University of Maryland, and a two-time Pulitzer Prize-winning journalist and author whose investigative reporting has triggered a series of political firestorms. Among his best-selling books are State of War, The Secret History of the CIA and the Bush Administration, and Pay Any Price, Greed, Power, and Endless War. Formerly the senior national security correspondent at The Intercept and a former investigative journalist with The New York Times, his new book is The Last Honest Man, The CIA, The FBI, The Mafia, and The Kennedys, and One Senator's Fight to Save Democracy. Welcome to Background Briefing, James Risen.
1: Thanks. Thanks for having me.
0: Well, thanks for joining us. And there's an interesting interview that took place over the weekend where Lulu Garcia Navarro sat down with Scott Pelley after he had been fired from 60 Minutes. So this is the first version of what Scott Pelley was suggesting was a major problem that he had with Barry Weiss, the new head of CBS News, in terms of her putting the thumb on stories. And just to quote Pelley in this interview at the New York Times, there was a thumb on the scale for the president's version of events that I felt was a level of political influence that I had never seen in 37 years at CBS News. So now he's really explained what it is that Barry Weiss was trying to do with one of their important stories on what was happening in what had happened in Minneapolis with the killing of two American citizens by ICE and Border Patrol. So what do you make of that revelation? It's pretty, for a journalist, it's pretty unsettling.
1: Yeah, it is. And one of the things that I know, I spent all my life in newsrooms, my whole career as a reporter for more than 45 years. And Barry Weiss was an opinion columnist at the New York Times when I was there. And she, as far as I know, has never worked in a newsroom. And I think one of the things that people should understand about this fight that's going on at 60 Minutes and at CBS, and anybody who has not been in the news business might not understand this, that there is a distinct divide between opinion journalism and news reporting in the major news organizations. And Barry Weiss was never a reporter. She was never in the newsroom. She was an opinion columnist. And that is a very important distinction because there is a whole separate culture in the newsroom and the news operation that I'm sure she did not understand at the New York Times and doesn't understand at CBS. Because when you're an opinion columnist and you've never been a reporter before doing that, you have no idea what is considered acceptable behavior, acceptable management, acceptable editorial operation or behavior. And I think that, apart from whether or not this is all an effort to satisfy Trump, which probably is, but I think there is also just a cultural divide that both she and Paramount bosses and this guy, Nick Bilton, who she's put at 60 Minutes, don't understand. Bilton was a freelancer for the New York Times. He was briefly on staff, I think, as a researcher and then as a columnist about Silicon Valley. But neither one of them have any serious background in actual newsrooms. And that's the one thing that I understand, maybe that more than other observers do, is that she came into this fight from an opinion journalism standpoint, an ideologue, which if you're an opinion columnist, you can get away with being an ideologue. You know, you've got a right-wing point of view, but that is not something that you can do in a newsroom. because you have to have objectivity. I know people always dismiss the idea that there's real objectivity in newsrooms, but there is an attempt at objectivity. There are professional standards in which you attempt to achieve objectivity. It's never perfect, but that is what she clearly is missing. And it also probably makes her much more, her lack of any newsroom experience probably makes her much easier for Paramount to and Trump to manipulate. And because no one who had ever been an editor or a manager in a newsroom would do what she has been doing or what Nick Bilton was doing. One of the things about newsrooms is that there is a long tradition of debate and disagreement and arguments. And reporters have a lot of independence from management in every newsroom that I've ever worked in. And they clearly think that anybody who talks back to them is insubordinate, should be fired. And that is not the culture of any American newsroom. And so that, you know, apart from whether she's secretly on a mission from Trump, that this is the part that I know personally about and how newsrooms operate.
0: Well, I don't think she's on a secret mission. I think it's pretty obvious that she was hired by Larry Ellison and his son, David Ellison, because of her pro-Israel views. And we know that we know that Larry Ellison is absolutely, you know, over the moon in his support for Israel. And he's a big donor to this group called Friends of the Israeli Defense Forces.
1: Right.
0: And
1: yeah, she, no, I
0: they paid
1: I'm
0: her. They paid her $100 million. Yeah. I mean, who the hell gets paid $100 million to buy just a website? What was it called? Free Press.
1: Yeah. And, No, I don't doubt that she has. She's got a pro-Trump agenda. Which is pretty obvious. I was just adding what I know about from my own experience at the New York Times and other news organizations, that in which what she is doing, a lot of people who have never worked in a newsroom or who are in other businesses might not understand the dynamics and why somebody who argued with their management would not normally be fired.
0: Right.
1: And would not, and so I just was trying to add my experience and my understanding of how newsrooms work. And I think that's one.
0: Yeah, no, it's absolutely.
1: Yeah,
0: it's very valuable what you've pointed out. But I think what's clear, though, about what Pelley's saying here is he gives an example of how 60 Minutes came within 19 minutes of not making it on the air because of a last minute email from Barry Weiss saying that they have to change the editing of a piece on the killing of American citizens by ICE and Border Patrol in Minneapolis.
1: Right, right.
0: That, and he saying this is unbelievably unprofessional. They almost didn't make it.
1: Yeah.
0: And it happened to be the same night that 60 Minutes was the lead-in to the Grammys, so they had a lot riding on it. And she, at the last minute, says, "You've got to change the, you've got to make the protesters look more violent, and then you've got to make sure that Renee's Good's car was pointing at the officer who shot her, which is not what we see on the video." So that's just pure propaganda. That's something that would happen in Putin's Russia. But not in the United States.
1: Right. And I think the problem, my understanding of how 60 Minutes works and has worked, is that it's completely driven by the correspondence, that the management was there in traditionally to work with work with the correspondence, but it was up to the correspondence and their producers to come up with stories and to develop the stories on their own and then present them to

0: their heads and they don't know what they're doing.
1: Well, his first thing he did, though, Bilton, was just to send out this memo saying, you guys are stuck back in 1968. You know, 60 Minutes hasn't had an original thought since 1968, implying that they're sort of, you know, liberal anti-Vietnam War types and they haven't moved on, when, in fact, it's incredibly successful. It has the highest ratings.
0: I know, that's the part about this that I wonder whether will get Paramount's attention, is that, you know, when she first got in and started screwing around with the daily news operation of CBS, you know, you could make the argument, which I think was not true, but you could make the argument, well, you know, it's doing horribly in the ratings, which was true. With 60 Minutes, it's the exact opposite. It was highly profitable, been the number one rated show for generations. And it was basically the only thing that was working at CBS News. And so it makes no sense whatsoever. And so that to me makes me wonder whether that will get David Ellison's attention, that she's screwing up what was working
1: right,
0: and causing so much of a backlash. I read something this weekend that some media observers were suggesting, I don't know how much evidence there is, that, you know, she might soon be on thin ice with Ellison and Paramount. Maybe she's doing this the wrong way.
1: Right, but they're going to have to swallow the fact that they gave her $100 million.
0: Right, right. Well, the Free Press is now, they own it now so that she can go back and run it.
1: Right. Well, you know that President Ronald Reagan was an avid fan of 60 Minutes. He religiously watched it, and he used to drive his aides crazy because on Monday morning, whatever was on 60 Minutes, he'd start saying, you know, you got to do something about this. And, you know, Ronald Reagan was not a liberal. So this whole idea that somehow 60 Minutes is a cabal of liberals is so absurd. But given
0: I know,
1: that,
0: I mean, if you look at what they've actually, if you look at what they've actually done the last few years, it's been very mainstream. They do a lot of celebrity profiles. They do a lot of pieces, long-term pieces that, you know, really don't have a hard news edge to them, kind of evergreen stories about big issues. And there's really very little on it that I would ever have said was anti-Trump. And yet he is, it's the interesting thing, the bigger picture to me is how stuck he is, Trump is, with a fixation on old media that nobody really watches much anymore. You know, he doesn't like late night comedy, which was dying anyway, because the only places anybody watches that is on YouTube anymore.
1: Right.
0: And he was worried about broadcast news, network news, when their ratings for all of them are a tiny fraction of what they used to be. Everybody gets their news from other sources now. And so he is stuck in like 1970 with this old anachronistic view of what's important in the culture.
1: Right. Well, just in closing though, how is Ellison going to survive this Warner Brothers takeover when you've got 5,500 people out here in Hollywood, actors and movie professionals, signing a petition to stop the merger, and Ellison Jr. is getting a real black eye from what the wreckage of 60 Minutes and CBS. So he wants
0: that's
1: to be.
0: That's my question. That's my question. Is, you know, it's one thing to be pro Trump in order to get your merger through Washington. The other question is, how long is that? Do you want to keep doing that? How long do you want to be ostracized in Hollywood? And I think the question then becomes, you know, can you, if you're Ellison, how much of this

0: crap do you want to put up with? And I think that's the question that Barry Weiss should be asking herself. Because I you could argue that, you know, he'll back her until he doesn't. And she'll find out, along with the rest of us, how long that is.
1: Well, James Risen, I thank you very much for joining us here today.
0: Sure. Thanks.
1: And again, I've been speaking with James Risen, who's a professor of journalism at the University of Maryland and a two-time Pulitzer Prize-winning journalist and author whose investigative reporting has triggered a series of political firestorms. Among his best-selling books are Pay Any Price, Greed, Power, and Endless War. He was formerly the senior national security correspondent at The Intercept and a former investigative journalist with The New York Times. And his new book is The Last Honest Man, The CIA, The FBI, The Mafia, and The Kennedys, and One Senator's Fight to Save Democracy. And this has been Background Briefing. I'm Ian Masters, and I'd like to thank producers Graham Fitzgibbon and Asher Price. And if you've missed any of today's program and would like to explore our vast archives, you can visit us at backgroundbriefing.org, where we'll include extended interviews searchable by topic and have made it easy for you to sign up for the daily email updates that provide links to resources, articles, and books discussed on the program. 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Bye for now.
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5: Sex and strength. Are women as strong as men? According to science writer Star Vartan, in some cases, they are stronger. She argues that scientific research over the last several decades shows that the culture shapes strength as much as hormones, and that much of what we presume about sex differences, strength, and athleticism harms us all. And then at 11 on Fresh Air, with the World Cup starting Thursday, Dave Davies sits down with Laura Williamson, editor-in-chief of New York Times' The Athletic, to speak about whether politics and world events are going to impact it, and they'll speak about the NBA Finals and the UFC fight on the White House lawn.
4: And at noon, we'll have news from Democracy Now! In New York. That's all on your listener-sponsored community radio station, KOPN Columbia. But first, here's the news.
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7: Welcome to 2026 Talks, where we're following our democracy in historic times. When hurtful things I said on the internet a decade ago came out into the public, as I shared my personal journey through PTSD and darkness of recovery and accountability and growth, Maine had my back.
8: Democratic Senate candidate Graham Platner says he's proud of the support his fellow Maine citizens have given him amid recent allegations of sexual misconduct. He holds a wide primary lead over all other Democratic candidates in the race to square off against incumbent Republican Susan Collins, who polls suggest he's also ahead of. The Oysterman and former combat Marine is connected by promising to address working class affordability issues and end the political status quo. He's won support from progressives like Vermont Senator Bernie Sanders. Congressional Democrats might stall important legislation over President Donald Trump nominating Bill Pulte to be the acting National Intelligence Director. The controversial Section 702 of the Foreign Intelligence Surveillance Act lets spy agencies collect communications between U.S. residents and foreigners without a warrant. Congress has until Friday to keep it running, as it has for 20 years. Civil libertarians in both parties want to tighten privacy protections or require more warrants. Supporters call it the source of some of the nation's most important intelligence. Pulte's acting nomination doesn't itself require congressional approval. House Minority Leader Hakeem Jeffries says he used his position as a mortgage regulator to look up dirt on Trump's opponents. Jeffries says renewing Section 702 was already going to be difficult, even without the risk of the president's hatchet man getting access to huge amounts of sensitive data.
9: To get to good faith negotiations, the effort to elevate Bill Pulte as the acting director of national intelligence should be reversed immediately. And then let's see where we wind up at the end of the week.
8: Farmers nationwide say they have problems with the latest farm bill. Producers from several Midwestern states traveled to Washington to lobby for changes. They want increased SNAP food benefits, better pesticide labeling, mandatory country of origin labeling for beef, and more conservation funding. South Dakota farmer and local government official Dwayne Carlson says too many of the bill's benefits are tilted towards the big corporate producers.
10: When everybody tells their story and says, hey, this is what's happening out here, they get a better view rather than from lobbyists that are out there trying to push their own agendas. When you have home farm people out there telling what's happening directly to them, it makes a difference.
8: States nationwide are seeing impacts of the federal mega bill on child well-being. This year's Annie E. Casey Kids Count data book finds housing affordability remains a challenge for too many, while math and reading scores have declined. And Janice Barlow with Kids Count in Delaware says fixing those is going to be tough, with state and local budgets already being cut.
11: In addition to just managing their own priorities, they're going to be talking about how do we do this in this changing environment, and how do we preserve gains and prevent policy regressions.
8: I'm Edwin J. Vieira for Pacifica Network and Public News Service. 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
12: You're listening to the American Democracy Minute, keeping your government by and for the people. It's been a week since the California state primary, and election workers continue the methodical counting of mail-in ballots. In a now familiar pattern, after President Donald Trump complained of big cheating in the election count, the U.S. Department of Justice announced election fraud investigations on June 5th. In the 2024 election, 13 million of 16 million ballots cast in California were by mail. The extra steps necessary for processing mail-in ballots include sorting the envelopes, opening them and checking voter eligibility, then opening and scanning the ballots. Those steps take time, resulting in a slower tabulation process than in-person voting. In a letter to election workers May 4th, Governor Gavin Newsom wrote, "We must do all that we can to tabulate votes quickly and accurately. Time is of the essence in preventing election lies from taking hold," unquote. In a June 4th social media post, President Trump predictably accused Democrats of election fraud without evidence. They are trying to steal the governor of California primary and the mayor of Los Angeles primary away from two great Republican candidates, he said. The next day, Assistant U.S. Attorney for Central California, Bill Asaley, told reporters he was opening multiple voter fraud investigations and would, quote, prosecute any violations of federal election law to the fullest extent. We've linked to other local reporting at AmericanDemocracyMinute.org. I'm Brian Beal.

0: Today on Against the Grain, are women as strong as men? According to science writer Star Vartan, in some cases, they're stronger. She argues that scientific research over the last 20 years shows that much of what we presume about sex differences, strength, and athleticism harms all of us.
1: Human bodies are incredibly diverse. And so, just as we all know, tall, muscular, strong women who can pick up a person over their head, and we all know more petite men who are wonderful dancers, right? There's all this diversity in humanity. And then there's also hormonal diversity, as well as this phenotypic or genetic diversity, where there's just so much more overlap in the idea of what each gender can or should do that I think would be possible if we had a less gender binary divided society.
0: From the studios of KPFA in Berkeley, California, this is Against the Grain on Pacifica Radio. I'm Sasha Lilly. Men are strong, women are not, and trans and non-binary people shouldn't even be considered. That's the message that most of us receive about our bodies. But research in recent years has revealed that women's bodies are remarkable, despite being seriously understudied, which science journalist Star Vartan writes about in The Stronger Sex, What Science Tells Us About the Power of the Female Body. She joins me from Australia. Star, let's start with physical strength, which, if you think about it, is a pretty broad category. In Western society, how has physical strength been measured historically?
1: So physical strength, like many other aspects of our culture, has been very centered around male bodies, and especially, you know, wealthier white male bodies. And there are some exceptions to this in our literature here and there, but they usually are painted as exceptions that proves the rule. So, of course, we all know that there's sort of this history of centering science and scientific research around male bodies. Female bodies were considered too complex and too difficult to really do research on due to menstrual cycles and misunderstandings about hormones. And, you know, just the intimidation factor, I think, that male scientists found around addressing issues of in the female body, which does have actual extra organs and extra parts that male bodies do not have. So, you know, that coupled with a social idea of keeping men and women very separate, and a very binary idea of sexuality, and all of that sort of came together to keep science, you know, 150 years ago, science wasn't quite as isolated into its own specific way of thinking. Science really used to be done by great thinkers, by wealthy people who were had a lot of interest and time to devote to subjects. So a lot of our early science actually came out of people who were not trained as scientists. Obviously, there wasn't that training, and came out of people who were just had an interest, and they came to that with all of their biases that they would have as a wealthy, privileged person. So science then sort of became its own arm of the way humanity thinks about bodies and ourselves, but it had that very strong background and grounding in this very particular worldview, the history of the science, that some of which was perfectly good science, you know, understanding cells or germ theory, things like that, very important, came from what, you know, we would not think of today as trained scientists, but really curious and intelligent people who had the time and resources to do some of that work. Now, some of those people were actually women who are maybe not talked about or recognized as much, but most of the published and recognized information about our bodies was made by these more privileged men that influenced the next generation of research. And so it continued until there was a real acknowledgement that that was a problem, that we were actually missing out on half the information that we could have and could understand about the human body, not just for women's health, but for everyone's health.
0: Well, as you've just alluded to, until actually quite recently, women have been excluded from medical studies. That has been argued that menstrual cycles can confound results, and to keep everything very simple and clear, studies then have just been done on men. So given that history, which has really only been addressed in recent years, and even then partially. How much do we actually know about the differences between male and female bodies that is studied using the scientific method? Is there enough to draw extensive conclusions?
1: On one hand, we have quite a lot of new information about female bodies, and the research in that area has really accelerated thanks to both purposeful inclusion of women and required inclusion in the United States. Clinton had a 1993 directive that said women have to be used about 50% of the time in studies. That didn't really happen because those are only government-funded studies and there were ways around it. And, you know, only a percentage of studies are funded by the government, but it was a push in the right direction. And then since then, there's been a few more ways to encourage researchers to move past those ways of doing business, you know, and I put business in quotes because science is a business. It costs money. Ways of doing business that are inclusive of all bodies. But I would say actually the best argument for including female bodies in research hasn't been just because like it's a nice thing to do or it's more fair, which are both of those things are true. You know, it's the correct thing to do to include everybody when we're doing science and understanding disease, but actually that we have found a tremendous number of cures and treatments and new fascinating areas of research by including female and non-binary, and even now looking at trans bodies as well, and including all of those people in research, because turns out, as we all kind of know, but I think it has taken a long time to be absorbed by the culture, diversity really, really helps in any field. So when we're talking about science, the more information and diversity we have, the more we can learn. So what I think was maybe once thought of as a confounding or confusing or complex area of research, including women's bodies, that it was too much noise, is now being understood as a great source of new information and possible treatments, again, that will hopefully help female health significantly, but also really help everyone's health, because the more we know about how bodies and hormones work, the more we can help all people. And I think that's just been the primary driver for science. They're seeing, wow, here's all this new information that we can actually apply for a new drug or for a new type of vaccine, or understand how to use the drugs or vaccines we have better or more efficiently by understanding these sex differences. So there is lots of great new research. There is a lack of a problem with some of the foundational research. Caroline Gargette here in Australia, she found that there were stem cells in menstrual blood about 20 years ago. And this was a huge deal because stem cells are very inaccessible otherwise. Otherwise, you have to get them from, you know, very controversially. We've had bans go back and forth around fetal cells. You can get them from bone marrow, which is obviously hard to get to. So stem cells are incredibly important for scientific research, but we had limited numbers and they were hard to get to. But turns out half the population for half their lives is actually producing them every month when we menstruate, and nobody had bothered to look. But when Caroline Gargette was doing this, she had to go back and do the basic science for 5 to 7 years when I talked to her to establish, yes, these are mesenchymal stem cells that are in menstrual blood. And here she had to prove that from the very beginning, because nobody had ever studied menstrual blood in that way, because, and she told me this is not me editorializing, that it was because, you know, the male researchers who had mostly done that kind of work around stem cells at the time were just kind of grossed out by period blood. And she thought, you know, this is so ridiculous because scientists study mucus and they study, you know, expectorant. So it just goes to show where these barriers really, how strong they can be, even for people who are, you know, you'd think would be beyond having that disgust reaction or just being repelled by a human bodily fluid, right? But it also speaks to the fact that she makes this amazing discovery, but then she has to go back and spend, you know, half a decade just establishing the basic science for it, which was necessary for the field to then be able to move forward.
0: And I wanted to clarify something you touched on a few minutes back, which is when we're talking about the politics of science and gender. When we're talking about women or men or boys and girls, are these hard and fast separate categories?
1: So it's something that I was really interested in looking at was the how we understand like youth sports. So part of my book is definitely covers sports, athletics and athletes of all different kinds. You know, when I was looking at sports, I thought it was really fascinating to see that even up till today, in most cases, you know, not all I had, but in most cases, we still separate our youth sports by gender. So, you know, these are 5, 6, 7, 8 year old kids playing, you know, soccer or basketball in their little leagues. And we separate girls and boys out, but there's no reason to do that. There are no physical differences between male and female bodies until puberty. And we do see differences in what kids are capable of. And that is all down to culture. So the science shows us that, you know, there is no ingrained capacity that, you know, girls are better at skipping or doing gymnastics type activities and boys are better at kicking and throwing. But from very, very young ages, these are things we encourage even really tiny children to do. But the most important part about that isn't just the sort of learning experience of kicking or throwing or doing flexibility type exercises or precision based exercises, which little girls are pointed towards. You think about ballet or gymnastics. It's also that the actual physical, muscular, and bone development and tendon and all of those things will track in the direction of whatever kind of activity you do as a child. So we're setting children up at a very young age to have a gender divide in the type of exercise and activities that they're good at. And then that divide is just going to continue throughout life. So even if, you know, a girl then at age 10, you know, wants to go into something else, and she's not had as much practice as the boys at that thing, like let's say a soccer type activity, right? She's going to have some catch-up work to do, and she may never be quite as strong at that particular activity. And that's exacerbated even more so by the time you go through puberty. So the activities that you're doing when you go through puberty are really intensify how your body develops and what its talents are. So what we see is that boys actually start most of their more intensive sports camps right about when puberty starts. And girls, because they start puberty a little bit earlier than boys, starting at the same age. So let's say you send your two kids to like this really awesome soccer camp. The girl is going to be, again, at a disadvantage because she has already started through puberty. And so that's why we see a lot of these really amazing female sports figures that are reaching fantastic heights today grew up playing with older sisters and brothers because they were actually encouraged and pushed higher than their level through that growth period and especially through that puberty period. And that just gives you a huge, huge advantage in for the rest of your life. So I grew up doing a lot of, you know, chores and horseback riding and swimming. I was doing a lot of muscular activity, a little unusual for a girl. And now I'm a weightlifter, right? I'm attracted to it. I'm good at those things. I didn't even know until I researched this book that probably the reason that I'm a weightlifter now is because I have this activity and this strength that I had started before puberty and was doing through puberty. So we do see some of these differences that hormones can make, but a lot of the differences that we think we see are actually exacerbated by culture. And then the culture builds on top of those smaller differences that we see from hormones. So I think the answer to your question overall is that there are some minor differences between male and female bodies. And, you know, that extends down to going through and gone through puberty. But those differences are a lot smaller than we think if everything else were equal, and we know that everything else is not equal. So right now, we actually don't know how strong female bodies could possibly get because there are so many constraints from this early cultural conditioning to this, you know, what you're doing through puberty, to access, to funding, to Even, sports uniforms, which have just very recently been changed for women and girls and are still changing. So there's just this myriad pile of cultural things that really change how our bodies are trained throughout our whole lives. We think we see gender differences that are actually created by our culture. And we would probably see some smaller differences if all things were equal. But the other thing to remember is that human bodies are incredibly diverse. And so, just as we all know, tall, muscular, strong women who can pick up a person over their head, and we all know more petite men who are wonderful dancers, right? There's all this diversity in humanity. And then there's also hormonal diversity, as well as this phenotypic or genetic diversity, where there's just so much more overlap in the idea of what each gender can or should do that I think would be possible if we had a less gender binary divided society. I think, the way it is now, it really holds men back from doing activities that their bodies might be more suited for. And obviously we know that that's true for women's bodies as well. And then all those people who are in between, who maybe don't feel like they are on the male or the female side of the spectrum, are also left out or forced to choose or have to figure out that how that works for themselves and their own bodies when they're playing in their local league or exercising at the gym. So this affects all of us, and I think it actually is quite limiting because it puts people into boxes that don't really necessarily fit them, even if you're just a cisgender straight lady like I am.
0: I'm speaking with science writer Star Vartan. She's the author of The Stronger Sex: What Science Tells Us About the Power of the Female Body. I'm Sasha Lilly. This is Against the Grain. So, bearing in mind what you've just said, that there's enormous variation amongst human beings to start with, and then what often seems biological seems like innate differences between men and women actually is deeply shaped by how we are raised and these crucial years where the kind of engagement we have physically with the world is cumulative, and that, boys who are doing sports and girls who are not, the boys are going to have this tremendous advantage over just a few years of having that exposure to things that challenge their bodies and build their muscles and so on. So, bearing in mind all of that, this enormous variation, since so much of the focus on the difference between men and women in athletics has to do with strength and has to do with muscles, how do male and female muscles, where are they similar and where do they tend to differ as much as we can tell?
1: Yeah, so I'll preface this by again saying, bodies vary a lot, and that a lot of the science that has been done that does include female bodies, only 6% of all sports science has ever been done exclusively on female bodies. So that's important to understand that, we need a lot of understanding. But what we do understand is that the science that has been done putting people in these binary categories. So that's how I'm going to talk about it. Why do we define strength by what male bodies do best instead of defining strength by what human bodies do best? And by that, I mean that historically, and for most people in the culture right now, they think of strength and they think of a strong man with big muscles, big upper body, capable of lifting heavy things over their head a couple times, or sprinting a short distance. That's kind of our model of what strength is. And in general, there is an advantage due to testosterone that men have what we call explosive strength in exercise science, and that is that really fast, explosive muscular ability. And that's a wonderful strength. That is super useful and great, but it's not the only strength that humans have. The sort of other side of that strength is one that women really excel in. And we're seeing that in athletics, which is endurance. And if you think about human history too, it makes sense that there's this amazing endurance capacity in the female body. When you think about carrying a fetus for, 9 months, and then also breastfeeding for a year or so, which is what our ancestors would have done, possibly up to 2 or 3 years part time. That is energetically incredibly stressful. The breastfeeding, even more so in terms of converting calories to milk than carrying a fetus. But fascinatingly, that is maybe the root of our endurance strength, but it is actually visible in the muscles as well. And that's why around the world, again, you'll see women doing these activities that require this longer term use of energy. So think about tanning hides, think about carrying water, carrying children, collecting wood, all of your things where you're picking things and carrying them. That's considered women's work in many places where physical labor is still the norm. And that's directly tied to the fact that female muscles are really good at utilizing the fat storage in female bodies, which we have about 10% more fat naturally than male bodies. So that preferential use of fat over men's bodies' preferential use of carbohydrates means that you have that long lasting energy. So a really good example, Sandra Hunter's work, she's at the University of Michigan now. She put students, college students of various different kinds, anyone she could recruit in this chair. It was a specialized chair in the lab she was working in. And in that chair, people would sit down and they would put their arm on a elbow rest and they would push up and hold. That's an isometric exercise. So they were pushing up and holding. They weren't pushing up and down. Pushing and holding. And the first thing she did was she tested their max weight that they could possibly lift. And so for some people, that was 10 pounds. For some people, that was 30 pounds, right? So whatever their max lift was, she cut that in half, so 50%. And then she said, okay, how long can you hold that 50% of whatever is the maximum weight you can lift? And she said, she was this postdoc. She thought she was doing this really basic thing. Obviously, she thought, the men were going to be able to hold a lot longer and the women less so. And the people who are more muscular would be able to, hold this isometric hold a lot longer. And shockingly, and even surprisingly to her professors that she was working with, it was the women who were able to hold that weight for much, much, much longer, like much longer, like half an hour, 40 minutes. Somebody even held theirs for almost an hour. And for the most part, the male students were only able to hold for about 5 to 10 minutes. So she, had reproduced this work. She then went on to spend years reproducing this work in a whole bunch of other areas and a bunch of other muscles and just showing how this was true. So, and then that connected to other people's work that showed, oh, that's because there's this preferential use of long burning fat. And so we see, women really kicking ass and winning in these long running competitions, multi-day incredible feats, where you for half an hour at a time and you keep running through the mountains. Endurance races, also long distance swimming. Women's bodies tend to just really do well in those conditions and they suffer less stress and less breakdown as well. And so this is sort of like information that our ancestors probably knew, our ancient ancestors, but that has been kind of lost in thinking about the fact that male bodies are strong and female bodies are weak, and male bodies are strong in all of the ways. And, male bodies are strong in some ways, and female bodies are strong in some ways. And so it really begs the question of, well, why do we define strength in this very only specific and narrow way? And it's because, men who were the sports people and in charge of the rules and making all of the science and creating the culture said, well, we're defining it by us. And so, I think that's going to be one of the most interesting things I'm curious about in the next 30 to 50 years is how we're going to see that change. And I think we're going to probably see more of a holistic human understanding of strength going forward.
0: It's interesting that you mentioned that part of this advantage that women seem to have, which then translates to women setting records in ultra endurance sports, as you mentioned, long distance running and swimming and so on, that some of that anyway has to do with the storage of fat in women's bodies as part of that, because fat is often in some ways considered the antithesis of all that's athletic, right? That being athletic is about muscle and fat, you know, has to be the opposite. So can you talk more about how having a larger percentage of fat gives women an advantage?
1: So first of all, it's really important, especially in these days, if we get underneath around 20% fat, and that varies a little bit based on your frame and your genetics, but around that level, you're going to lose your period. And once that happens, your estrogen drops. And with too little estrogen, when you're in your phase of life where you should be menstruating, you have immediate loss of bone density. And you also have the propensity for more heart problems and also neurological issues. In terms of long-term low body fat, that loss of estrogen and lack of fat actually really is so detrimental to female health. And that is something that we have seen come back with a vengeance. You know, when we've seen some people touting the idea that it's very healthy to lose extra body fat for people who are really, you know, having health problems from it, you know, understandable, but now it's really traveled into, I want to lose this 10 or 15 or 20 pounds, even though I'm at a healthy weight. And so we're getting into some very dangerous long-term health consequences from people using GLP-1s who are using it for aesthetic reasons and not for health reasons. But they may think that they're using it for health reasons, because we have had just absolutely ran into our brains, all of us, for so long that fat is unhealthy and fat is bad. And it's not just unaesthetic and it doesn't just look bad in your genes or whatever, but it actually hurts you. It's so imperative to female health. Now, a male body can get down to 10% or below in terms of, you know, how much fat they carry. And that's fine. That's not going to really hurt them at all. If a female body gets below 20%, it's going to really have these long-term negative effects on health. So that's the first thing to, I just really want to put out there. We see this actually also affecting women's athletics. So about 60% of female athletes are underfueling, which is the nice word for not eating enough food for the amount of activity they're doing, because they too feel the pressure to look like a runner or look like a gymnast or fulfill a sort of social or cultural ideal about what an athlete who does their thing looks like. And, you know, I tell the story of Bailey Kowalczyk, who's a long distance runner with Nike. She's in recovery now. But she actually like was breaking bones from falling on her ultra endurance runs because she was under fueling, because she was trying to be lighter, because she was told by her college coaches that that is the secret to being a great runner. You have to be as light as possible. And it also looks really good in the photographs. And that's what a runner for, you know, all of these brands, which is how many athletes get sponsorship and are able to continue their careers. You know, that's what they're supposed to look like. And so she really went through a huge process of retraining and re-understanding how her body works. And now she looks a lot stronger. She has more muscle. She's a bigger person and she's doing much better in her races. And, you know, she's continuing on in her career and she speaks about this a lot. But this is a huge endemic problem. And I was shocked. I said to Bailey, I was like, hey, if I was running 20 miles at a shot, I would think you could just eat whatever you would want. Like, this would seem like the ultimate way to never worry about food, because you're just doing these incredibly, incredible feats of endurance. And she was like, not at all. You know, and you see this in many, many other sports. And so when you think about, you know, all these sports differences in outcomes between men and women, there's all of these things that feed into it, pun intended, because they're not even literally able to feed themselves. And so how are we if 60% of female athletes aren't eating enough food, how are they possibly able to compete at the highest levels and do their very best work? So I think that the fat conversation is really important and it affects all of us. And I think there's such an interesting idea behind the fact that this is fundamental to female strength, that endurance strength I was just talking about, that that is where that comes from, because we're able to utilize this stored energy. And women, you know, preferentially keep their fat in the subcutaneous areas as opposed to the visceral area is your stomach. Subcutaneous is that fat that's on your thighs and your butt and the top backs of your arms and your back. That subcutaneous fat does not harm, you know, your metabolic health and cause heart disease the way that visceral fat does. And so that visceral fat, which is what men generally tend to carry, women do carry it too. That's the kind of fat you want to think about and sort of work around. The other kinds of fat on our bodies that gets demonized and just talked about, either add some in or take it out every 5 years, right? Is actually, that's the fat we use to do endurance exercise, to, you know, power our female bodies, and also to grow brains in fetuses, right? So that is the specific type of fat that is used to build the next generation. So the demonization of it is such a grave and extreme and deep attack, I think, on the female body. And the fact sort of comes and goes in waves, how we accept fat or not, with, you know, politics and cultural changes, to me is not coincidental at all. I think fat is the source of female power.
0: I'm speaking with the author of The Stronger Sex, What Science Tells Us About the Power of the Female Body. That's Star Vartan. I'm Sasha Lilly. This is Against the Grain. So when we think about the differences in strength between men and women's bodies, recognizing, of course, that those are not sharply defined categories, one of the things that stands out is the difference in the female immune system, something that COVID highlighted. Can you tell us what's unique about the female immune system? What makes it special?
1: Yeah, this is probably, I would argue, the biggest sex difference when we're talking about human bodies. And more so than any other topic in this book, I found this incredibly fascinating and was thinking, you know, if the advantage is so significant for female bodies, that I feel like if male bodies had this advantage, they would be like running around yelling about it all the time. It's really significant. It's really powerful. And it's really, really incredible. So we know that women live longer than men. And in every culture in the world, female babies outsurvive male babies. You know, teenage girls outsurvive teenage boys. At every age, women live longer and are able to survive diseases and illnesses and all and accidents and all kinds of issues at higher rates. That is partially down to this immune advantage. So, you know, if we look at longevity over populations, we see usually between a 4 and 7 year advantage for female bodies, despite the fact that that female bodies have extra organs, you know, ovaries, uterus, which have all kinds of potential issues, despite the fact that, you know, childbirth and all the potential problems that can arise with that, there's still this advantage. Now, some of that advantage is cultural. Men tend to engage in riskier behaviors, including, you know, drinking and drugs and, you know, driving more extremely and motorcycles and all of those kinds of things. But when scientists really like parse the data, they find that like that's really just maybe a year's worth of the difference. So there is still this big advantage, and that advantage is down to the female immune system. So there's two reasons that the female immune system is so strong. The first is just XX versus XY. Having two X chromosomes is more powerful than an X and a Y, because you have two potential genes for fighting off whatever the disease or the illness is that you might contract, right? So if you have X chromosomes, what happens is you have one set that's turned on and one set that's turned off. It's called X inactivation, right? But we've recently found that the female body can actually turn on X inactivated genes that aren't being used to help fight disease. So you literally have two potential copies of a gene as opposed to one. So you're getting one from your mother and one from your father if you're female, and if you're male, you just have the one from your mother and then your Y that has very minimal extra genes on it. So that from the get-go is one of the reasons why there's so much stronger immunity. The second one is estrogen. So that, of course, means that there is not this advantage when children are a little bit younger, you know, before puberty and then after menopause happens, which is why we see some of these illnesses that women tend to avoid, especially cancers, take up after menopause. But just having had estrogen in your body cycling for, you know, 30 or 35 years or whatever, also gives you just a long-term advantage that sticks with you because of the way the immune system works. So you have, you know, female bodies have more B cells. They have more early detection, rapid response cells that, you know, are patrolling the body at all times. They have more memory B cells, which are really important. So if you get a vaccine or if you get sick from a disease, your memory B cells are specific cells that remember how to fight off that disease. So when you get it again, your immune system has already has that information like ready to go and deploy to fight it off. So women's memory B cells are really powerful and have a lot longer memory. And that is why women respond better to vaccines and also tend to not suffer from illnesses even after they've gone through menopause, because those memory B cells are still able to remember from when their immune system was super primed when they were younger. This obviously is important because a female body has other DNA inside of her if she is pregnant, right? And also, we've found that there's really amazing anti-cancer cells that form when breastfeeding occurs. And so there are, those will stick around. I wrote about this for Nature. Women who have breastfed, even for, you know, a brief period of time, it changes the cells inside the breast such that it is then able to fight off breast cancer, especially the very virulent kind of breast cancer, even in your 70s and 80s. So this is really important research. As a child-free person myself, you know, I'm really excited to hear this. I don't feel like, oh, now I have a disadvantage. Now I know that scientists understand how this process works, and that knowledge can help all people with breasts, right? So this is really important, not just for mothers, which is, you know, if you've breastfed and gone through that process, you have this natural advantage, wonderful, but we can then maybe extrapolate this to other people in the future as well, and other types of cancers, and, you know, understand how cancer cells work better, right? Which again, helps everybody.
0: Star, you were mentioning longevity, that women all over the world have greater longevity, you know, at all different ages, from girls to women. And of course, although men may engage in various behaviors that aren't great for their health, women all around the world often carry burdens from sexism, which makes their lives more stressful, and yet they live longer. When scientists look at these questions of longevity, does the immune system, that difference, play a central role in that? Is there really any established conclusions about why women live longer? Is it maybe a combination of various different aspects of physiology and circumstance? Do we know?
1: So the immune advantage being linked to longevity is kind of a known thing that in Western science goes back to probably about the 1940s is when it was officially acknowledged and kind of understood with the science they knew at the time, and has since been built upon since then. So I dipped into just a couple of the different types of cells, immune cells that are stronger in female bodies, but there's a whole host of other immune interactions and immune hormone interactions that give female bodies this advantage. So yes, most of the longevity advantage is down to immunity. That's definitely a pretty well-established thing. And so some of it's down to these cultural differences and lifestyle choices. It's definitely worth mentioning that this powerful immune system has a flip side, which is that, you know, women suffer from about 70% of or 75% of autoimmune diseases. So that's when the immune system overacts and causes illness. And, A lot of the research is actually pointing to the fact that that's linked with exactly what you were just talking about, which is that women have these greater stresses in a lot of aspects of their lives, both physical, right, when you're thinking of reproductive health, and also situational, and that those are autoimmune triggers, which for a long time, science was really poo-pooed that idea that this was connected to psychological or physiological challenges. So we have this powerful immune system, and it can absolutely backfire, and especially when the body is under consistent and chronic stress. And that's a pretty good argument as to why women's equality is actually a health issue, right? So I always want to point that out and say, this isn't just, again, a nice thing to do to like make women's lives better because it's fair. This is actually something that improves health, and we are making those connections now. And so that's some of the most exciting current research that I think is going on.
0: Well, and these questions of stress make one think of the question of pain and how it might be experienced differently by women. It's commonplace to hear that women tolerate pain better than men. Is that actually backed by science?
1: So the pain question is a very thorny one. It's one of those areas where we definitely need to do a lot of research. And I'll say from the top, if you remove all the cultural stuff around pain, which is really hard to do because how a child or a baby learns about what pain is in others' reactions to that child and their pain, right? So we all learn about pain from the people around us. Trying to take those things aside, which some scientists have done by directly stimulating pain receptors and looking at the how the brain reacts, just doing basically nerve to brain stimulation, trying to take the person's experience out of it, basically. So that these experiments done in lab settings found that there doesn't seem to be a difference in the way male and female bodies perceive pain, on that very, very basic level. So that points to, and again, caveat, we need to do lots more research, but that points to the fact that probably what's happening is that female bodies experience more pain and get better at dealing with pain through that experience, which is a really hard thing to acknowledge. It is a strength in a certain way to say, hey, I'm more pain tolerant. It is kind of crushing and frustrating to know that that comes from the fact that your pain has probably been underestimated, ignored, and untreated throughout most of your life. And you have just learned to literally, physically, and mentally deal with pain better. And the reason that we can sort of make that extrapolation is because any human body subject to certain types of pain will get better at dealing with that pain, will develop a pain tolerance. So if you look at athletes, for example, who do long distance running in cold temperatures or in hot temperatures, or who suffer from certain types of injuries on a regular basis, both male and female become very kind of immune to that particular type of pain, right? This is like very known in athletics. The more experience you have with a certain type of pain, the sort of better you get at dealing with it. And so the idea that, a couple of scientists have posited to me is that, listen, women just experience pain every single month, most of the time. Some women experience more, some less when they're going through their menstruation process, and all of the other sort of aches and pains that come with reproductive systems in the female body. And you start that at 11 or 12 or 13 or whatever you start, and you go through your whole life. That's a lot of practice with pain. And you also then are expected to do things like get an IUD insertion without pain medication. When you do go to the hospital as a woman, you are going to get less pain medication than a man. The same complaint. If you have an operation, you're going to get less strong pain medication. You might be sent back home. I mean, there's, the stories online about this are legion. My husband got a gut surgery, and he got sent home with like 16 gallons of fentanyl, and I went and had a C-section, and they sent me home with like 4 Tylenol or whatever, which is like, a C-section is a very significant operation. And just because it's sort of normalized doesn't mean it's not. And I do think there's become a huge amount of awareness in the medical community because of that. It's like one of the few uses of the internet internet over the last 10 years that I'm like, yay, there's like positive use of technology because it really has made a huge change. I mean, not quite yet in the United States, but the UK and Australia and a bunch of European countries have now mandated that their socialized health services provide pain reduction protocols for things like an IUD insertion.
0: Starvarton, I'd like to end by asking you what you conclude from the arguments that you make in your book. You're arguing that female strength has been unacknowledged, and if we assess human strength, we need to come to terms with the ways that female bodies are particularly strong and the qualities of those bodies that make them different. But so much of what you're arguing is also cultural, and how culture even shapes what we think about as biological differences or innate differences between men and women. So, if so much of this is actually about culture and how we understand our bodies, what are the takeaways that you draw from studying these differences?
1: So there's

tasks, which were she was able to do because she's a petite woman. She just had to like train differently and figure out how to solve physical problems differently than men. And so the training maybe was all centered around male bodies, but it doesn't mean a female body couldn't do it. She just had to do that work of figuring out what those different ways of moving her body are, right? And then a good example of this, speaking of young women, is this wrestler in Arizona is challenging some of these stereotypes. And I've seen this across, you know, many young women that I talked to, is named Audrey Jimenez, a college wrestler. But when I spoke to her, she was just 18. And, you know, her story is wonderful and super fun. But the thing that struck me was looking at her Instagram, and there she is in her prom dress. And she has these amazing muscles, just absolutely gorgeous shoulder muscles. She's just out there. There is just no shame around that, which definitely was not the case when I was a young woman. As a naturally muscular person myself, I always felt that I had to cover them up and make them smaller if I could. But if I couldn't, you know, I definitely wasn't flaunting them. And that is something that has changed. You know, other young women I talked to, including my friend's daughter, were like, no, muscles are cool. Like, you definitely want to show them off, especially if you're an athlete. Like, that's just not a thing anymore to be ashamed of. So on one hand, we have this like skinny talk epidemic. On the other hand, muscular young women and women in general are just totally a normal part of our culture now, which is an actual very real shift. And another hopeful thing to think about too with the younger people is there's just been an incredible explosion of women's sports. And we're seeing so much of that on TV and in popular culture that it's worth remembering that this is the first generation of women that have grown up watching women do sports on television in any capacity, or they can, you know, find them online or whatever. So that was something that was pointed out to me that I just was really struck by, that like the college basketball players of today are the first generation to watch college basketball on TV as little kids. That is game changing because it changes the way your brain works and thinks about what your body is even capable of. And that then translates into what happens in the future. So having this representation out there is important. Having all of these female scientists doing the work of asking these questions. I mean, there are so few amazing finds about female bodies that weren't made by female scientists, that like the few men that are included in this book, I'm just like, yay, because there's just not that many men who have been interested in how female bodies work, despite, you know, the fact that you can answer really interesting scientific questions, you know, looking at a different body type than what had been previously researched. And the last thing I'll add is that, you know, the proof is in the pudding that having like a binary system is harmful for all of us. I learned that firsthand when I went to the Netherlands and I was talking to korfball players. Korfball is like a game that's similar to basketball. You have an 11 high foot basket. The players are able to travel all around the basket. And it's been popular in the Netherlands for 80, 90 years. And then it's now recently risen in popularity in Asia. And this is actually like a pretty big deal sport in a bunch of countries now. And it is slowly growing elsewhere as well. And the cool thing about it is that men and women play on the same team. Everybody just plays together. And it doesn't matter if you're intersex or you're trans or anything. Like, everyone just plays the game. And, you know, I ask them, oh, you know, do certain genders tend to do certain types of, like, do, you know, one of them throw the, you know, the baskets and the other one is more of on defense or anything like that? And they were like, no, it was just like whoever's good at the thing, like, whoever's good at getting baskets is the person that, you know, tries to get the baskets. And they start doing this in the Netherlands at like age 4 or 5. They start, you know, korfball is a big deal. They play starting at a very young age. They go through, you know, college a little bit afterwards. They have some adult teams. And this is a national sport. That's why I like talking about youth sports too. It's like, what if we just had all the kids playing together? What if we had more games that were set up from the get-go to include everybody? What if our sporting culture and sports and athletics reflected how we want our society to be and to benefit all of us? Most people don't go and become, you know, players in the NFL or the NCAA, right? Like, what if we made sports culture work for the vast majority of people who love to move? That'd be healthy.

0: And that also get rid of a lot of the cultural and social stuff issues that we have. And I think it would make for a more positive gender relations. And also, you don't have to worry about male and female sports and inclusive, and everybody gets to play. And that's fair. And that's what sports should be. It should be for us, not like coming down on us like some kind of idea from above.
1: I want to thank you so much, Star, for joining me.
0: Oh, thank you so much for having me. It's been a pleasure.
1: Science writer Star Vartan has been my guest in this hour. She is the author of The Stronger Sex: What Science Tells Us About the Power of the Female Body. You've been listening to Against the Grain. I'm Sasha Lilly. Thanks so much for listening, and please tune in again next time.

0: Dan Veets and his guests discuss sex, drugs, and civil liberties Tuesday evenings on KOPN. 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
1: 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Stay cool during this heat advisory. 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
3: This is Fresh Air. I'm Dave Davies. For millions of soccer fans across the world, a season of joy approaches. The World Cup begins this week. 48 national teams competing in matches in the United States, Canada, and Mexico. But for many fans, it's also a season of discontent. FIFA, the international federation that runs the tournament, is using dynamic pricing to boost ticket revenues, making this the most expensive World Cup ever. And they're accused of deceptive practices, spurring investigations from two state attorneys general. Also, many international visitors are discouraged by restrictive immigration policies in the U.S. We'll talk with Laura Williamson, editor-in-chief of The Athletic from The New York Times. Later, Ken Tucker reviews a new album from Casey Musgraves and a biography of singer Gary Stewart. First News.
4: Live from NPR News, I'm Lakshmi Singh. The latest round in the midterm election year fight is being held today across Nevada, North Dakota, South Carolina, and Maine. Maine is one of those states where Democrats see a path to winning the U.S. Senate. But NPR's Sage Miller reports the party's hopes for ousting longtime Republican incumbent Susan Collins rests with Graham Plattner, the presumptive Democratic nominee whose campaign has been riddled with controversy.
5: Plattner is a combat veteran turned oyster farmer. He's a political newcomer, and he's had to answer a lot about his past since launching his campaign less than a year ago. Most recently, the New York Times published a story where Plattner's previous romantic partners described him as toxic and as a person who does not respect women. Plattner spoke to our colleagues at Maine Public, saying he believes these stories serve as a distraction away from the political movement he is building. He also told Maine Public he doesn't think his past will haunt him at the primary ballot box.
4: NPR's Sage Miller. The Pentagon says a U.S. military helicopter went down near the Strait of Hormuz yesterday. Two crew members were safely rescued. U.S. Central Command disclosed the information this morning, but President Trump confirmed it last night. NPR's Greg Myrie reports U.S. forces are in the area enforcing a U.S. naval blockade.
6: The two crew members in the Apache helicopter crashed as they were patrolling near the coast of Oman and not far from the Strait of Hormuz. U.S. Central Command said they were rescued in the early hours of Tuesday, about 2 hours after the crash. Both are in stable condition. The military statement said the cause was under investigation. There have been no reports of hostilities in that area. U.S. forces are operating close to the strait, but generally not inside it, to enforce the U.S. blockade of ships going to or from Iranian ports. Iran is enforcing its own blockade. Few oil tankers or other commercial ships are passing through the Gulf due to the dueling blockades. Greg Myrie, NPR News, Tel Aviv.
4: Gas prices remain high with no end in sight. They're taking a toll on people's budgets, NPR's Jennifer Ludden reports.
7: In South Carolina, Mabel Lago and her husband have put off their plan for long road trips in retirement, but she worries they'll run out of time.
8: At some point, you don't want to drive at a certain age.
7: In Ohio, middle school music teacher Matt Kiesel has seen the cost of his hour-long commute double. Come fall, he's considering staying part-time with siblings in the city where his job is.
9: But then again, I'm away from my family and I'm away from my kids and my partner, and I don't want to have to do that.
7: Some can't get to work at all because of high prices. Alan Bashir at the United Way helpline in Baltimore says a recent caller worried she'd be fired after missing 2 days.
10: Because, you know, she couldn't pay for her fuel for her car.
7: and there was little help Bashir could offer.
4: That's Jennifer Ludden. It's NPR. Pope Leo XIV stepped into Spain's culture wars during a visit to Barcelona today. The American pontiff upset some local soccer fans by revealing he backed Real Madrid, a team often seen as a symbol of central power in Spain. However, Pope Leo might have gotten back in the good graces of at least some local residents when he initiated a prayer service at Barcelona's cathedral today, speaking in Catalan, switching between it and Spanish.
10: Il Concilio Vaticano II define l'ufficio divino.
4: Catalan was suppressed during the Franco dictatorship and is widely viewed as central to a regional push for independence. Health Secretary Robert F. Kennedy Jr. says future doctors will now need stronger knowledge of nutrition-based medicine before they can obtain a license to practice. NPR's Maria Godoy reports.
11: Kennedy announced the change at a press conference Monday. He said nutrition will now account for about 15% of the content on the three-step medical licensing exams that medical students are required to take in the U.S.
12: That means nutrition will no longer sit at the margins of medical education. It will shape what students learn, what physicians master, what licensing boards assess, and ultimately how patients receive care.
11: The groups that agreed to the plan include the National Board of Medical Examiners and the National Board of Osteopathic Medical Examiners. Maria Godoy, NPR News.
4: I'm Lakshmi Singh, NPR News.
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0: This is Fresh Air. I'm Dave Davies. The FIFA World Cup opens this week with soccer matches in the United States, Canada, and Mexico. With 48 teams in 104 matches, this will be the biggest World Cup ever. Gianni Infantino, the president of FIFA, the international federation that runs the tournament, has declared that this will be the greatest event that humanity, mankind, has ever seen and ever will see. So, yes, there's plenty of excitement. More than 5 million tickets have been sold to international travelers alone. But this is also a season of some discontent surrounding the Cup. Aside from logistical challenges like transportation, there are issues arising from war, politics, infectious disease, and, according to many, greed. FIFA's ticketing practices and pricing have outraged many fans and prompted investigations by two state attorneys general. U.S. immigration restrictions and the war with Iran have affected travel from many countries, and the Ebola outbreak has the attention of local and international health officials. And just to keep things interesting this week, there's the NBA Finals and another one-of-a-kind sports event coming up on Sunday, the Ultimate Fighting Championship on the White House lawn. To talk about all this, we've invited Laura Williamson, editor-in-chief of The Athletic, to join us. The Athletic is the subscription-based sports journalism site of the New York Times. Before joining The Athletic, Laura Williamson was sports news editor and a correspondent at the Daily Mail. She joined us from London, where she is based. We recorded our conversation yesterday. Laura Williamson, welcome to Fresh Air.
1: Thank you. Thank you for having me.
0: You know, we'll be talking about some issues and controversy surrounding the World Cup. But to begin with, I just want to take note of the enormous pleasure and joy that this brings to many hundreds of millions of people around the world. Just share with us, you know, what the World Cup can be at its best.
1: Yeah, I mean, when I think about my experience of World Cups, you know, as a kid and then being lucky enough to be in Qatar 4 years ago and to cover that tournament, you might not remember the score, you might not remember who scored, but you remember where you were and who you watched it with and what it meant to you at that time. And I think it's that power that actually sport can have and football, soccer in particular, can have to bring people together, that sort of connective tissue, if you like. So that's the hope, that that's what this tournament can do, without sounding sort of too sentimental about things. But I really do believe that football in particular has the power to do that.
0: Is there a heart-stopping play or moment that sticks in your mind when you think about the World Cup?
1: I do think back to that final 3.5 years ago in Qatar, France and Argentina, and, you know, going right down to the wire in terms of penalties, and watching Lionel Messi lift the World Cup trophy was just an incredible moment. When you think of his career, and it's obviously still going, he'll be there this time around as well. But just it's so rare that you get an incredible game to match the occasion, and that delivered on all fronts.
0: All right, well, so let's talk about some of the issues here. Ticket prices at this World Cup are higher than any World Cup ever, in part because FIFA, which runs this thing, is using dynamic pricing, right?
1: Yes, the first time it's ever been used.
0: Yeah, so what does that mean for fans?
1: It means ticket prices go, I was going to say up and down, but actually they just go up at the moment, depending on scarcity and depending on the demand for those tickets. So because a certain number of tickets have been kept back or allocated to fans that are going to follow that country throughout the tournament, it's meant prices have gone up and up and up. So for the final, which obviously we don't know who's going to be in that, at the moment there's sort of an average price of around $11,000, which is eye-watering, to be honest. But then at the other level, an England fan, for example, who wanted to have the opportunity to buy a ticket for every one of their group games and then an opportunity to buy a ticket to follow their team, even all the way onto the final, they were being asked to part with £14,000 ahead of the tournament. I mean, that is just so prohibitive for, you know, the average person. It's an incredible amount of money before you've added on hotels and travel, etc., etc. So the dynamic pricing has been very controversial, because it also doesn't distinguish between, they're called supporter fans in FIFA language, but between fans who, you know, have been to every game that their team has played for the past 10 years, for example, and somebody who lives in Philadelphia and quite fancies going to a World Cup game. You might think, well, that's just tough luck. If the demand's there, that's what happens. But it's a very different approach for football in general. And I think that's why it's caused so much upset, because you're not being rewarded for loyalty, if you like, or for being an expert about your team. So that's been very, very controversial, and has upset a lot of people.
0: You know, and it's not just the prices. It's the way they are being managed and marketed. And I didn't understand really how troublingly deceptive this can be until I read a piece in The Athletic, of which you are editor-in-chief, by Henry Bushnell, who wrote this story about how, typically when you buy a sports ticket, I'm going to go to a game in Baltimore. My daughter lives in Baltimore, so I was going to get a Baltimore Orioles game. And you go to the website, and there's a map of the stadium, and you can pick the section, the row, the seat, that you know exactly what you're getting and what it costs. But he writes in this piece that when people went to the FIFA site to buy tickets for their games, you couldn't choose a seat. You chose a category of seats. There were four categories. And he noted that for category one, the most expensive, which was for most of them more than $1,000, sometimes several thousand, you were shown a map of the stadium. And basically the good seats in the lower half along the sidelines were category one, so that you didn't know what seat you were getting, but you figured you're getting one of those. But in fact, what happens is after you bought it, they changed the lines without your knowledge. And what you might have found is that now your category one price got you a seat somewhere else. And here's a cut from a video that Henry Bushnell said, describing about what happened to most of these fans. He said he's talked to a lot of them, and they are not getting what they thought.
2: I haven't been able to find a single fan who got those desirable seats. Everyone says they're in corners or behind the goals or even in the second deck. And in some cases, even if they paid a category one price, they're actually in sections that were colored red for category two at one point, because FIFA has been quietly altering these maps throughout the past several months. So the fans are furious. They feel misled, taken advantage of, scammed. Those are a few words they've used. One even told me he's considering a class action lawsuit. FIFA's response? The maps were, quote, indicative and, quote, designed to provide guidance rather than the exact seat layout.
0: So, Laura Williamson, what's the fallout from this?
1: Yeah, Henry has been incredible in terms of the rigorous ways reported this process. And another point that he's made in an article on Monday on The Athletic is a lot of this has come because the process has been so opaque. So FIFA can do what they like, ostensibly. They are the World Cup organisers. So as you referenced there, we've heard examples of people thinking they're buying VIP hospitality tickets. And then actually when the ticket seat and row number comes through, it's category one, which is a very, very different experience. And I think even going back to sort of September, that was the first time that information about ticketing for this tournament was released. And that was only in September, you know, less than a year to go before kickoff. And then there was the sort of right to buy fiasco, if you like, which was where you paid an additional fee to have the right to buy a ticket because FIFA were banking on there being such high demand, which there was. Then the dynamic pricing kicked in and the sort of initial prices shot up by an average of 35% for, I think, 95 of the 104 games. And then people have realise what tickets they've got, and as you say, they're not in the area they thought they were. Then there's also the resale market. So previously you would buy a ticket maybe through FIFA or through the event organisers, and then some people choose to put it on a secondary resale site and make money that way. FIFA have really leaned into the resale market, which has meant so they're operating an official one, but there's a 15% fee for both the buyer and the seller, which goes to FIFA on any resale. So fans are being hit again, and they still don't have that full knowledge of, if I'm buying a ticket for this game at this stadium, I know where I'm going to sit, because it could all change again.
0: So FIFA has its own proprietary resale platform in which they earn essentially 30% commission on it. Well, we know that the attorneys general of New York and New Jersey have announced investigations into this and have issued subpoenas for FIFA. I don't know where that stands. Do you have any sense of what redress there might be for disappointed fans?
1: Sadly, I think the answer is you just have to take your chance on the dynamic pricing market going down, which I really can't see happening now it's this close to it. I think this is what we've signed up for, if you like. And it's quite sad for the ordinary fan. I mean, there's been some very sort of small concessions in terms of $1,060 tickets for sort of true fans, if you like, or followers of each team at each game, and then some concessions for games at MetLife in terms of New York City residents or New Jersey residents. But like, we're talking 1,000 tickets out of 60 odd thousand or more. So they're very, very small inroads. You know, FIFA and Gianni Infantino have said lots of times that, you know, this is the American ticketing model. You know, Americans, they want entertainment and they're happy to pay for it. Our research and from the people we've been speaking to, both sort of casual sports fans and diehard football soccer fans, that's just not the case. That's, you know, When you're talking about four figures to see a World Cup game, that is just prohibitive for so many people.
0: Jennifer Davenport, who is the Attorney General for the state of New Jersey, said, being honest about ticket sales is not complicated, but FIFA has turned buying a ticket to the World Cup into a gauntlet of confusion, fake scarcity, and impossibly high prices. Well, we'll see where her investigation goes. I mean, I assume that at the pace these things usually work, nothing's going to happen over the course of the tournament itself.
1: No, I wouldn't have thought so. And then the way football works, we'll be on to the next one. But there is very likely to be a Women's World Cup in the United States, along with a couple of other countries, in 2031. So I think it's going to be fascinating to keep an eye on the lessons that have been learnt this time to see what happens then. We should say that FIFA's argument is always, well, this tournament is going to make $11 billion, which is going to be invested back into the global game. But again, that's where the opaque nature of this comes into play, in that, you know, the 211 FIFA member federations can expect to get about $8 million each from this tournament or during this World Cup cycle. But we don't know where that's going. How does that translate to kids playing soccer in Senegal or Ivory Coast or wherever? We don't know. We don't know where that money goes. So I think that also adds to the confusion and the feeling of, well, who is this tournament for? Is it for fans? Is it for the member federations? Is it for growing the global game? A lot of questions swirling around.
0: When you make it enough of an elite event, are you going to lose the ground level fanatics, if you will, who bring all the color to the game?
1: Yeah, and without being sort of oversensitive about it, but you know, what about the local kids who? So many of my colleagues in North America talk about 94 and being a kid and being at a game and actually in getting this bug for this. This beautiful game, which at its best it is simple and beautiful, and if the ticket prices are as prohibitive as we've been discussing, how do you get a family of four into a game? Like it's impossible. So I guess that would be my main concern going into it. If you're talking about an opportunity to really grow soccer in the US in particular, are we missing an opportunity here, I think?
0: We're going to take a break here. Let me reintroduce you. We are speaking with Laura Williamson. She is editor-in-chief at The Athletic. She'll talk more after this short break. This is Fresh Air.

0: This is Fresh Air, and we're speaking with Laura Williamson, editor-in-chief at The Athletic, the New York Times sports journalism site, about the World Cup and other events this summer. I guess we should note that Gianni Infantino, the president of FIFA, took over after this horrific scandal. It was 2015 when they raided the headquarters, and I think 27 FIFA officials pled guilty to fraud charges. And he has aggressively expanded the game, right? Operates far more tournaments now than it used to and generates a whole lot more money.
1: Yes, yeah. I mean, Gianni Infantino was elected in 2016 on a ticket of two things, really. It was, A, I'm going to clean up this game. I mean, you can't overstate how damaging that 2015 scandal was. I mean, I remember it vividly. I was working at the Daily Mail, and the FBI and Swiss authorities raided a luxury hotel on a lake in Zurich, and you know, you had FIFA executives being taken out, you know, with their head under bed sheets and things. It was extraordinary, you know, rampant, systemic, and deep-rooted corruption. So, outcomes: Gianni Infantino. He was at UEFA, which is the European governing body of football, and he says, "I'm going to clean up this game." And he also very cleverly said, "And I am going to give the 211 member federations, though they're the people who vote for him to be in power, I'm going to give you more money." And he quickly raised the sort of annual bounty, if you like, from $3 million to $5 million, and now it's at $8 million. And the way he's done that...
0: The bounty meaning what those federations pay to participate?
1: No, the money that they receive as a member of FIFA. So this is ostensibly where all the ticket money, all the revenue from mainly Men's World Cup, but lots of other events as well, is filtering down. So he's raised more money for the people that, you know, to be blunt, are voting to keep him in power. Very clever. And the way he's done that is by basically creating more football tournaments. So we've seen the Club World Cup for men, which was hosted by the US last summer, was won by Chelsea eventually. But that was a huge event that had come, like the Club World Cup used to be sort of eight teams in the winter, somewhere in the Middle East, very low key.
0: When we say clubs, that means these soccer teams that are in, you know, mostly in Europe, I guess, right?
1: Yeah.
0: In South America, right? But they're private teams. They're not national teams, right?
1: Exactly. So you'd have the European champions against the South American champions, et cetera, et cetera. So he's created this huge new tournament, to be honest, with huge prize money involved to get and to generate more revenue. And this is why we find ourselves with 48 teams in the World Cup, and talk that may go to 64 for next time, which people are always eager to talk down, but it's not going away. So his answer for creating this incredible amount of cash has been just more football. What that means for what we'll see on the pitch this summer, well, I'm not quite sure, because players are definitely tired. But he has delivered on the two things that he said he would do in 2016. He's cleaned up FIFA. The sort of the scandals and the, you know, awful stories of bribery and corruption are gone. They feel like they belong to a previous era. And he is giving more money to the federations. So in a way, he's done what he said he would do.
0: And he has had a very close relationship with President Trump. He recently gave him FIFA's first ever peace prize, right?
1: Yeah, that was, I was at the World Cup draw in Washington, D.C. before Christmas, and it really was an extraordinary moment. And yeah, handing over the first FIFA Peace Prize to President Trump, and then in the next breath saying that politics and soccer don't mix. It's you can't equate the two. So FIFA are very hot, for example, on what flags you can bring into to a World Cup stadium. So they're saying that because politics and soccer don't mix, you couldn't bring in an Iranian flag that reflected the old regime. But at the same time, they can give a peace prize to the president of the United States. It's, again, that sort of lack of transparency and clear rules. It does feel like it's one rule for one person and one for another.
0: So I suppose those controversies, and as well as the high ticket prices, are contributing to the fact that hotel reservations are off, right?
1: Yes. Yeah, I think another factor as well is travel, transport to the games itself. We've covered this extensively because, again, from a sort of British perspective, if you like, of being able to get a £5 ticket to get a bus or a train to a stadium, etc. The idea of being charged, I think it's $80 to get from Boston to Foxborough. Actually, Scotland have a game there, or it's now down in inverted commas from $150 to $98 to get from Penn Station to MetLife, and you have to pre-book as well. That's again another cost that people are just not prepared to pay. And I think when you package all of that together, visas, tickets, hotel prices, and sort of the image of America geopolitically and globally, the cost of actually getting to the games, then we haven't even talked about water. We've had the Watergate scandal this week. I think it is off-putting for a lot of people.
0: Yeah, the Watergate thing was the FIFA originally said people could bring empty bottles, transparent water bottles in to get them filled at coolers. Then they reversed themselves, and then they reversed the reversal, right? So now you can bring a water bottle?
1: You can. Not to the stadiums in Mexico, but you can into the US and Canada. Up to, I think, 20 ounces, sort of soft plastic bottles, which I think has been a relief for lots of people, because another thing we haven't mentioned is the heat. The games, especially in the latter stages, you know, the final kicks off at 3 p.m. local time, which it will either storm or it will be, you know, burning hot. So absolutely fans need to have water, as do the players, of course.
0: We're going to take another break here. Let me reintroduce you. We are speaking with Laura Williamson. She is editor-in-chief at The Athletic. She'll be back to talk more after this short break. I'm Dave Davies, and this is Fresh Air.

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0: This is Fresh Air. I'm Dave Davies, and we're listening to my interview with Laura Williamson, editor-in-chief of the New York Times sports journalism site The Athletic. We're just days away from opening matches of the World Cup, where some controversy swirls around ticket prices, immigration policy, and other issues. And in just 5 days, President Donald Trump will celebrate his 80th birthday by hosting an Ultimate Fighting Championship on the White House lawn. We recorded our conversation with Laura Williamson yesterday. The United States, under the Trump administration, has required bonds from $500 up to $15,000 for travelers from some countries to post when entering the United States to ensure that they won't remain there illegally. And the administration has waived those bonds for those coming to the World Cup, provided they bought their ticket by April 15th and entered the FIFA pass system. So not just anybody, right?
1: That's it. And I think some of the reporting around that change in the rules was confusing as well, because it was like, oh, you know, they've waived all the bonds. No, they haven't. Like, you had to sign up for the FIFA pass scheme, which was supposed to basically enable you to book embassy appointments, etc., and help with the visa scheduling process. You had to have done that and have bought a match ticket by April the 15th. Now, some countries didn't qualify until 3 weeks earlier, 3 weeks before that. So there will be lots and lots of people who have been affected by this.
0: You know, we've talked about some of the difficulties with ticket prices, with immigration issues. There's also just getting to the game if you're in the right city and you have a hotel booked. And in the past World Cups, host countries have invested a lot in getting fans to and from matches. I mean, I read that in Russia in 2018, there were long-distance trains to get people from one Russian city to another that were no charge. What was it like when you were in Qatar for the last World Cup?
1: It was totally and utterly different, because all those games really were within one city. You wouldn't be able to see all of it, but in theory, if you wanted to, you could go to four games in a day by getting the air-conditioned, very clean, very efficient, very free train system between the two, their version of a subway. Whereas here, because it is so spread out over 16 host cities and three countries, all of which are all almost like their own little kingdoms, if you like. They've all signed individual contracts with FIFA, so there's all different rules all over the place. It's going to be completely different. And also, I think, because of one of FIFA's things is about the naming of stadiums, so you can't have commercial names in stadium titles. So MetLife, it's MetLife to so many people, but it will be New York, New Jersey Stadium for the duration of this World Cup.
0: This World Cup comes at a time when there is an Ebola outbreak in at least two African countries. There are travel restrictions in the United States from some of those countries, including Congo, which is sending a team to the tournament and I think has a base in Houston. How much of a concern, how much of disruption might this cause to World Cup matches?
1: The answer is we don't know. So it's a huge unknown in terms of, I mean, fans, you'd think fans actually coming from Congo will be very, very, very limited because of the reasons we've discussed. The health measures around the team itself will be incredibly tight. But it's another factor that, of course, is very concerning, and another thing for people to think about.
0: Security is always a challenge at these things. And, you know, it's interesting that 2 years ago at the Copa America Cup final in Florida, some fans actually stormed the stadium. It was quite a chaotic scene. Do you have any sense of what special security measures might be undertaken in these World Cup matches?
1: I was at that final, and actually my children and my dad were there as well.
0: Really?
1: It was very, very scary in terms of it happened, I think, because fans left it, as they're allowed to, they left it late to get into the stadium, and then a crush developed, and the reaction was to shut the gates, which just meant people had nowhere to go, and the kickoff was delayed, and it was very scary, very scary. I think FIFA would say that, well, that wasn't that wasn't our tournament. We didn't run that operation. It will be very different at the World Cup. And I do think it will be in terms of the perimeter, sort of the outside boundary of the stadiums is quite a long way away from the actual bowl, which will sort of help the flow of people, which is often where problems occur. We've seen it here, for example, at the Stade de France with the Champions League final, the European Championship a couple of years ago, with crushes developing as people get there late. But I think the wider surface area will definitely help there. I think there's going to be security issues about what people are bringing into stadiums in terms of flags and political banners and slogans and things like that. That was a huge issue in Qatar, with people wanting to bring flags protesting about human rights, etc., into stadiums and getting them taken off them or denied entry. I think we'll see that on a different level at this tournament. And then in terms of general public safety, I've been reading about some action on drones and the use of drones above stadiums. And that's, again, a bit of an unknown. We don't know what's going to happen there. But I do think the sort of flow of people, if you like, in terms of their physical safety, that we'll be as well prepared as we possibly can be because of the large distance outside the stadiums, and then trying to communicate to people to get there early, etc. too.
0: The United States is at war with Iran. The Iranian team is being allowed to come, right?
1: Yes. We actually sent a reporter to Turkey to see them off, if you like. They had a pre-tournament training camp there. They flew to Mexico, just over the border from the US. They landed there in the early hours of Sunday morning. And then they're still waiting on visas to get into the US to play their games. There have been reports that they will sensibly only be allowed day passes, so they have to go into the US and then leave again. So it's very, very fraught. And also we're hearing, we would hear this because there's a travel ban, but a lot of dissident fans who are anti the regime and have lived outside of Iran for a long time have been denied their visas to get into the United States. So it will be very much reliant on the Iranian diasporas, particularly in Los Angeles, to support their team however they see fit.
0: Yeah, I want to get this straight. You and I are speaking on Monday. Are you saying that the Iranian team is not actually in the United States yet?
1: No, they're still in Mexico, and they're still awaiting visa clearance to travel into the United States to play their games.
0: And I understand the State Department refused entry to certain members of the staff for the team, letting the players in, but not all of the staff. Is that right?
1: Yes, that's right. This goes back to a women's tournament, actually, which was in Australia a few months ago. And we did a lot of reporting around the fact that security personnel attached to the regime had travelled with the team to make sure they didn't abscond. And in fact, Australia ended up offering refuge, but the vast majority returned to Iran with the team. So that's the explanation for certain members of the backroom staff being denied entry, because it's unclear whether they are there for performance reasons or whether they are representative of the regime.
0: We're going to take another break here. Let me reintroduce you. We are speaking with Laura Williamson. She is editor-in-chief at The Athletic. We will continue our conversation in just a moment. This is Fresh Air.

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1: This is Fresh Air, and we're speaking with Laura Williamson. She is editor-in-chief at The Athletic. We're talking about World Cup matches and the Ultimate Fighting Championship that's scheduled for the White House lawn this coming Sunday. Well, Laura Williamson, I don't know if you follow mixed martial arts much, but...
2: Not closely, but we'll go.
1: This is going to be quite an event here. I mean, this structure's been built on the lawn of the White House, and President Trump, it's going to be his birthday, it's going to be Flag Day, and there's going to be this Ultimate Fighting Championship. You know, American presidents have traditionally met to congratulate, you know, championship sports teams at the college level, the pro level, occasionally attend big games. Is there any precedent for something like this?
2: I mean, what is it, 600-ton steel arch on the South Lawn? It feels a little bit different to President Obama going to watch an NBA game, doesn't it?
1: Yeah.
2: I mean, it's quite a weekend. I think we're expecting President Trump at the US's opening game on Friday as well. And then this shindig on the White House lawn on Sunday.
1: Donald Trump has a history with mixed martial arts, doesn't he?
2: He does. Also, I think has recently invested in UFC's parent company as well, which brings an added dimension to hosting an event with such premium ticket prices as well, I think.
1: Well, yeah, let's talk about that directly. The Athletic reported on this. A few weeks after this Ultimate Fighting Championship on the White House lawn was announced, Donald Trump bought a substantial amount of stock. He was required to report this, so we don't know the exact amount, but it was between 15,000 and 50,000 stock into TKO Holdings, which is the parent company of the Ultimate Fighting Championships. What's the significance of this?
2: I think when you look at this event, and again, we've been talking about ticket prices, I think premium tickets for this UFC event are sort of $1 million a pop at the very highest level. So who is profiting from that would be my question. Is it the holding group in which Mr. Trump has recently invested? I think that it sort of invites further questions about why this event is being held and where the money's going.
1: So a potential conflict of interest if there's an event on a public space that he's profiting from. Mm-hmm. Now, a lawsuit was filed just over the weekend asking a judge to halt this event. What do we know about that?
2: The suit is ostensibly saying, as we've just mentioned, that is this a conflict of interest? It's saying that it's giving the chief executive of UFC, Dana White, unfettered access to the White House and the Lincoln Memorial, where the weigh-ins are going to be held before the event, to stage a private for-profit sports event. Yeah, obviously, it's in such a public and prestigious area. So that's the main tenement of the lawsuit.
1: You know, before I let you go, at The Athletic, you have all these veteran sports journalists, a huge staff who do great work. I mean, a lot of good analytical stuff. And I imagine a lot of these sports journalists got into the field because they were either athletes themselves or just loved sports. And they liked to write about the players and the teams and the competition. But, you know, sports is such a big business now, and the drive for profits affects competition. I wonder if you wrestle at times with how to, you know, apportion your reporting resources to covering the athletic competition or the business of sports.
2: Yeah, we do. I think about that a lot, actually, because I think ultimately I want our reporters to tell people things they don't know about whatever it is they care about, and sport and culture and business and politics are so entwined now, so interspersed. So I do feel we have a duty, really, to explore all avenues of that. You know, football, soccer is not just now about what happens in 90 minutes on the pitch. You know, some of our most popular pieces might be about player salaries, for example, or trades or transfers and who's going where and the intrigue around that. I sort of think back to the last World Cup as well. One of our most successful pieces was about Lionel Messi, the Argentina and Inter Miami striker's relationship with Saudi Arabia. And it helped that Saudi Arabia had a shock win against Argentina, so people were interested around that. But the piece wasn't about the sport at all. It was about his sponsorship deals and how he danced this dance with a Middle Eastern state, ostensibly. And it was hugely popular because people want to know about the whole player, you know, in the round, not just what they can do with a football at their feet. So I often think back to that, and that's been a real sort of tenement of our planning for this tournament, in that we do want to deliver comprehensive coverage, and that doesn't just mean every game live and the focus on the bigger players. It means rigorous reporting around the biggest stories and those topics that take us away from the pitch are just as important, really. But then the other thing is that sport is supposed to be fun. I'm often telling reporters that it can be a release as well. So I think we have to remember that, you know, going back to my answer right at the beginning about the joy that a World Cup tournament can bring. We have to remember that. And we have to remember that because of the reasons we've discussed today, so many people won't be able to go. They'll be viewing this through their television screens, through their radios, etc. So we have to take them there. We have to tell them what it's like, good and bad, really.
1: So are you going to be attending any World Cup matches yourself?
2: I am. I fly out on Wednesday for a couple of weeks, based in New York City, so I'm hoping to get some games at MetLife, and I come back to the UK and then out again for the last 10 days or so. So, again, hoping to get to the final.
1: Are you picking your games based on the competing teams, just getting a sense of it? I mean, are you there as a journalist or a fan or what?
2: Oh, very much as a journalist, but sadly the role of an editor is just to tell other people what to do rather than go and experience the joy of World Cup matches myself.
1: Well, Laura Williamson, thank you so much for speaking with us.
2: Absolute pleasure. Thank you.
1: Laura Williamson is editor-in-chief at The Athletic from the New York Times. We recorded our interview yesterday. Coming up, rock critic Ken Tucker reviews a new album from Kacey Musgraves and a recent biography of the 1970s-era singer Gary Stewart. This is Fresh Air.

This is Fresh Air. Our rock critic Ken Tucker has something new and something old for us. There's the new album from one of country music's biggest stars, Kacey Musgraves. Ken thinks the best songs on her new album, Middle of Nowhere, have the dramatic detail of good fiction. He's also here to praise a recently published book, Jimmy McDonough's biography of the 1970s-era singer Gary Stewart, called I Am From the Honky Tonks. It's a lengthy portrait of a gifted but tragic performer. Something old, something new. Let's start with Kacey Musgraves.

The conventional framing of Kacey Musgraves' recent career is that she went pop for a few years on a couple of albums and now is returning to country music with Middle of Nowhere. But the Texas twang in her yearning, searching voice has always remained rooted in country's deep melancholy. One of the best moments on this album occurs on the song Back on the Wagon, whose lyric is upbeat and optimistic. The guy she loves has gotten sober and responsible. The two of them are planning a new, cloudless future. But Musgraves' vocal carries all the feelings the lyric suppresses. You can hear the worry and doubt in her voice. She wants to believe he's changed, but she can't help but wonder, has he really? Can I go through all that pain again? The tension between voice and words creates an entire vivid short story in under 4 minutes.

Middle of Nowhere is an uneven album, sometimes succumbing to the kind of false hope that Back on the Wagon is too honest to claim. Profound sadness and extravagant schmaltz characterize the music of Gary Stewart, the country cult figure who died in 2003. Stewart's voice was an emotional rumble that rose into a keening high tenor in moments of exquisite pain, as on the title song of his extraordinary 1975 album, Out of Hand.

Gary Stewart's life was out of hand, to put it mildly. The new biography by Jimmy McDonough called I Am From the Honky Tonks spends more than 500 pages chronicling

That's She's Actin' Single, I'm Drinkin' Doubles, Stewart's only number one hit. Stewart liked to play music, but the smaller the crowd, he thought, the better he'd be able to connect to an audience. As the years went by, his ambivalence towards celebrity became a dark resentment. He shunned interviews, lost record contracts. Lots of drugs were consumed to numb it all. Stewart died by suicide at age 59. Here's Bob Dylan's favorite Gary Stewart song.

0: If someone else... A half century in the making, I Am From the Honky Tonks is a lot more than the biography of a cult artist. It's a vast, tumultuous portrait of 20th century Southern working class life. I think a history-minded artist like Kacey Musgraves would really like this book. I hope she and you read it.
1: Ken Tucker reviewed new music by Kacey Musgraves and a biography of Gary Stewart called I Am From the Honky Tonks. On tomorrow's show, we speak with actor Josh O'Connor. He won an Emmy playing a young Prince Charles in The Crown. Now he's the lead in Steven Spielberg's new film Disclosure Day. We'll talk about his approach in this new blockbuster and Spielberg's decades-long exploration of the idea that aliens are among us. I hope you can join us.

Fresh Air's executive producer is Sam Brigger. Our technical director and engineer is Audrey Bentham. Our interviews and reviews are produced and edited by Phyllis Myers, Anne-Marie Baldonado, Lauren Krenzel, Teresa Madden, Monique Nazareth, Thea Challoner, Susan Yakundi, Anna Bauman, and Nico Gonzalez-Whistler. Our digital media producer is Molly C.V. Nesper. Roberta Shorrock directs the show. For Terry Gross and Tanya Mosley, I'm Dave Davies.

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0: 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Coming up at 12 noon, Democracy Now! Later on this afternoon, Music Without Borders and Tectonics here on 89.5. Later on tonight, Accent on Swing with your host, Laird Oakey.
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0: From New York, this is Democracy Now!
1: Hostilities and displacement orders continue to claim lives and drive people from their homes. The scale and uncertainty of these orders make them almost impossible to comply with safely, bringing into question their effectiveness, a requirement under international humanitarian law.
0: In Lebanon, Israeli forces kill 8 people in the southern city of Tyre following new evacuation orders. As President Trump claims a peace deal with Iran is days away, there appears to be no agreement as to whether Lebanon will be included. We'll go to Beirut for the latest. Then to the big news on Wall Street.
2: SpaceX is going public this month. It could be the biggest IPO in history.
3: It could also make Elon Musk the world's first trillionaire.
2: Millions of Americans like you and me are about to become SpaceX shareholders. We won't buy a single share.
0: Rig. We uncovered a hidden wealth transfer in the SpaceX IPO. You're holding the bag. That's the title of a new report by More Perfect Union's business reporter Eric Gardner. We'll talk to him and Quinn Slobodian, co-author of Muskism. Finally, President Trump is booed by hometown basketball fans here in New York City last night. We'll talk to sports journalist Dave Zirin.
4: First of all, Donald Trump is the reason why the New York Knicks lost that game last night. His presence, his distraction, the horrible vibes he brought to the arena. But we have to remember that the boos he received are not just because of the present politics, but because of a 50-year abusive relationship that that man has had with the city of New York.
0: All that and more coming up. Welcome to Democracy Now!, democracynow.org, the War and Peace Report. I'm Amy Goodman. President Trump says the United States is nearing a peace agreement with Iran, claiming he's in the final throes of a deal that could be completed within days. It's at least the 37th time since late March Trump has said publicly Iran and the U.S. are closing in on an agreement or that Tehran is eager to reach a deal. Trump's latest claim came after Israel and Iran halted drone and missile attacks against one another following the largest escalation since the so-called ceasefire was declared in April. On Monday, Iran's parliament speaker and top negotiator, Mohammed Bakr Ghalibaf, said Iran is responding to U.S. and Israeli violations.
5: What caused these tensions was that the Americans committed a blatant violation of the ceasefire, both through the naval blockade against the Iranian nation and by violating the agreement made on Lebanon and the ceasefire. The remarks made by the U.S. president about the memorandum of understanding contradicted parts that had been agreed to. This showed that they are seeking neither a ceasefire nor dialogue.
0: In Lebanon, Israeli forces ordered all residents of the coastal city of Tyre and its surrounding suburbs to flee north of the Zahrani River just hours before it began heavily bombing the area. 5 people were killed, 8 others injured when Israel struck near a Red Cross center in Tyre. 4 of the wounded were paramedics. The attack also damaged a UNESCO World Heritage site. Lebanon's health ministry reports Israel's killed more than 3,600 people in Lebanon since March 2nd, including 245 children. More than 900 children have been wounded. In Gaza, Israeli forces have reopened border crossings into the besieged Palestinian territory after closing them Sunday in retaliation for Iranian strikes. UN Secretary General Antonio Guterres had urged Israel to immediately reopen the passages, which are the only route for desperately needed humanitarian aid, which Israel severely limits. Meanwhile, Israeli strikes killed at least 7 Palestinians Monday, including a child, as Israel's army pushes the so-called Yellow Line deeper into Gaza. In one attack, an Israeli drone fired at people gathered in Jabalia refugee camp, killing 3. Among the dead, 8-year-old Jad Salman, a young boy whose father Yusuf was seen clutching his son's school bag, saying a final goodbye.
6: My son is 8 years old. What wrong did he commit? He was leaving his school. He was leaving school. This is his bag with blood on it.
0: Nigeria's military says it's freed 360 people abducted by Boko Haram in southern Borno in the northeastern part of the country. But villagers in the region say joint U.S.-Nigerian airstrikes killed dozens of civilians during operations in May, when AFRICOM and the Nigerian army claimed they killed 175 so-called terrorists over 3 days. Nigeria is facing a decade-long insurgency in the north, where armed groups have routinely carried out kidnappings for ransom. In California, progressive Los Angeles City Council member Nithya Raman will advance to a November runoff election against incumbent Mayor Karen Bass, who's seeking a second term. A count of mail-in ballots from the June 2nd primary showed Raman surging ahead of former reality TV personality Republican Spencer Pratt. This comes as officials continue to count ballots in the race to succeed California Governor Gavin Newsom, with more than 80% tallied. Republican Steve Hilton has a slight lead over Democrat Tom Steyer in a close race for second place. One of them will advance to take on former Biden administration Health and Human Services Secretary Javier Becerra in the general election. On Monday, President Trump repeated his unfounded claim California's elections are rigged, writing on his Truth Social platform, quote, not possible for Spencer Pratt to have lost the L.A. runoffs after the big lead he had, third world nation, unquote, Trump wrote. More than half of Los Angeles voters are registered Democrats, compared to less than 15% who are Republicans. President Trump formally nominated his former personal lawyer, Todd Blanche, to serve as attorney general. He would succeed Pam Bondi, whom the president fired in April. The nomination comes just weeks after Blanche used his position at the Justice Department to protect Trump, his family, and his business from any IRS investigation connected to tax returns filed before Trump's controversial $10 billion settlement with the IRS. In a statement, Public Citizen co-president Lisa Gilbert wrote, quote, this is yet another example of Trump assembling a team of henchmen whose primary qualification is doing his own bidding rather than serving the nation to staff the government. Blanche demonstrated his toady qualities throughout his audition for this role and is being awarded with the leading role as a result. An immigrant from the nation of Georgia has died in an ICE, Immigration and Customs Enforcement, jail. Mamuka Akmeladze is the 50th person to die in ICE custody since Trump returned to office. The 43-year-old had been jailed at the Troubled Wind Correctional Center in Louisiana for about 4 months when he was found unresponsive. ICE officials have not disclosed further details about his death. He's the second immigrant to die while detained at Wind Correctional Center in less than 2 months. The facility is operated by the Wynn Parish Sheriff's Office and ICE contractor LaSalle Corrections. A recent inspection of the ICE jail found excessive use of force by guards, poor medical care, and unsanitary conditions. New Jersey Governor Mikey Sherrill conducted an inspection of the Newark ICE jail known as Delaney Hall Monday after previously being denied entry to the jail, where hundreds of immigrants began a hunger and labor strike in May. Governor Sherrill said her visit was closely controlled and limited, and that she was prohibited from speaking to any of the imprisoned immigrants inside. In a statement, Sherrill said the restrictions during the visit continue to raise, quote, serious questions about the real conditions of the facility and the treatment of those held there, unquote. Sherrill has faced criticism after she deployed New Jersey State Police on protesters outside Delaney Hall, which is run by the for-profit private prison company Geo Group. Mutual aid volunteers have continued to support the families of those detained, even after facing harassment from law enforcement. On Monday, educator and YouTube star Ms. Rachel, known to millions of children around the world, paid a visit to the volunteers as well as the children of parents detained at Delaney Hall. She said on her Instagram, quote, met the sweetest children whose hearts are broken. They just want their parents home again, Ms. Rachel said. In related news, President Trump's so-called border czar, Tom Homan, lashed out at Delaney Hall protesters in an interview with Fox News, claiming government surveillance had revealed most of the demonstrators are not from New Jersey.
7: Look, these are paid protesters. We got, you know, facial recognition of people from Portland. They're at Portland riots, and many from the Minnesota. This is a well-planned, established thing they're doing. This isn't homegrown.
0: In the same interview, so-called border czar Tom Homan also laid out a plan by the Trump administration to deploy a massive surge of federal immigration agents to New York City. in retaliation for new legislation recently signed by Governor Kathy Hochul that bans state and local law enforcement from collaborating with ICE and enacts other immigration protections. Homan's announcement came just days before the start of the World Cup this week, with immigration activists leading campaigns nationwide to protect communities amidst an expected rising presence of ICE agents during the soccer tournament. New York City Mayor Zoran Mamdani pushed back against so-called border czar Tom Homan's threats during a press conference with Governor Kathy Hochul Monday, calling for ICE to be abolished and saying, quote, "I believe that ICE raids are cruel. They're inhumane. They do nothing to serve in the interest of public safety," the mayor said. Mamdani also responded to the mounting barriers faced by World Cup fans and soccer players from qualifying nations that are on Trump's travel ban and visa restrictions list.
8: The World Cup is supposed to be a celebration of the world as a whole, and some of the decisions that we've seen been taken by the federal administration, be it the denial of visas for journalists from certain countries or the rejection of a visa for a coach of a team, as well as single-day visas for specific foreign national teams, this is anathema to what this tournament is supposed to be about. If we cannot even allow the players, the teams, and the journalists covering those teams to come into this city in this country, then it begs a larger question about our commitment to the spirit of this tournament.
0: A federal judge has ruled against President Trump's $100,000 annual fee on H-1B visa applications, saying it's an unlawful tax. This decision comes days after another federal judge ruled against a Trump administration policy to freeze applications for asylum, green cards, work permits, and other immigration protections for people from 39 countries. And President Trump was loudly booed by basketball fans at Manhattan's Madison Square Garden Monday evening as he attended Game 3 of the NBA Finals between the New York Knicks and the San Antonio Spurs. The unwelcome reception drowned out the singing of the national anthem after a camera showed Trump saluting from a VIP suite surrounded by bulletproof glass. Who's brush?

0: Fans reportedly waited outside Madison Square Garden for hours due to a strict security protocol resembling TSA. And Trump's presence prompted the New York police to cancel a watch party outside Madison Square Garden that would have attracted thousands of people. We'll have more on this story later in the broadcast with the nation's sports editor, Dave Zirin. And those are some of the headlines. This is Democracy Now!, democracynow.org, the War and Peace Report. I'm Amy Goodman in New York, joined by Democracy Now!'s Juan Gonzalez in Chicago. Hi, Juan.
1: Hi, Amy, and welcome to all of our listeners and viewers across the country and around the world.
0: We begin today's show in Lebanon, where Israel's continuing to carry out deadly attacks despite a call by President Trump to halt strikes. In the deadliest attack, Israel killed 9 people in the city of Tyre earlier today. Israel also ordered residents of Tyre to leave the city. On Monday, an Israeli attack near a Red Cross center in Tyre killed 5 people. 4 paramedics were wounded. Meanwhile, Hezbollah said Monday it had fired rockets at advancing Israeli forces in southern Lebanon. Israel's repeated attacks on Lebanon prompted Iran on Sunday to carry out its first strikes on Israel since April. Israel responded by retaliating against Iran. On Monday, Iran announced it would halt new attacks on Israel, but warned it would carry out a more severe response if Israel continues to attack Lebanon. We go now to Beirut, where we're joined by Leila Younis, investigative journalist and writer based in Beirut. Her most recent piece for Dropsite headlined, "You Either Leave Right Now or You Die, Israel's Ethnic Cleansing of a Village in Lebanon." Why don't you describe what you have written about, Leila, and talk about the Iran attacking Israel over what it's doing in Lebanon, and then Israel striking back. Then apparently President Trump speaking to the Israeli Prime Minister Netanyahu and warning him to stop hitting Iran. So they agreed, but they're still attacking Lebanon.
2: Sure. Thanks for having me, Amy. So first, I'll take you to the village of Ain Arab, which is a small village in the plains near the southern border. That's what I wrote about for my last Dropsite story. And it's the story of what can only really be described as the ethnic cleansing of that village. People return there after the quote-unquote ceasefire in mid-April. And I think this story, along with others, will tell you just how much the word ceasefire has lost its meaning in both Lebanon and in Gaza. But these, you know, villagers returned after the ceasefire. The first day that they're there, an Israeli, a group of Israeli soldiers visit the village, tell them that there's a curfew, and they set up a checkpoint on the southern end of the village. 12 days later, they return in over 100 of them. Streaming behind an armored bulldozer. My source, Nasreen Abdel'al, is at her corner store when this happens. They sweep into the village. They tell people, you have 2 hours to leave. They don't even give them that, according to Nasreen. They go door to door at gunpoint, telling people, you leave right now or we shoot you. And I think that, you know, this story is really emblematic of what we've seen among villages in the southern region. And remember, Ain Arab is actually north of the so-called yellow line, underscoring the arbitrary nature of these boundaries. So, you know, the kind of continued insistence that southern Lebanese people leave their land, head north with nowhere to go. And, you know, what sources have told me, whether, you know, in the city of Sur, Tir, as you were just talking about in your headlines, or in the city of Nabatir or other villages across the south, is more and more people saying, well, we actually refuse to leave, because for months now they've been forced into displacement. They've been forced to live in government shelters that are not adequate, are not clean. They've also been subjected to steep rent hikes and scrutiny because many of them are from the Shia community, which Israel has made a point of targeting even into their displacement. Now, as for the second part of your question, you know, Iran made very clear that an Israeli escalation in Beirut would derail negotiations. Israel clearly did not heed this call. They've been wanting to strike the southern suburbs, and they did in broad daylight in the neighborhood of Hayya Sillom. And then following that, Iran in the evening, launched a volley of missiles towards Israel. Israel then responds, and then you have Trump on Truth Social, you know, right, stop shooting. And I think it's just really important to emphasize the absurdity of all of this, right? Because, you know, Trump is kind of waving his hand saying, you know, we want a deal, we want peace. Let's remember this all began with the U.S.-Israeli assault on Iran. That's kind of what this whole thing was sparked from. And the U.S.'s continued support for Israel's aggression in southern Lebanon is the reason we are where we are right now.
1: And Lila, you also said that the current Israel-Lebanon truce plan and the one that was reached in 2024, 2 years ago, was the so-called ceasefires, that now there's these so-called pilot zones where basically the Lebanese army is supposed to sweep in and demilitarize them. Can you talk about that?
2: Yes. So basically on June 3rd, following another round of negotiations between the Lebanese and the Israelis at the Pentagon in Washington, they come out with a new agreement, which resembles very closely the November 2024 ceasefire. The only difference is that there's going to be these so-called pilot zones where the Israeli military in the areas that it's currently occupied will retreat and then will be replaced by the Lebanese army, which will then search for Hezbollah's weapons store, supposedly, and destroy them. This is absurd for multiple reasons, the first of which is because the Lebanese army has demonstrated throughout the 15-month ceasefire period its inability to disarm Hezbollah. Secondarily, it is basically a legitimation of continued Israeli presence in the south. And thirdly, and I think most importantly, this agreement includes no similar stipulations for Israel. So basically, Israel is allowed freedom of movement in the south of Lebanon, in a scenario that many have begun comparing to the occupied West Bank. Remember, in that 15-month ceasefire period, Israel invaded Lebanese territory over 1,500 times, according to the United Nations peacekeeping forces based in the south. So, you know, what they're basically looking for is impunity. They're looking for forever war, where they are essentially able to continue their incursions and continue their drone strikes. And the Lebanese people are sort of supposed to accept this.
1: And what do you make of all the press reports, especially in the West, of a rift between Trump and Netanyahu, and Netanyahu using the invasion in Lebanon to subvert any possible peace agreement with Iran?
2: You know, I really see this all as political theater because the United States continues its military support for Israel. It continues to support, even most recently, Marco Rubio, we heard, convinced Trump to support Israel strikes on Iran. So, you know, any sort of rift that, you know, we might see in the media, an angry phone call between Netanyahu and Donald Trump is ultimately meaningless when, you know, the basic conditions in the South and the basic goal of Israel, right, continued presence in southern Lebanon, continued occupation, right, as long as that is upheld, supported, as long as they are granted impunity and arms by the United States, any sort of political theatrical phone calls are ultimately meaningless.
0: Layla Younis, investigative journalist and writer based in Beirut, will link to your piece for Dropsite. You either leave right now or you die, Israel's ethnic cleansing of a village in Lebanon. Coming up, we look at Elon Musk's quest to become the world's first trillionaire and SpaceX going public with the biggest IPO in history. Stay with us.

0: When First Unto This Country, rendition by Nora Brown and Stephanie Coleman. This is Democracy Now!, democracynow.org. I'm Amy Goodman with Juan Gonzalez. Elon Musk's rocket company, SpaceX, is set to go public this week, targeting a $1.8 trillion valuation. That's trillion with a T. It's expected to be the largest IPO in history. It's also projected to make Elon Musk, already the world's richest man, the world's first trillionaire. SpaceX is parent company to several Musk ventures. These include Starlink, the satellite internet company, which is profitable and growing, and XAI, which operates at a significant loss. The SpaceX valuation is based largely on Musk's promise to launch and operate data centers in space to power AI technology that's not yet been proven. While Musk and other investors are positioned to see their own wealth skyrocket, what will the SpaceX IPO mean for regular Americans? The nonprofit newsroom More Perfect Union has released a new report from business journalist Eric Gardner. It's called Rigged. We uncovered a hidden wealth transfer in the SpaceX IPO. You're holding the bag. This is a part of that report.
1: I'm a guy that's into space. I hope we go to Mars and all that stuff. To see that get turned into a way to transfer wealth from ordinary people who are just trying to save for retirement to people like Elon Musk is just depressing.
2: SpaceX is going public this month. It could be the biggest IPO in history.
3: It could also make Elon Musk the world's first trillionaire.
2: Millions of Americans like you and me are about to become SpaceX shareholders. We won't buy a single share.
4: The reason why I described it as a bag holder situation is because it feels like it's getting engineered to people.
2: Bag holders, IPO valuations. Sounds complicated. It's supposed to. But you don't need a finance degree to understand. You need 10 minutes. The whole scheme hinges on something you've probably heard of. Index funds. A good chunk of American retirement savings are tied to them. You pick a fund, it picks an index, which picks the stocks. You don't think about it. That's the point. Index funds are supposed to be safe. Passive. The rules are the rules. Except, if you look closely, the rules seem like they're being rewritten to make people like Elon Musk fabulously wealthy at everyone else's expense.
1: Every piece of evidence we have is that the IPO is being engineered to rise very rapidly after it prices and then fall very dramatically after that. That is a recipe for retail investors especially to take large losses.
2: $1.75 trillion. That's the value Elon Musk has floated for SpaceX when it goes public this month. More than Walmart. Is it worth that?
4: SpaceX is a real company. It shoots satellites up in the sky. It provides things like Starlink. It's a very impressive engineering company.
2: That's Robin Wigglesworth, editor at the Financial Times.
1: There is definitely real business to be done there and real asset value there. The question is whether it is as large as Musk claims it is.
2: George Perkins advises investors where to put their money. Last year, SpaceX made about $19 billion, most of it from Starlink and government contracts. But a company's market value is partially a bet on what that company will earn in the future. That bet is called a revenue multiple. Facebook went public at roughly 10 times its projected revenue. SpaceX is asking for over 50 times.
1: The combination of sheer size and this extreme multiple is completely unprecedented.
2: This valuation seems too good to be true. Some investors may need it to be. In 2022, Elon Musk raised $44 billion and bought Twitter. His backers, Andreessen Horowitz, a Saudi prince, the co-founder of Palantir, and Jack Dorsey, the guy who founded Twitter in the first place. Musk renamed it X, and within a year, it's worth less than half he paid. That's a problem. There was also a solution. AI was hot. Musk owned an AI company, so he merged X into XAI. No cash changed hands. X investors received XAI stock. But that solution raised another problem.
4: XAI is essentially a money furnace.
2: The solution? Musk has a rocket ship company. He uses it to buy XAI. Again, no cash exchanged. Three companies, two mergers, $0 actually paid. Everyone who helped take Twitter private now holds SpaceX shares. Now, SpaceX isn't just a rocket company that sells internet. According to Musk, it's the future. Data centers in space.
5: If some of my predictions come true, SpaceX will launch more AI than the cumulative amount on Earth of everything else combined.
1: I see no evidence that it's a viable business opportunity. There are far too many physical challenges with doing this.
2: But the value has to hold, because so far, no one has been paid. Investor shares are only worth something on paper. To turn paper into cash, SpaceX has to go public. When a company goes public, it opens its doors. Early investors cash out, get paid for the risk they took. Everyone else gets a chance to own a piece of something that used to be off limits. It's called an initial public offering, or IPO for short.
1: It is a very normal part of a company's evolution and life cycle.
2: There isn't just Twitter investors here. SpaceX's original investors took a big risk. Peter Thiel, Palantir's other co-founder, Google, and Andreessen Horowitz. But SpaceX's IPO is anything but normal. In a typical IPO, 90% of shares go to institutional investors, pension funds, banks, insurance companies. Regular people get 10%. SpaceX says they're changing that. 30% to ordinary people. Main Street, not Wall Street.
4: When you see an IPO give a far larger allocation to ordinary investors, it's usually a sign that they can't get professional investors to buy it at that price. The price is nuts. And if you can't sell it to professional investors, well, you sell it to unprofessional investors who don't know any better.
2: If people want to invest in SpaceX's IPO, that's their right. The problem is, Musk found a way to make people invest in SpaceX whether they want to or not. How? Index funds.
4: The index fund is one of the rare examples of the finance industry coming up with something that lines the pockets of ordinary people and not Wall Street itself.
2: An index is a list. Someone decides which companies go on it. A fund is a basket. Someone builds it to mirror the list. When a company gets added to the index, every fund mirroring it has to buy shares. Not because they think it's a good investment, but because the rules require it.
4: Index funds have both outperformed the vast majority of active managers in every market in every country over any time frame in the long run.
2: Thousands of indexes exist. Nearly a third of American stock is tied to one of them. One of the most popular tracks the NASDAQ 100, the 100 biggest non-financial stocks on the NASDAQ exchange. Under NASDAQ's index rules, SpaceX isn't eligible to be included in the NASDAQ 100. New companies have to wait up to a year. It's called seasoning.
1: Seasoning a stock is just the process of having it trade publicly for a while. Public markets tend to be unsure of how to handle certain kinds of investments, novel sorts of companies really quickly.
2: Like a rocket company that makes most of its money providing satellite internet and wants to build AI infrastructure in space. If Musk could change that rule, he could trigger mandatory buying of SpaceX stock by every fund that tracks the index. This spring, NASDAQ changed their rules.
6: NASDAQ is both an index provider and an exchange.
2: Ben Schifrin spent 18 years at the Security and Exchange Commission, which oversees the stock market.
6: You know, it kind of used to be the case that the exchange, wasn't really supposed to be this for-profit money-making entity, but now it is.
2: Two stock exchanges compete for every major listing, New York and NASDAQ.
4: For the NASDAQ stock exchange, having SpaceX is a big win. You want big, prestigious tech companies to go public there, and the New York Stock Exchange wants them to go public on the New York Stock Exchange.
2: SpaceX was the prize. Musk knew it. According to Reuters, Musk conditioned where SpaceX would list on one thing: fast-track SpaceX into their major index.
4: It's all gravy for NASDAQ.
2: SpaceX pays NASDAQ to list their stock. The real money is somewhere else.
4: All the date and trading fees that they then sell over time, year after year, to other trading firms, to asset managers.
2: NASDAQ changed a rule that shapes trillions of dollars in retirement savings. No regulator approved it.
6: If an index wants to change how it's going to include certain stocks in that particular index, that is not something that has to be approved by the Securities and Exchange Commission.
2: Upwards of $30 trillion is being directed by a process that's effectively self-regulated.
4: I think at some point we are going to have to say that these are incredibly influential investment advisors in practice, and they should be regulated and supervised accordingly.
2: When I asked NASDAQ if the change was made because SpaceX demanded it, and if there's a conflict of interest in being both an exchange and an index provider, NASDAQ never answered the conflict of interest question, but did say that the rule change reflects how markets have evolved. The consultation, they said, followed industry standards.
0: That's an excerpt of business journalist Eric Gardner's report for More Perfect Union. We're joined right now by Eric Gardner himself. Thanks so much. That's a fascinating report. So if you can talk more about the guardrails that were put in fact, after Enron and the dot-com bubble burst, what's the worst-case scenario of SpaceX prematurely getting added to the indexes and 401ks? And remember, you're talking to a world mainly of non-economists.
7: Yeah, thank you. Thank you for having me. Well, I think the worst-case scenario is what, frankly, seems like it's going to play out over in the next couple weeks. In that SpaceX is going to go public. It's going to go public at a price that is essentially double what independent analysts think that it should be, and regular savers are going to be paying that price, while early investors, the most random companies, will be able to cash out at that high price. As I mentioned in the piece there that you saw, a good way to kind of think about a value of a company is through what's called a revenue multiple. So if you have a restaurant and you do $3 million of sales a year, and you sell it for $9 million, you have a revenue multiple of 3. That's a standard kind of workable revenue multiple that's normal. Musk is asking right now for 94 times revenue multiple. It's a complete bonkers valuation. And unfortunately, he has essentially financially engineered this IPO as a massive wealth transfer from everyday investors to insiders.
8: And Eric, the long-term goal of SpaceX is not simply to data centers in space, which itself is not yet proven to be able to be feasible, but they actually are talking about colonizing Mars and creating a self-sustaining city of a million people in Mars. I mean, who on Earth wants that? Given all the problems we still have on this planet.
7: Yeah, so when a company goes public, they file what's called an S-1 with the Securities and Exchange Commission, and it basically outlines the company. And this S-1 that SpaceX filed is effectively bonkers. If you look into it, right, like AI is viewed as, you know, kind of the saving grace of this company. It's referenced more time. I saw some analysis around this. AI is referenced more time in this S-1 than Jesus Christ is in the Bible, right? Like, it's a complete bonkers thing. As much as they talk about colonizing space and colonizing Mars, if you think about that, that costs a lot of money in kind of capital investments in building spaceships, in building space stations. That's a huge investment. If you were to trace their actual investments, what they're making, more than half of it is into AI. And so it doesn't really compute. Throwing out a kind of a few more, kind of a bigger picture for folks. One of the problems with this IPO is that SpaceX is basically three companies. There's SpaceX, the rocket ship company. There's Twitter, and then there's XAI. SpaceX, the rocket ship company, is a real company. 2024, the last year before they all merged together, it did about $15 billion of revenue and generated about $800 million in profit. That's kind of a low end of an industrial, but that's a viable company. Last year, Elon Musk merged them all together in kind of a sleight of hand as he was running into troubles with the others. And now revenue is up to about $19 billion, but profit has cratered to under a loss of $4 billion. And what's driving that? It's fundamentally AI. They've invested a serious amount of money in what looks like a business line that has no clear path for profitability. And the way out of it is through the public markets. So another way to think about this is that this looks like the first steps towards essentially socializing the loss of a huge investment into a product that doesn't seem to have a profitable path.
0: Eric Gardner, we want to thank you so much for being with us. We'll link to your report for the nonprofit newsroom, More Perfect Union. Headline, Rigged, We Uncovered a Hidden Wealth Transfer in the SpaceX IPO. You're holding the bag. This is Democracy Now!, democracynow.org. I'm Amy Goodman with Juan Gonzalez. On Friday, dozens of activists with student labor and community groups with the Stop Funding Billionaires campaign protested in front of NASDAQ headquarters here in New York to protest the upcoming SpaceX IPO. They chanted and held signs that read, No Nazis on NASDAQ. Quinn Slobodian now joins us. Quinn is a professor of international history at Boston University. His new book, co-authored with Ben Tarnoff, is Muskism, A Guide for the Perplexed. What concerns you most about this IPO offering and Musk being on the brink of becoming a trillionaire? Professor Slobodian.
9: Well, there's a whole lot of things that concern me about it, but one of the things I find most striking is the way his relabeling of himself as the techno king of Tesla in 2021 is now becoming somewhat more of a reality at a larger scale through the SpaceX IPO. What I mean there specifically is he's really bending and reshaping corporate governance as a whole around his individual personality. The movement of his companies from Delaware to Texas means that he's not held accountable to shareholders in the way he would have been before. The creation of a whole share structure so that he has 85% of the shares that would be required to vote him out of a leadership position means that he's produced a kind of ironclad, almost monarchical position inside of this company that actually completely short-circuits the whole idea of the public company, which is that there's supposed to be a kind of a shareholder democracy, quote-unquote, that can hold leadership accountable. In this case, if you look at that SpaceX IPO, it says that the key person risk, meaning everything hangs on Musk's shoulders, is so great that even if he dies, there actually isn't even a succession plan. It would be in a completely unprecedented zone. So the degree of influence being centralized in one extremely erratic and often dangerous personality is something that seems to be of great concern. Also, I think that there are a couple of other things we talk about in the book that help to get a handle on some of the stuff that Eric was explaining so well. One of the things we talk about in the book is something called attention alchemy. So Musk has been very good at turning himself into a kind of a human meme stock. As Eric was mentioning, making retail investors have access to 30% of these shares means you're relying on the kind of hype cycles and a lot of the kind of hyper-loyal fan base that Musk has built up online, especially in now his kind of bespoke social media echo chamber of X.com. So he's able to produce his own reality inside of that space of X.com, such that, for example, when you looked at yesterday what the top news, today's news, was on X, both of those things were to do with Elon Musk. One of the things was that Elon Musk questions whether colonialism had made Africa poor, and the other one said that Argentine President Javier Milei praised Musk for defeating the woke mind virus. If you look at SpaceX, as he describes it, as a vertically integrated innovation engine stretching from a social media platform to satellites and rockets, then what he really seems to be saying he's going to do is create a closed communications ecosystem where that really does become today's news, where he can control the message and the content and then use this to kind of automate away the problem of social consent at scale. So above and beyond those problems that I think are accurately being identified of the average index fund holders being left holding the bag, there's kind of a larger ideological project at work here that I think we should all be very concerned that this is now becoming kind of the load-bearing infrastructure for the global financial system. Another term we introduce in the book is the idea of state symbiosis. It seems that Musk is also creating a situation where maybe he becomes deeply reliant on state contracts. The state becomes reliant on him. He has over $7 billion of defense contracts just this year. And the idea there in the end is that if this starts to teeter, then he'll be too big to fail and the state will have to step in to bail him out.
8: And Professor Slobodian, could you talk about Starlink a little bit? It's already the world's largest satellite internet provider, and the immense power that it has, not just in terms of economy, but in terms of warfare and state power around the world.
9: Starlink is really kind of the crown jewel of the SpaceX offering. It's the part of the company that actually makes money. The rockets kind of break even. The AI segment is burning money at an unprecedented rate. Starlink satellites, he first started putting into low Earth orbit in 2019. And by now, there are around 10,000 in orbit, which accounts for over 70% of all of the satellites in the sky. So he's produced this whole new market sector of low Earth orbit. These things are only 500 kilometers from Earth, much, much closer than the geostationary satellites. They're used by consumers. There are over 10 million subscribers worldwide. But essentially, they're also used by armed forces in the field, famously in Ukraine. And they're going to be a central part to the Golden Dome strategy that Trump has already started handing out contracts for. So there's something called Star Shield, which is a more heavily encrypted military network for satellites that is absolutely central to this missile defense program that is the source of a great deal of incoming revenue for people like Musk. So the idea is he can scale up from 10,000 to, as described in the SpaceX prospectus, up to 1 million, and thus create a kind of global telecommunications monopoly. However, this is also one of his greatest vulnerabilities. You can't just put satellites into the sky without getting approval. In fact, something called the International Telecommunications Union, which is an agency of the UN, needs to approve these, and there's no way that they're going to approve his request for 1 million satellites. Also, individual countries need to accept his ability to sell the receivers down on Earth. And many countries are still unwilling to do that. South Africa has said no. So far, India has said no. When Musk refused to do content moderation in Brazil after the attempted coup there, Brazil went ahead and seized the assets of Starlink. So if you read that SpaceX prospectus, you also find out that there are a lot of weak points and choke points. And Musk's greatest vulnerability is still old-fashioned legislation, regulation, laws made by democratically elected governments.
8: And there was at least one European pension fund, a Danish fund, that announced that they will be excluding SpaceX from their investments, claiming the CEO claimed the extreme concentration of power effectively prevents the board from exercising meaningful oversight and makes it impossible to remove Musk against his will. What is the potential danger to the U.S. economy of so much in investment? This, especially by index funds in SpaceX?
9: Well, the problem there is the situation we're in the United States is a very small number of tech companies are responsible for a great deal of the stock market rise in the last couple of years. Those small number of tech companies also have an unprecedented number of concentration of power in the figure of these founder CEO techno kings, if you like. If one of those founder CEOs starts to go off on a limb, as Musk has been very well known to do, to commit himself, let's say, even more passionately to the neo-fascist causes in Western Europe that seem to be so important to him personally, then you could create a crisis within that company, within its profitability, which then doesn't just become a problem for that company. It produces a cascade effect of loss of investor confidence in the tech sector altogether. It drains money out of people's savings accounts and their retirement accounts. And it can be the kind of tipping point that leads to a crash in the sector altogether. So at a broad level, you know, what the brave stance of the Danish pension fund should show us is not just that we need to regulate the outliers, the more extreme members of this Silicon Valley leadership class, but we should ask a bigger question about why the political economy of the U.S. and, by extension, the world has become a one-way bet on unproven technology. Why isn't there more diversification? Why isn't there more attention to forms of the green capitalist models, even, that were so popular only a few years ago? Why is the biotech sector, the higher ed sector, not valued for the things that it brings instead of only this often outrageous and absurd vision of launching AI data centers into the stratosphere?
0: And finally, we just have Minniquin, but one word we didn't use in this segment was Doge. Elon Musk is the face of cutting government spending, yet he is taking up more and more of government funding. If you could comment on that and what the protesters held outside NASDAQ as they chanted "No Nazis on NASDAQ," what they mean?
9: Well, yes, I think Doge is understood best not just as an effort to cut government across the board, but as a way to refashion and reformat government to make it more open to be the site of injection for new services from Silicon Valley, specifically Palantir and Musk's AI tools. So it's not about demolishing the government. It's about making the government more compatible, ready for the kind of products that Musk offers, and to make him then an indispensable part of the infrastructure. Already they're talking about commercial dominance in Musk's control of military communications infrastructure. When the politics of that person who is doing that is also consonant with the furthest right-wing parts of the European identitarian movement, then one starts to see why people would hold up signs talking about Nazis in the NASDAQ. It makes us all ask a question that even if those stocks should do well, even if those retail investors aren't holding the bag, as it were, by the end, let's say they keep profiting, and at the same time, Musk keeps filling his feed with questionings about whether or not racism should be recalibrated back to a kind of normal status quo ante, whether or not remigration is the right policy for Western Europe and the United States, and whether or not any piece of democratic policy that goes against his best interests is simply a matter of corruption and bugs in the mainframe. That's what we really should be worried about, the possibility of those things to live together, tech-driven prosperity and radical right-wing racist politics.
0: Professor Quinn Slobodian teaches international history at Boston University. His new book is Muskism, A Guide for the Perplexed. And we'll link to your Atlantic piece headlined Elon Musk's SpaceX Endgame. Coming up, President Trump booed by hometown basketball fans here in New York City at the Knicks-Spurs game. We'll speak to sports journalist Dave Zirin back in 20 seconds.

0: lost her voice. It's hard to sing when there's no choice. The raven has lost his wings. Man, he wished he learned to sing.
1: Songbird by Henry Furlan. This is Democracy Now!, democracynow.org. I'm Amy Goodman with Juan Gonzalez. The worlds of sports and politics collided here in New York on Monday night, just blocks from our studio, as President Trump attended Game 3 of the NBA Finals at Madison Square Garden. The San Antonio Spurs beat the New York Knicks. It was the Knicks' first loss since late April. Due to Trump's appearance, authorities shut down the area around the Garden, and ticket holders were asked to arrive hours early and go through TSA-style security. Trump watched the game from a suite surrounded by bulletproof glass. During Avery Wilson's performance of the national anthem, many in the crowd booed when Trump was shown on the Jumbotron.

0: New York Times reports the New York crowd booed Trump more than they booed the Spurs when they took the floor. Trump was also loudly booed at watch parties in the city after the game. Trump downplayed the incident.
1: It was, I think, mostly cheers. It was loud and it was very enthusiastic.
0: To talk about this and more, we're joined by Dave Zirin, sports editor for The Nation magazine, host of the Edge of Sports podcast. His new article headline, Not Even Trump Can Ruin the Knicks Moment. Really? Can you talk about what happened last night?
2: Yeah, first and foremost, I was wrong. Donald Trump absolutely ruined the Knicks moment last night. I believe he is the reason why they lost. The game lasted about half an hour to 45 minutes longer than a usual game. It was an absolute slog. You mentioned the 2 to 3 hour wait to get in there, the TSA-style screenings to get into the game. It definitely had an effect on things, especially because this was supposed to be a day about the Knicks. It was supposed to be a celebration of New York. And instead, it was about one authoritarian, malignant narcissist. I mean, it's actually not a good thing that there were more boos for Trump than the Spurs, because it shouldn't have been about Trump at all. We shouldn't even be talking about him right now. And I got to say something about the boos, because I was at a watch party in Brooklyn. The boos were cacophonous at a bar called Chilo's in Bed-Stuy.
0: Which you just took over.
2: Which I just took over. We're turning it into a place for the people, a dive bar for the people. And we had an amazing event. The boos were out into the streets, and we weren't the only bar where you could hear it. You could choose where to hear the boos. And to me, that was important, because it was a reminder that New York City's relationship to Donald Trump isn't just about contemporary politics or the last three election cycles. It's about a 50-year abusive relationship that this city has had with this man, from his refusal to rent to people of color in the 70s, to him whipping up racist violence due to the Central Park Exonerated Five case, to his desire to, quote-unquote, develop our parks with his tacky buildings. This city does not like this man, and we've been warning the country about him for, frankly, decades. And maybe last night was the most powerful audio and visual representation of that relationship.
3: The players who are on the court felt about this, especially we know, for instance, Josh Hart back in 2020, one of the key figures on the Knicks, tweeted back before the November election, "Yes, sir, get Trump's dumb expletive out of the White House." How do you think they felt about what was going on?
2: Well, I think for the Knicks, and I know this a little bit from trying to talk to people on the team, there was a bit of a resentment, because this was supposed to be a night about them, about their hard work. They're coming in off a near record 13-game winning streak in the playoffs. It's been the equivalent for the city of going to 13 movies and having them all be awesome. And it created a great vibe. And you walk in the city, it's orange and black everywhere. I'm sorry, orange and blue everywhere, the royal blue wherever you see. And it was supposed to be the beautiful culmination, was the first home game in an NBA Finals for the Knicks since 1999.

0: Another issue of the Trump administration, which is the World Cup. The treatment of the Trump administration to some of the participants in the World Cup, the exclusion of the Iranian team forced to fly in and fly out of the country from Mexico when they're going to be playing games on the same day, and also the recent exclusion of a referee chosen by FIFA from Somalia who was denied entry into the United States.
1: Yeah, I'll just say I've been covering the World Cup in person and at times when it's been in authoritarian countries remotely. And this is the first World Cup that I would ever describe as joyless. It's always been a celebration, a party, no matter what country that has hosted it, whether a liberal democracy or an authoritarian regime. But this is the first time that travel warnings are being issued to fans coming here. Even warnings are being issued to people who live in the United States by immigration groups because of the threats of ICE being at the stadiums. There's a joylessness. It's supposed to be the party that unites the world. And like the Knicks game last night, this looks to be something that Trump is using his reverse Midas touch to ruin.
2: And one more question on what happened last night. That image of President Trump in Dolan's
1: Yes,
2: box,
1: James
2: James
1: Dolan.
2: Dolan. And for a global audience who doesn't know about the significance of the man who owns both Madison Square Garden and the Knicks.
1: Yeah, James Dolan is someone who made his money the old-fashioned way. He inherited it. That's one of his commonalities with Donald Trump. They have a very close relationship going back decades. Dolan and his son were both married at Mar-a-Lago. Dolan has given Trump untold amounts of money for his political campaigns. Dolan wants to lead a push to rename Penn Station, over which he has a lot of influence because of the presence of Madison Square Garden there. He wants to rename Penn Station after Donald Trump. They have had meetings about that. But that's not all they share. They share accusations of sexual assault and sexual battery and having unsafe work environments for women. That's something Dolan has paid a price for. Racism allegations, of course, plague both men, although calling them allegations for Donald Trump is a stretch, to say the least. And as I said, both children of wealth. So they have a tremendous amount of commonalities, but basically they're the commonality that exists when you have, I don't know how else to put it, but two rich jerks who were born on third base and act like they hit a triple.
2: And Dolan developing Madison Square Garden, the deals that have to be made, and this is with Trump?
1: This is with Trump. The idea is to move Madison Square Garden to be actually on top of Penn Station and to rename Penn Station after Donald Trump. That's the big plan. They have had meetings about this. This is not rumor. This is what Trump wants. People coming into Trump Station, and that's the authoritarian playbook if there ever was one. He needs to name as many things as possible after him now, because after he leaves, like with the Trump Kennedy Center, people are going to want to take those names down.
2: Well, I want to thank you, Dave Zirin, sports editor for The Nation magazine, host of the Edge of Sports podcast. His new article is headlined, "Not Even Trump Can Ruin the Next Moment," though he's reconsidered that.
1: Recanting.
2: And you're doing a live podcast tonight at
1: yes.
2: Shiloh's, your new bar in
1: Brooklyn. In the Bed-Stuy neighborhood of Brooklyn. I'm doing a great event with 11-year NBA veteran Etan Thomas, where we're going to talk about all things sports and politics. So come out to Shiloh's if you want to have a good old time.
2: So Dave Zirin, who has now really nearly relocated to to New York, though he's in Washington as well. And we're going to be looking more at the World Cup in the coming days here on Democracy Now. That does it for the show. After tomorrow's show, I'm headed to Sheffield to the film festival in England. We'll be broadcasting from Sheffield Live, that broadcasts Democracy Now! Every day and has done so for years. And then we'll be at the Ireland Docks, Docks Ireland, the first film to show there. That's in Belfast. Then we'll be in Vermont on the weekend of Juneteenth, on June 18th in Burlington, and then we'll be in Brattleboro at the Latchis and in St. Johnsbury at Catamount Arts Center. Check our website at democracynow.org. I'm Amy Goodman with Juan Gonzalez for another edition of Democracy Now!
3: The dog days of summer are here. Stay cool during this heat advisory. 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
1: I'm Chris Boyd. Up next on Think, the enormous effects of climate change on the tiniest organisms.
2: The planet and microbes are in such symbiosis and they affect each other so much. And we are just kind of like this awkward extra dinner party guest who may not have a seat at the table.
1: We'll talk about microbes that can now survive in new places, about extended seasons for certain annual maladies, and also about the bright side, research into using microbes on purpose to defend coral reefs from bleaching and make crops more tolerant to drought. Our conversation starts after a short break.

0: This is Bird Note. A spider's web is an intricate piece of precision engineering, and the spider's silk it's constructed with is amazing. Made from large proteins, it's sticky, stretchy, and tough. So it's no surprise that many small birds make a point of collecting strands of spider silk to use in nest construction. Birds like hummingbirds, kinglets, gnatcatchers, and some vireos. Golden-crowned kinglets, among the smallest of songbirds, build a tiny, square nest. They often use strands of spider silk to suspend the structure from adjoining twigs, like a tiny hammock. When a female ruby-throated hummingbird is building her nest, she collects the spider silk she needs by sticking it all over her beak and breast. When she reaches the nest site, she'll press and stretch the silk onto the other materials, such as lichen and moss, creating a tough, tiny cup. Spider silk not only acts as a glue, holding the other bits together, but it's flexible enough to accommodate the growing bodies of nestlings, and it's resilient enough to withstand all the bustle of raising those hungry babies. Where we might reach for duct tape, these birds turn to spider silk. For Bird Note, I'm Michael Stein.
1: I'm Dr. Anthony Lizowitz, and this is Climate Connections. What happens in Vegas stays in Vegas, but
2: what happens in the Arctic does not stay in the Arctic.
1: That's Walt Meyer, a senior research scientist at the National Snow and Ice Data Center at the University of Colorado. He says Arctic sea ice is shrinking dramatically. Each March, sea ice covers a greater area than at any other time of the year. But this year, that peak coverage was the lowest on record since satellites began measuring it in 1979. This decline has far-reaching consequences, because sea ice acts as an air conditioner for the Earth's climate. The white sea ice reflects a lot of sunlight back into space, while dark, open ocean absorbs more solar energy as heat. So as the ice shrinks and more water is exposed, temperatures are rising quickly.
2: The Arctic is warming about three times as fast as the rest of the globe, largely due to the loss of sea ice.
1: And Meyer says Arctic warming can affect weather patterns at lower latitudes.
2: We can potentially get more extreme weather, more extreme heat waves, and potentially more extreme storms.
1: So Meyer says that the rapid loss of sea ice in the Arctic has consequences around the world and indicates bigger changes to come. Climate Connections is produced by the Yale Center for Environmental Communication. To learn more about climate change, visit climateconnections.org.
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4: It's a what's this? It's a what's this?
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4: Who's that?
6: Nope, you don't. It was cut. It was originally conceived of as a way to get hipper audiences interested in the film. The jitterbug craze was sweeping the nation, and the scene had Dorothy and pals dancing wildly after being bitten by, well, a jitterbug. But the film ran over time, and cuts had to be made. Yep, 5 weeks to rehearse and film. Then, poof. It's remained a popular inclusion for stage productions, and in 1995, a grainy home video of the original scene, shot by composer Harold Arlen, was released. But they missed a spot. In the film, the Wicked Witch tells the flying monkeys that she sent a little insect to take the fight out of the fearsome foursome. It's one of a couple of continuity errors in the film. Want to see more? Go to soundbeat.org right now. Soundbeat is produced at the Belfer Audio Archive, Syracuse University Library. I'm Brett Barry.
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8: Plenty of us worry about how long redwood trees and polar bears and elephants can hold out while climate change accelerates. But a warming planet also has consequences for the very tiniest living things. And a lot can go haywire when conditions change for microorganisms, including new geographic ranges for what we think of as tropical diseases and pathogens that adapt to new conditions and gain the ability to make us sick. From KERA in Dallas, this is Think. I'm Chris Boyd. One big concern at the moment is fungal infections. Most species of fungus can't grow very well at temperatures above 86 degrees, so we humans have been safe from the vast majority of fungal infections that plague other animals, especially the cold-blooded ones. But if fungi evolve in response to a broadly warmer climate, my guest will tell us that could be really bad news. Shayla Love is a journalist who writes about science, health, and the mind. Her article, Breeding Ground, appears in The New Yorker. Shayla, welcome back to Think.
9: Thanks so much for having me.
8: Most coverage of climate change is all about the species that will no longer thrive in particular locations, right? I have to tell you, I was drawn to this article because I hadn't thought about what it means that some organisms will thrive in new locations. And most species on this planet that might change in that way are microscopic.
9: That's exactly right. And I will share that I'm the same as you. When I worried about climate change, I thought about the canonical species that we've been told will suffer, like the polar bear floating on the shard of ice, or the bees dying off and they're not able to pollinate anymore. And of course, humans, we worry a lot about how humans will survive in a warming planet. But microbes, which is a group of life that includes bacteria and fungi and archaea, they are the most populous group of life on the planet, and they are masters at adapting to their environments. And they existed long before we did, and they will exist long after us. And so I too was just totally kind of ignoring the fact that they will, some of them will die off, but a lot of them will just adapt and thrive no matter what happens to the planet.
8: They'll adapt and thrive. I mean, are they in some ways more sensitive to climate than larger species?
9: I think the thing to say about them is just that they reproduce very, very, very quickly. So some of them can reproduce, you know, hundreds of thousands of generations over the course of a month or something like that. And each time they reproduce, they acquire some small number of mutations, which might be better suited to the environment around them. And then they will pass on those genetic traits to the next generation. And so because they can reproduce so fast, if the planet warms a bit, they can just adapt to it very, very quickly. So when I was learning about, you know, just how good microbes are at adapting for writing this story, there's a great example from an older scientist who put these microbes called flagellates into warmer water, and he increased the water temperature slowly. And he found that they could so quickly adapt to the warming water that when he took the end product and put them back into the original temperature that they lived in, those bacteria died. They had changed so much. And so all of these microbes are just able to respond to their environments much faster than we are. It takes, you know, humans reproduce at a much slower rate. We raise our kids, and it takes decades, not days or months, to completely change our genetic makeup. And the microbes are just much better at it than we are.
8: I mean, it's incredibly cool that they can adapt so quickly. And it also sort of freaks me out.
9: Absolutely. And, you know, it's almost like they are so good at adapting to the environment. But the thing that I think is cool, but also freaks me out, is that they have co-created the world around us. So there are microbes that adapted to their environments that started making oxygen, and that creates all of the air that we breathe. Basically, you know, we think about trees making our air. It's actually microbes that make a lot of our air. When we look around and we see the planet as it is, it's because microbes are decomposing the things that die that we don't want around anymore. We can only digest food because we have microbial partners that live in our bodies that help us eat food. And so they are not only these master adapters to the environment, but they really shape the world around it at the same time. And that's one of the reasons why when the climate changes and it co-changes with the microbial world, we might be left behind if they just, you know, go off dancing by themselves, and then we're left sort of, you know, lagging on the side.
8: Sure, because they didn't necessarily evolve, or they definitely didn't evolve deliberately to provide us with the oxygen that we need, or to decompose, you know, dead things so that we're not just buried in leaves and dead animal bodies. We don't think of those functions because they just happen, but there's no reason that, you know, those microbes could go on and function in some other way that doesn't benefit us.
9: Absolutely. You know, we just happen to be here at the same time, and we benefit enormously from so much of their byproducts, really what they do. And we, you know, we will talk about pathogens and microbes that infect us later on. And that's a really important part of this story. But I think an even bigger part of it is just that the planet and microbes are in such symbiosis, and they affect each other so much. And we are just kind of like this awkward extra dinner party guest who may not have a seat at the table if the environment and the ecosystems change too much.
8: So you introduce us here to a guy named Vernon Speer from Maryland, who has been trapping crabs for most, it sounds like, of his 85 years. Last summer, he got a scratch on his arm while doing that, which he'd done a million times before. But within hours, this time, it was clear something was very wrong. What happened with him?
9: Yeah. I mean, this was just another day in Vernon's life. He lives on the Eastern Shore. Eating crab is a part of everyday life. And he got, you know, what he described and showed to me were these tiny cuts on his arm. Almost right away, his arm turned really terrible, violent shades of red and purple and started filling up with liquid. He went to his local emergency room, and they recognized right away that it was an infection of Vibrio vulnificus, which is sometimes called flesh-eating bacteria. So this doesn't actually eat the flesh, but it can damage your blood vessels, and then the immune system tries to protect the body, and it calls in clotting cells, but they cut off blood flow and the flesh starts dying. And so your whole arm can become dark and black and purple, and just the skin falls off your body. It's a sort of like horror movie kind of situation. And so he was flown to the Shock Trauma Center at the University of Maryland Medical Center in Baltimore, and they did surgery on his arm. And he was just so surprised that this was literally his backyard, that a tiny scratch could have led to such a significant injury.
8: Back in the 1980s, a single case of Vibrio vulnificus, certainly when we call it flesh-eating bacteria, like, was enough to make headlines, right, in the Washington Post and the Baltimore Sun. It is not so shocking now.
9: Even very slight changes in the environment will change microbial behavior and activity. So Vibrio vulnificus is it does best in really warm, brackish water, so a mix of salt and fresh water. And before, you know, for most of Vernon's life, it was very rare to be north of Georgia. So he's in Maryland, you know, not exactly the north of the United States, but it was really in the South if it ever existed. Now, though, we've had cases as far as New York. There was a case near in Finland, like near the Arctic Circle.
8: Wow.
9: Which is quite shocking. And it's just because the water is getting warmer. So it's not that the microbes are migrating and literally moving to new places. It's just that when the water is warmer, these tiny populations of them that are always present thrive, and there's much more of them.
8: So in other words, there might be more bacteria in the Chesapeake Bay because it's warmer now than it was decades ago.
9: Yes, exactly. So as the temperature increases, they just like warmer water. Once the water hits a certain temperature, the Vibrio are just very happy, and there will be more of them.
8: So if some of these things are temperature dependent to, you know, kind of explode in population, what happens to the seasons for certain pathogens that might typically only be associated with summer temperatures?
9: Yeah, the seasons will extend, you know. If the summer is hotter but also it lasts longer, Vibrio season will also last longer. When I talk to scientists, they talk a lot about temperature sort of zones and how the zones are getting bigger and they're also lasting longer. Because certain microbes like to live in certain temperatures and not at other temperatures. But if our climate zones are changing, then the microbes will move around to new geographical locations and they'll also be in certain places longer than they would before. And so we as humans, of course, just live in the same place for the same amounts of time, but that will change our experience because we're exposed to these different shifting zones and periods of duration.
8: You told us microscopic life forms evolve much faster than human life forms, obviously, but really than other larger multicellular plants and animals of all kinds. What are the pros and cons of being able to change as a species that quickly?
9: Yeah, I mean the pro is that you can adapt to anything very quickly, and you can you can pass on traits and you can lose traits that aren't beneficial to surviving in your environment. Another thing to say about the way that they reproduce is that, you know, when an animal like a dog or a human reproduces, we have to come together with another organism to combine our traits and then, you know, reproduce sexually. Microbes don't always have to do that. Bacteria can asexually reproduce and just divide numerous times per day. And then each time they accumulate a new mutation. And it's just this experiment in survival. They do it really, really fast. A scientist told me, you know, the difference between human evolution and microbial evolution is the difference between a drifting tectonic plate and an F-16 fighter jet. And so in general, they are just very, very hardy. They live in the places that we don't expect any life to be. As I said, like in ice, in volcanoes, at the bottom of caves, at the bottom of oceans, in NASA clean rooms, where these are places that are completely, you know, scrubbed down with every cleaning supply we can think of. They can sample in there and find all these bacterial strains that are still managing to live there. So they just are masters at surviving anywhere possible.
8: So if, for example, the permafrost starts to melt from a place, there might be microbes unleashed that had not been able to do anybody any harm for a really long time.
9: Definitely. And whenever ice melts, microbes are released. I think a number one thing that I learned from reporting this story is that microbes are truly everywhere. Now, whether they are immediately infectious to humans is another story. So there are some scary stories about permafrost where, like, anthrax has been released and it can infect reindeer and they die. And so sometimes infectious things come out of the ice. Other times, though, the real concern is that these ancient or old microbes will be, you know, released from melting ice. And they have all these genes that haven't been in the environment in thousands of years, and they can share those genes easily with other microbes. And those genes may not be immediately infectious to humans, but they might be genes that help a bacteria eat something new that it's not been able to eat before, or resist an antibiotic drug, or you know, be impervious to certain other kinds of like metals or cleaners or things like that. And so the bigger concern is that these unknown genes will spread and pass through the ecosystem and kind of cause the microbes to shift and change and adapt because they're so good at that. And then again, we as these kind of slow, big organisms will just be around while these genetic traits are being passed and the microbes are adapting and changing. And so that I think that that is the more the sort of like environmental downstream effects of things being released is more of a concern than any sort of immediate scary pathogen coming out of the ice, which is still possible, but I think the other thing is more possible.
8: My guest is journalist Shayla Love. She writes about science, health, and the mind. We're talking about her New Yorker article, Breeding Ground. We'll be right back.

0: You're listening to Think. I'm Chris Boyd. Today we're talking about how climate change is affecting microbes and how those microbes affect all of us. My guest, Shayla Love, is a journalist who writes about science, health, and the mind. Today we're discussing her article, Breeding Ground, which appears in The New Yorker. Shayla, we host lots of microbial beings within our bodies, right, in the form of our microbiome. What do these microbes that sort of more or less permanently live on us and in us do for us?
1: They do so many things, and so many of them we may not even know about fully. One of the things that I think about a lot is that they help us digest our food. And there are thoughts that if you have some of like the irritable bowel disorders, it could be something microbial that you're missing that's kind of causing gastrointestinal distress. They also really help train our immune systems. There's thoughts that they influence our mental health. The gut-brain axis is a direct highway between your stomach and your brain, and they produce a bunch of chemicals that go into your brain and might help, you know, with your everyday cognitive functioning. So it's not even that they just live on us and are passive guests. They are active participants in all of our bodily functions and even some of the ways that we think and some of the ways that we feel, you know, really belong to us, like our identity or our emotions. Our microbes are probably a part of that too.
0: So we need those microbes to be in good shape to live healthy lives.
1: Definitely. Yeah. And it's, you know, it's why people say to eat fiber and to eat probiotic foods. All of that is sort of about cultivating your microbial garden.
0: What does it take for our bodies to adapt to evolving microbes in our microbiome?
1: Yeah, I mean, I think with our microbiome, one of the concerns is that as the climate changes, we will lose beneficial microbes that help us do things, and we won't be able to replace them. You know, as we've talked about, we evolve much more slowly than microbes. And if some of the microbes that we need kind of move on and change, we will just be left behind. And so there's some really interesting initiatives right now that are thinking about addressing that. So one of them is inspired by the Svalbard seed sort of repository, which is this idea that if climate changes enough that we lose some of our staple crops, we will keep this sort of bank of seeds so that we'll always have a source to go back to. And there's something that's being started like that for microbes as well, specifically the microbes that are in our food and in our bodies. And so people are collecting samples of fermented foods with good microbes that will make, you know, like yogurt or kimchi, but also stool samples and the microbes that live in and on our bodies that, you know, we don't think about, but are actually really important to our functioning. And so, you know, this is sort of dystopian, but we are really trying to capture these helpers and make sure that in the worst case scenario, we have some little piece of them that we could try to duplicate or replicate later on.
0: I love this idea. I mean, when I first learned about the Svalbard seed bank, maybe 15 years ago, I just couldn't get out of my head because it seemed like such an important project to take on. But the scale of a project that is trying to like build a repository of every possible beneficial microbe, that seems to make the Svalbard seed bank goals look modest and simple.
1: I agree. And frankly, it gets even worse because the microbiota vaults is only trying to preserve microbe species from the food supply and our digestive system. When we think about all the microbes that exist in the environment that are doing those other important things we discussed, like helping crops absorb nutrients or decomposing things or making oxygen or any of the other number of things they do to maintain our ecosystem, that is like the most massive project you can possibly imagine. You know, it's just like millions and millions and millions of organisms that are doing things that we want to know about. And if we lose them, we might be sad to lose them. So along with the microbiota vaults, the International Union for Conservation of Nature, which usually focuses on endangered plants and animals, they have formed their first group towards trying to catalog and preserve microbes, which again is a huge project, but at the very least, it recognizes them as just as important of animals as like tigers or polar bears or the other creatures that we would be really sad to lose. But it at least treats them as you know, being really critically endangered potentially if the climate changes.
0: Yeah, I mean, this is also interesting because with all due respect to the survival of tigers and polar bears, and I certainly hope that they're with us, you know, for the long haul, humans could survive without those animals. There may be a microbe that we can't see that we haven't even identified yet that is critical to human biological function.
1: Yeah, I agree. And I think something interesting is that the microbiologists have been ringing this alarm bell for several years, and people who work in climate change are kind of in a different field. I think it's only in the last 5 years or so that these two worlds have started to overlap, meaning sort of the environmentalists and then the microbiologists, and realizing that there's a real importance for the two fields to communicate with each other. In 2019, there was a paper in the journal Nature that really warned about this, that talked about how it was the unseen majority of life was changing and we needed to pay attention to it. And we do get distracted not only by animals, but of course by humans. And we worry about humans rightfully, what will happen if places flood or people don't have you know, the resources that they need anymore because of changing climate. But yeah, these fundamental aspects of our ecosystems that we live in could be shifting right out from under us. And we don't pay a lot of attention to it.
0: Okay, we think about bacteria or viruses as microbial pathogens, potentially. Some of them are completely harmless and some are beneficial. But fungal infections are also a thing, and yet they're a pretty limited category for humans to worry about. Why is that?
1: Yeah, so right now it's true that humans don't worry that much about fungal infections, except for, you know, sometimes you have a really stubborn case of athlete's foot. That might be the fungal infection that most people are worried about. But if you were a tree or a frog or a bat, a fungal infection would be one of the number one things that you would worry about. They can be very, very dangerous infections to other organisms. And two of the things that protect us from fungi, one is our immune system. We have a strong immune response, but the other is our body temperature. So fungi don't really like to grow at very hot temperatures. They grow best between around like 54, 55 degrees and 86 degrees. Human bodies are, of course, around 98.6. And so that is one of the sort of barriers that keeps fungi from infecting us. There are some fungal diseases that can affect immunocompromised people. And so when we think about, again, we kind of have these two barriers against them. If one of the barriers falls, then you're more prone to them. And you can see this actually in bats. There's a fungal disease called white nose syndrome that afflicts bats often when they are hibernating and their body temperature is cool. And so we really have these two, you know, these two swords that we're holding up against funguses. But there's a theory and a concern that if the temperature gets higher across over the whole planet, fungi will just have a better chance of potentially evolving to grow and thrive at higher temperatures, and they will be able to break down this thermal barrier that exists between humans and fungi.
0: Why might it be a problem that some places no longer reliably experience hard freezes in winter?
1: Yeah, I mean, it's not only about getting warmer, although that's part of it. It is just about changing environmental conditions in general. So in California, they are having wetter wet seasons and drier dry seasons, as well as getting warmer. And so there's a fungal infection called blastomyces there that is, it just grows better in moist soil, and cold winters kill it off, but if it gets warmer, then it has more time to be around and infect people. And so just these average increasing temperatures and changing environmental conditions just give the fungi a better chance to grow and to thrive. And so that combines with this concern about just being able to gradually grow at higher temperatures overall and being able to break down that thermal barrier. So again, none of the microbes want to kill people. They don't actually care much about infecting people. It's not personal. It's just that they're very good at surviving in the conditions that they survive in. And when the temperature and environmental conditions change in that way, they just do better and they're more capable of potentially infecting us.
0: You mentioned that as it stands now, plants are much more at risk from fungal infections than humans. How might changing climate conditions affect the fungi that colonize food crops?
1: Yeah, I mean, it's a big issue. Again, it's not really personal. It's just about what conditions they do best in surviving in. And so right now, if we have conditions where things grow in certain temperatures, if those temperatures change or it's wetter or it's drier, then a fungus could really take to that new environmental condition and just start thriving and adapt much faster than the things that live around it. And so, again, with microbes, you have this push-pull where there are so many microbes that help our crops to grow. But then at the same time, there are microbes that are competing with them and they're just in this arms race. And whoever wins is just going to be the one that thrives and sort of, you know, lives the best.
0: And of course, we have to be careful how we kill these things, right? Because we might inadvertently give them a clue for how to resist our best defenses.
1: Well, yeah. I mean, this is the big issue with antibiotic resistance, is that we've been using tools, amazing tools, to kill certain microbes. But at the same time, you know, we are training them to adapt and to overcome those tools. So some of the, you know, there's a very resistant fungal infection called Candida auris, which is a new fungal infection as of 2010, 2009. And it's resistant to our antifungal medications. So one of the thoughts is that it used to infect only plants, and then it seems to be able to thrive at very high temperatures. And so maybe it's one of these climate change created infections, and its ability to grow in heat is one of the reasons that it can infect people so well. Or complementarily, it could also be because its resistance to antifungals is because it's just been trained against antifungals, and our use of these antifungal medications helped it adapt and grow in spite of it. So we don't know. It's hard when these new infections emerge because you can't sort of push a button and like download exactly how it evolved or what it was responding to. We only have what we have around us, which is what we're trying to use to fight the fungi, or what the environment is that it came from.
0: My guest is journalist Shayla Love, who writes about science, health, and the mind. We're talking about her article, Breeding Ground, in The New Yorker. You're listening to Think. I'm Chris Boyd. Shayla, Candida auris, is the thinking that it developed its heat tolerance sort of outside of humans and then became a threat to humans when somebody accidentally came across it?
1: That is one of the theories. And it is a theory because, as I said, it's hard to ever know for sure. But one of the theories is that it was a fungal disease that afflicted plants, and it started to become more heat tolerant. And then people became exposed to it and it started to infect humans. One of the reasons for this theory is that it appeared in people all over the world around the same time who almost certainly didn't have contact with each other. So it wasn't the case where, you know, one person got it and then passed it to another person. It appeared in countries all over the world and has been found in the environment infecting plants. But the ones that have been found in humans were able to grow at, you know, high temperatures. The first case was a woman in Japan, and when they swabbed her ear, that's what it's named for, Candida auris, the fungus had no problem growing at 104 degrees, and they wrote that in the case study. So it's a mysterious and strange fungal disease, and it's most dangerous in people who are immunocompromised, because they, you know, the fungus can grow at high temperatures, and it can, if there's no immune system there to fight it off, it can kill as high as 60% of immunocompromised or elderly people whose bodies can't fight off the infection. And it's resistant to 2 out of 3 antifungal medications, as well as some of the cleaners made from ammonium that have been used in hospitals to sanitize surfaces. So it's a really sticky, hardy fungal infection. And I visited, a hospital that had an outbreak in their ICU. And when they tried to find if the fungus had spread in the ICU, they found it everywhere. It was on the ceilings and in the curtains, on the bed poles, and they had to kind of destroy their whole ICU and rip out ceiling panels, clear the whole place just to try to sanitize the room, because the fungus is just so, it's just so tenacious.
0: Does reporting like that affect the way you move through the world? I mean, are you pressing, elevator buttons with your elbow and just being really careful not to touch anything when you've been reporting on this?
1: Well, I mean, yeah, I have some hypochondriac tendencies for sure. When I went to visit the man who had been infected with flesh-eating bacteria, I did ask, like, does this pass person to person, just so I know? And going to the hospital, they now have these dedicated rooms for Candida auris. So if someone comes in from a nursing home, especially where it's very common, they always screen them. And they told me, someone just tested positive this morning and he's in the room next to you. And it does make you feel a little wary, right? You're just aware that these organisms are so much better seemingly at surviving than us, and they're so good at adapting, and they can be everywhere and we can't see them. I think something that helped me though was really keeping the bigger picture in mind, which was that yes, some microbes are very dangerous and they can infect us and hurt us. So many more of them are doing good things for us, and even just more neutrally, just running the planet and making all of the environmental systems and processes go. So I think a combination of fear and respect was kind of where I landed. So kind of thinking about how they are in charge and not us is one of the takeaways that I had.
0: My guest is journalist Shayla Love. We're talking about her New Yorker article, Breeding Ground. We'll be right back.

0: The dog days of summer are here. Stay cool during this heat advisory. 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This has been a public service announcement of KOPN Community Radio.
1: You're listening to Think. I'm Chris Boyd. We're talking today about how climate change might affect microbes and why that will have an enormous effect on human health and well-being. My guest, Shayla Love, is a journalist who writes about science, health, and the mind. Today, we're discussing her New Yorker article about this titled Breeding Ground. This is fascinating, Shayla. Scientists are working to try and understand fungal adaptations in real time. Tell us about this effort to catch samples of microbes with Starburst candies ground into Baltimore sidewalks.
2: Yeah, I love this experiment. So, you know, we've been talking a lot about how it's theorized that microbes are going to be changing in response to heat, and they're going to have all these genetic changes. And what does that mean for us? But I think in order to understand this, we need to study it, and we need to see these changes in real time and understand how fast they are and how quickly the microbes are going to adapt. So there's a postdoctoral fellow at Johns Hopkins named Daniel Smith, who came up with this really great idea to look in Baltimore at neighborhoods that are documented to have really big temperature differences. So if you're in the center city where there's not a lot of green trees and coverage, these neighborhoods can be 10, 20, 30 degrees hotter than neighborhoods in the suburbs that just like are not as warm and have more coverage. So he went in the summer in Baltimore and he brought only yellow Starburst candies. The color was kind of arbitrary. He just wanted to be consistent. And he would smush them onto the ground and use them kind of as a glue to pick up microbes from the sidewalk. And so he's picking up kind of just from in like microclimate. It's like really hot place, slightly cooler place, but same geographical area. And he brought them back to the lab and he cultured whatever he found from the sidewalks. And what he found is that even in the same city, the fungi that lived in these neighborhoods had differences from each other. So the molds and yeasts in the hotter neighborhoods were lighter in color, which means that they produce less melanin pigmentation, which absorbs heat. And some of the fungi at the hottest sites were more heat tolerant, which meant that they could survive at hotter temperatures, which is just the kind of thing that we're talking about that's concerning if fungi are able to grow at warmer temperatures. So one of the species which can infect immunocompromised people could grow at, you know, heat resistant temperatures, and you know, another one could grow at 98 degrees, which is our body temperature. And so again, it doesn't necessarily mean that this specific fungi is going to infect somebody if they walk past that block on the sidewalk, but you can see that the microbes of fungi are capable, even in the same city, of creating genetic changes over the course of one summer. Same city, same place, just a few miles apart.
1: That's really astonishing. What can scientists learn about, you know, there have been boom and bust cycles of climate before human-driven climate change. The planet did change many times. What can we learn about all this from ice cores that might be applicable to what's happening now?
2: Yeah, like I said, something that's so important just to getting a handle of this fact that the microbes are going to change in response to the climate is knowing, have they done it before? How fast did they change back if the climate, you know, shifted again, or if the weather cycles changed? And ice cores are one of the best way to learn about the Earth's prehistory and climate history. So people have been looking at bubbles in air in ice cores to learn about what the atmosphere was like tens or even hundreds of thousands of years ago. So I visited the ice core repository at the Ohio State University, which is this amazing collection of very long drilled cylinders of ice that come from glaciers and ice sheets. And some of the glaciers that they've drilled from don't even exist anymore. They've melted. And the original intent of these ice cores was not to look at microbes. It was only recently in the past few years that they realized, like, whoa, there's probably some microbes in these ice cores too. And they're collaborating with some great microbiologists to just look at different periods of time, which you can tell based on how deep you go in the core, sample the microbes and see if there's any changes between when it was really hot or really cold in the Earth's history. And this is important, right? Because if even without a lot of detail, if you see that the microbial populations are changing in response to climate, you kind of get a sense that that will happen if our climate changes a lot now too. And that is exactly what they found. They found basically they compared different warm and cold periods from the past 150,000 years, and they saw a really coordinated shift in the microbes that they found in the ice. So when it gets hot, there's different species, different diversities of species, different species are dominant. And then when it gets cold again, they shift again. And they found the same with viruses. And so, you know, this is a big picture indicator of what Daniel found with the starbursts, which is that when the climate changes, the microbes will change.
1: You mentioned that these ice cores were not necessarily collected with the thought in mind that they would be used to study microbes. Did you happen to learn anything about how the institutions in possession of these things decide when to give permission to, like, take out an ice core and use it for something, you know, as opposed to keeping it in cold storage in perpetuity?
2: Yeah, I mean, in this case, the microbiologists, many of them that they're collaborating with are also at The Ohio State University. And so they're all colleagues there because they're part of the same institution. But they're quite generous and protective of the ice cores. These are limited resources. You can't just sort of melt them down and sample them at, you know, like for anything, because as I said, some of the glaciers that they've sampled from don't exist anymore. They have the only collection of ice cores from Kilimanjaro in Africa is in their freezer. But they are very invested both in the climate change question and interdisciplinary research in this sense. And so it seems like a very happy collaboration.
1: You learned that some scientists are trying to revive microbial species that have been frozen into ice cores. Is this something we ought to be worried about?
2: Yes. Well, it made me feel quite nervous too. When I was at OSU, I met a microbiologist who's been studying Antarctic ice cores. And these cores are a little younger. They're like 50,000 years rather than 150,000 years. And yeah, he has been waking them up. So you can melt ice from the center of the core and put it on a petri dish and just see what happens. And something starts to grow. So when I was there, I looked at this petri dish and there were these two nickel-sized spots, and there were millions of cells there that were dividing from the center of the ice. So I felt a little worried. We were just standing there. But I was told and reminded again that the risk of it infecting me or, you know, the other people there was very low. The real issue is that if these glaciers melt, these microbes, which have been dormant for a very, very long time, have all of these genes that could just be randomly reintroduced into the environments. And so they might seem kind of innocuous. Like, it might be that they, you know, like, produce more greenhouse gases, these microbes or these genes, which would warm the planet and accelerate climate change and cause more changes into the environment than we're experiencing already. Other ones might be able to produce more oxygen, which seems like not a bad thing, but it could choke out or like edge out other important microbes in an environment because they outcompete those microbes. And then we lose a function that those microbes have. And so it really is just like adding an unexpected dinner guest to the table, and then the whole sort of vibe of your dinner party goes off because you've added these new people who are like changing things, or they've brought a new dish to the table. And so that's what they're studying these microbes and waking them up for, is just to see what they do what genes they have and to try to think about what might happen if those glaciers continue to melt and release those genes into the environments around them.
1: Is climate change implicated in the spread of zoonotic infections, infections that, you know, have a reservoir in an animal population but can cross over into humans? I'm thinking about Ebola in Congo. I know this is not part of this article, but I'm just curious about climate and animal to human disease transmission.
2: Yeah. So, you know, the microbial story with climate change is so big that we tried really hard to focus just on how microbes were being affected in this piece. But there was a there's a whole other part of the story, which is about how microbial hosts will change in response to climate change, which then does change infection patterns and where microbes are and how they're behaving. So, you know, diseases that like to infect humans sometimes live in mosquitoes, for example, or they live in bats or they live in rats. You can think about the recent hantavirus outbreak as well. All of these creatures are also responding to climate changes and the shifting of climate zones and different temperatures. Mosquitoes are flying and living in places that they don't normally, or, you know, they haven't lived before in the past. Same with bats, same with rats. And so whenever climate zones shift, all organisms shift and the microbes that live on them shift. So it's absolutely the case that the zoonotic diseases are being affected by this too. And, you know, even the mutations of the outbreaks that we're seeing now just show you, not necessarily in response to climate, but just how fast these things evolve and how much faster they are than we are. The Ebola virus that is part of the outbreak right now is, you know, Carl Zimmer had a great piece in the New York Times about this. It's a weird version of the virus that people are not necessarily familiar with and that our vaccines don't work against. So these microbes, again, are just they're so speedy and they can change very quickly.
1: My guest is journalist Shayla Love, who writes about science, health, and the mind. We're talking about her New Yorker article, Breeding Ground. You're listening to Think. I'm Chris Boyd. It's not entirely bad news. Scientists hope they might potentially be able to put microbes to use on the landscape in beneficial ways.
2: Yeah, yeah. And, you know, to kind of go back to what we said at the beginning, microbes do so many good things for us. They do amazing things for us, for the environment, for our bodies. We should worry about how we are changing them and how we are pushing them to change and which microbes can infect us. But their amazing power to create environmental conditions could be tapped into and harnessed. And instead of just trying to suppress them, we could try to partner with them in ways that we already are, but kind of unconsciously or, you know, without a lot of agency. So people dream about how microbes could actually capture carbon from the atmosphere and help us fight climate change. Other microbes could eat plastic. Other soil microbes could not only help crops absorb nutrients, but they could make crops more tolerant to drought or to heat. There's some really amazing work that's using microbes to help corals survive from coral bleaching. It's kind of like a coral probiotic, if you will. And so these beneficial microbes could be just moved into coral reefs during heat waves and make them less susceptible to dying. And so there's this amazing well of possibility of what microbes could do for us if we recognize that they are kind of the stewards of the planet and we are just there. We are their guests.
1: You talked to Vernon Spears, the guy who got the scratch and was infected with what is sometimes called

0: to just say, I don't believe in that, or I don't recognize it, or I have experiences that counter that bigger narrative. But I think the other thing about Vernon is that something he did recognize is that something happened to him that was very unusual and it was out of the ordinary. And he shared with me that he had heard about other people that he knew getting Vibrio vulnificus infections. And him and his wife were so concerned that people didn't know that this was a thing that could happen now. And they were worried about tourists coming and the same thing happening to them. And so I think whether, you know, they certainly feel that something has changed, whether or not they want to call it climate change or not.
1: Yeah, maybe sometimes people need a little time to get their heads around accepting something until they really feel like it's affected them.
0: Yeah, totally. And it's hard when it's something like flesh-eating bacteria, because I think the reason that microbes have been ignored or paid less attention to with climate change is because they're invisible. It just feels like this world in which everything that's alive are the things that we can see. But in this case, it was not. It was the tiniest thing possible.
1: Shayla Love is a journalist who writes about science, health, and the mind. Her article, Breeding Ground, appears in The New Yorker. Shayla, it's always nice to speak with you. Thank you for making time.
0: Yeah, thanks so much. It was great to talk to you, too.
1: Think is distributed by PRX, the Public Radio Exchange. Find us on Facebook, Instagram, anywhere you get podcasts. Again, I'm Chris Boyd. Thanks for listening. Have a great day.
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3: KOPN is a proud media sponsor of the Missouri Symphony's annual Firefly Music Festival. 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

0: Than it has been in a while. One big reason, the weapons it's selling to Russia for its war in Ukraine.
1: That relationship has allowed North Korea to emerge from the shadows and to become much more of a player again.
0: I'm Carolyn Beeler.
2: And I'm Marco Werman. Also on the show, Nigerian scammers target prey online who have a very specific condition, loneliness.
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0: And the Taliban restrict women's rights even further.
4: What Afghan women are saying is that if they could arrest women for breathing, that's what they would do.
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5: Welcome to 2026 Talks, where we're following our democracy in historic times.
6: When hurtful things I said on the internet a decade ago came out into the public, as I shared my personal journey through PTSD and darkness of recovery and accountability and growth, Maine had my back.
5: Democratic Senate candidate Grant Plattner says he's proud of the support his fellow Maine citizens have given him amid recent allegations of sexual misconduct. He holds a wide primary lead over all other Democratic candidates in the race to square off against incumbent Republican Susan Collins, who polls suggest he's also ahead of. The Oysterman and former Combat Marine is connected by promising to address working class affordability issues and end the political status quo. He's won support from progressives like Vermont Senator Bernie Sanders. Congressional Democrats might stall important legislation over President Donald Trump nominating Bill Pulte to be the acting National Intelligence Director. The controversial Section 702 of the Foreign Intelligence Surveillance Act lets spy agencies collect communications between U.S. residents and foreigners without a warrant. Congress has until Friday to keep it running, as it has for 20 years. Civil libertarians in both parties want to tighten privacy protections or require more warrants. Supporters call it the source of some of the nation's most important intelligence. Pulte's acting nomination doesn't itself require congressional approval. House Minority Leader Hakeem Jeffries says he used his position as a mortgage regulator to look up dirt on Trump's opponents. Jeffries says renewing Section 702 was already going to be difficult, even without the risk of the president's hatchet man getting access to huge amounts of sensitive data.
7: To get to good faith negotiations, the effort to elevate Bill Pulte as the acting director of national intelligence should be reversed immediately. And then let's see where we wind up at the end of the week.
5: Farmers nationwide say they have problems with the latest farm bill. Producers from several Midwestern states traveled to Washington to lobby for changes. They want increased SNAP food benefits, better pesticide labeling, mandatory country of origin labeling for beef, and more conservation funding. South Dakota farmer and local government official Dwayne Carlson says too many of the bill's benefits are tilted towards the big corporate producers.
8: When everybody tells their story and says, hey, this is what's happening out here, they get a better view rather than from lobbyists that are out there trying to push their own agendas. When you have home farm people out there telling what's happening directly to them, it makes a difference.
5: States nationwide are seeing impacts of the federal mega bill on child well-being. This year's Annie E. Casey Kids Count data book finds housing affordability remains a challenge for too many, while math and reading scores have declined. And Janice Barlow with Kids Count in Delaware says fixing those is going to be tough, with state and local budgets already being cut.
9: In addition to just managing their own priorities, they're going to be talking about how do we do this in this changing environment, and how do we preserve gains and prevent policy regressions.
5: I'm Edwin J. Vieira for Pacifica Network and Public News Service. 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
10: You're listening to the American Democracy Minute, keeping your government by and for the people. Recently, a federal court allowed, for now, President Trump's executive order governing mail-in ballots. The U.S. Postal Service has been tasked with implementing much of the order, and USPS just proposed how the process will work. The March 31st order is widely seen as violating the Elections Clause of the U.S. Constitution, and a challenge by 23 states for violating state and federal privacy rules is still pending. May 29th, another federal court allowed the order to move forward since no voters had yet been harmed. First, the Department of Homeland Security will provide to states a state citizenship list derived from federal and state sources, including immigration, Social Security, the SAVE database, and, quote, other relevant federal databases. USPS proposes that states provide a list of eligible mail-in voters prior to the election, each of whom will be assigned a unique tracking number and corresponding barcode. Both USPS and election officials would incorporate the tracking number and barcode into their ballot tracking systems. USPS would ensure, quote, that individuals who receive a mail-in or absentee ballot are included on the state-specific participation list when delivering or receiving ballots. The post office says it will not question eligibility if a voter appears on the state's list. What could possibly go wrong? More on that tomorrow. We've linked the USPS proposal at AmericanDemocracyMinute.org.

0: This is The World. I'm Carolyn Beeler.
1: And I'm Marco Werman. Thank you for being here today. We start in North Korea, where leader Kim Jong-un has been playing host to his Chinese counterpart Xi Jinping this week. Their two-day state visit ended today.
0: It was the Chinese president's first visit to North Korea in 7 years. His trip followed two recent high-profile meetings in Beijing between Xi and first President Donald Trump and then Russian leader Vladimir Putin.
1: Also important context for Xi's visit to North Korea, the growing bond between Pyongyang and Moscow. Earlier today, I spoke with Isabel Hilton, the London-based founder of China Dialogue. I asked her how Beijing and Pyongyang have each framed this week's meeting.
2: Interestingly enough, the People's Daily, which is the major party-controlled daily in China, gave over its entire front page and several inside pages to this. And it was presented as a kind of reaffirmation, if you like, of the fraternal relations between China and North Korea. In North Korea, it was framed more as North Korea as a kind of equal partner to China rather than a dependency, which in effect it is. And I think that in both cases, they were really talking to their domestic audiences while trying to kind of take advantage of a very shifting position geostrategically in North Asia.
1: So I hear in China's foreign policy doctrine, the first overseas visit of the year by the premier carries some serious symbolic importance. So what are we supposed to read into the significance of Xi taking his first outing of 2026 to North Korea?
2: Oh, I think absolutely. This is giving serious attention to North Korea. And it is, as you said, his first visit to North Korea in 7 years. And, you know, they have been able pretty much to take North Korea for granted until relatively recently. The North Korean economy was always dependent on China. COVID was a catastrophe for North Korea. But since 2022, since the Russian invasion of Ukraine, things have begun to look up. And the North Korean economy is doing well because North Korea is selling munitions to Russia. It's supplying troops to Russia. And that relationship has allowed North Korea to emerge from the shadows and to become much more of a player again. And I think that for Xi Jinping, the important thing was to make sure that North Korea didn't get too full of itself. The main concern that China has with North Korea is that North Korea's main asset is the capacity to make trouble. And China really doesn't want any trouble. It has enough with Putin. It has enough with a war in Ukraine that it didn't want and is complicating life in Europe for it. And it really doesn't want an emboldened North Korea, possibly with Russian missile technology, a nuclear-empowered North Korea. And Kim made very clear that he's not giving up his nuclear weapons. So all of this is destabilizing for China. And I think that Xi Jinping's giving serious attention to North Korea was both to say, remember, you still need us, and don't get too far away from the norm.
1: Since you're on this subject, I mean, what country does North Korea need to stay in the good graces of more, China or Russia? And does Pyongyang even think about its diplomatic relationships that way, or is it more situational?
2: It certainly thinks about its relationships that way. By far, the bigger dependency is on China. I mean, it's 81% of its trade. China has an absolute strategic interest in not letting North Korea collapse, and it has been pretty close to that in the past. If North Korea collapses, the possibility of the South expanding, of essentially having an American ally on China's border, you get refugees pouring across the border into China. It's a headache that China doesn't want. So China keeps North Korea going, even through quite difficult times. Until relatively recently, China was also part of six-party talks which were aimed at preventing North Korea from becoming a nuclear power. And China has had to give that up. In a sense, you could say, why does North Korea need nuclear weapons? It has a security guarantee from China. If North Korea were to be attacked, China is committed to defending it. So the nuclear part is really North Korea establishing its own bit of independence from China, and China doesn't really like that at all.
1: I'm with Isabel Hilton, founder of China Dialogue. We're talking about the recent visit by Xi Jinping to North Korea with his counterpart, Kim Jong-un. So Russia and North Korea have gotten much closer in recent years, in part because of Russia's war in Ukraine. North Koreans have fought against Ukraine on the battlefield. They've provided weapons to Moscow. How does this relationship impact China?
2: I think what's disturbing for China is the idea that North Korea could develop a relationship with Russia sufficiently strong that it has to pay less attention to China. And that's always a concern for China. Also, China isn't enthusiastic about the war in Ukraine. Chinese officials will tell you that, no, they were not told about Russia's invasion of Ukraine back in 2022. And remember that Putin visited Xi Jinping just 3 weeks before the invasion.
1: Right.
2: There is some evidence that they were not fully informed. For example, Chinese citizens in Kyiv were not evacuated. There was no move to warn Chinese citizens or to make preparations for their safety. So to see North Korea now get involved in perpetuating this war is complicating China's relations with Europe, which are right now not very good anyway. So the idea that China's closest neighbor, the one that the country with which China has a mutual defense and security pact, is actually fighting in Europe and killing Europeans. And that's not something that China wishes to defend. But we have this very odd triangle, which is full of mutual suspicions and concerns, whilst pretending to be one of solidarity and brotherhood.
1: I mean, I was going to ask you, what position is China in to counter that or even try and spin it?
2: Well, I think this visit was part of that. One of China's anxieties with North Korea is that North Korea tends to conduct sort of provocations against the South, which China definitely does not want. So I think this visit, with all the pomp and ceremony, is a reminder that China is your big neighbor. In the end, you depend on China, so let's keep it all under control. Let's play nice, let's give each other lots of dignity, but there are limits to the kind of unilateral action that we are prepared to tolerate. And I'm pretty sure that was the message behind the closed doors.
1: Mm. You've mentioned, Isabel, a few times North Korea's push to build nuclear weapons, a serious concern in Washington and Seoul, of course. China previously encouraged nuclear disarmament, was part of those multi-party talks. Where does Xi Jinping stand on this now?
2: Xi Jinping appears to have given up on that one. And again, signaling very strongly in advance of Xi Jinping's visit, Kim and his teenage daughter visited a naval base and talked about the importance of nuclear weapons for the Navy, talked about naval modernization. So he was making the point in advance of the visit and reiterated it to, while the visit was on, that North Korea was never going to give up its nuclear weapons. And Xi Jinping made no mention of it. Previously, as you say, Xi Jinping was part of a multilateral attempt to make sure that North Korea did not become a nuclear state. I'm afraid that horse has bolted and Xi Jinping appears to have accepted it.
1: Yes, so on an average day, how would you describe the relationship between China and North Korea?
2: Well, if you talk to Chinese officials about North Korea, they sigh heavily. They sometimes even roll their eyes, you know. I mean, when they're being honest, they could do without it, but they're stuck with it. They're stuck with North Korea. And they just hope they can keep it from becoming a bigger headache than it already is. Now, the problem is that the Russia relationship threatens to empower North Korea to become a bigger headache.
1: Isabel Hilton is the London-based founder of China Dialogue.

0: Every 4 years, as the World Cup approaches, people scramble to complete their collection of official stickers for the tournament. This year, there's a 100-page album to fill up with spaces for stickers of every player on every team in the tournament. 35 million of these albums are expected to be sold. And getting the stickers to fill them up, that is now turning into something of its own sport. Reporter Manuel Rueda in Bogota is a collector himself.
1: I'm at my house in Colombia, and I'm opening a shiny packet that brings 7 stickers with the photos of players that will be in the World Cup. The stickers are printed by the Italian company Panini. They go inside an album, which has 2 pages for every team participating in the tournament. So here we have England, Harry Kane, Austria, another England, okay. For many soccer fans around the world, myself included, completing the World Cup sticker book is a craze that gathers momentum in the days leading up to the tournament. In Chile, more than 8,000 fans gathered in a stadium last week to trade duplicate stickers. And in Argentina, there's currently a shortage of stickers that has created a black market for these shiny packets. Like baseball trading cards, the Panini album is one of those old-fashioned hobbies that has survived the digital era. And in many countries, these sticker books have become an essential part of the World Cup experience, says Jaime Silva, a historian in Bogotá.
2: Primero, el objeto físico sigue siendo muy valorado por las personas. Nos gusta.
1: People like it because it's a concrete memento, something they can hold on to, he says. Silva started to collect the World Cup sticker album in 1982 when he was 11. Now, at age 55, he's working on his 12th album. One of the advantages of this booklet is that it shows you all of the players in the World Cup, he says. It shows you information about each player, like when they were born or what club they play for. But filling the album requires persistence. The more stickers you have in your album, the more likely you are to get a duplicate when you open a new packet. Each packet costs about $1.25, and this year's album has spaces for 980 stickers. Your chances of getting a new sticker get exponentially smaller as you reach the end, Silva says. In fact, it would be nearly impossible to fill out the album on your own without trading. Maria Claudia Cruz, a collector in Bogotá, regularly goes to a shopping mall in the north of the city, where dozens of people show up every night to exchange their duplicates.
3: I don't follow football that much, but I love helping my son fill it out, and you get to know people, and you step away from technology, which children are usually very prone to do when they get home.
1: She's with her 11-year-old son, Matias, who is a big fan of Colombia's national team.
4: Like the last World Cup, we were trying to fill it, but we couldn't. That's why I'm trying to trade a lot for filling this one.
1: Matias says that if you have stickers of famous players, you have more bargaining power.
4: And also if you get a good player, like, I don't know, Mbappé or Messi, you could trade it for more cards and then fill it easier.
1: Some collectors also go to street vendors who sell individual stickers that have already been taken out of their packets.
5: Sale más barato comprar algunas ya puntuales.
1: It's cheaper to do it like this when you're in the final stretch, says Andres Valencia, who's filling the album with his 2 kids. Jaime Silva, the historian, says that to fill his album, he bought 2 boxes that contain 1,400 stickers and cost him about $270. But 630 of those stickers were duplicates, which means that he could only complete 85% of the album on his own. To fill in the rest of the album, he has resorted to trading his duplicates in parks and shopping malls. It's part of the fun, he says. It's better to do it like this than by relying only on your bank account. For The World, I'm Manuel Rueda, in Bogotá.

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0: This is The World. I'm Marco Werman. Since the Taliban returned to power in 2021, they've steadily tightened restrictions on Afghan women. In the western city of Herat, the restrictions have reached a whole new level. Reports suggest so-called morality police are arresting women at hair salons. They're also stopping women to search their bags for illicit cosmetics. Women in the city have even been detained for leaving home without a garment entirely covering their bodies and faces. This morning, residents of Herat took to the streets in protest. Authorities fired live ammunition at the crowds. I spoke earlier today with Rina Amiri about what's happening there. She's the former U.S. Special Envoy for Afghan Women, Girls, and Human Rights.
1: Herat is one of the cities throughout Afghan history which has had a population that is mobilized and very independent. And they have pushed back and supported by their husbands. And there have been, the Taliban has fired into the crowd, injured several people. I've heard that at least three people have been killed. And I've also heard that they are planning to do the same thing in Kabul and other urban centers. But what happened is that this is the systematic escalation of what Afghans are calling gender persecution and gender apartheid in Afghanistan. This is not an isolated incident. There's over 250 edicts that the Taliban have imposed, the vast majority of them targeting women and girls. And now they just recently announced that they're going to further enforce the hijab edict. And they've been targeting even women that are fully covered.
0: So what are women being detained for? You said some are being arrested even when they leave their homes fully covered. What else are they being detained for?
1: They have been detained simply for being outside of the house. You know, there are laws on the book by the Ministry of Vice and Virtue that a woman can be arrested simply for speaking loudly or laughing. Basically, what Afghan women are saying is that if they could arrest women for breathing, that's what they would do. They've taken just extraordinary measures to legally penalize women for any activity outside of the home. And the statistics are just dire. Only 14% of women, according to UNAMA, have reported that they're leaving their house because there's such a culture of fear. Women report feeling like they're virtual prisoners, and they're also targeting the men in the family to make sure that they regulate women and prevent them from leaving the house. What is extraordinary to me is that this is 50% of a population of a country, over 50%, that the world has witnessed having to leave under such draconian edicts. And the world remains silent. There has been some symbolic condemnation, but for 20 years, the international community saw the courage of Afghan women who stood up and were at the forefront of pushing for peace. They were running for office. They were members of parliament. And overnight, they were stripped of the right to work, the right to get an education. And every day, the Taliban imposes another draconian and extremist decree. Yet, in many ways, they are legitimized and they are tacitly and actively supported by many countries.
0: Do we know if there was an official decree that led to these recent detentions?
1: I think there was an announcement at a mosque last week that they would start really monitoring and implementing the dress code and imposing punitive measures and restrictions.
0: Well, I've also seen reports of Afghan men rallying in support of women and against these new restrictions. How new is that solidarity?
1: It has been there. I think men, during the years that I spent as special envoy, I heard from countless men saying that they did not support this, that they wanted a better future for their daughters. They saw that what the Taliban was doing was not just crushing women, but crushing the future of the country, crushing their economic prospects for their families. And what Afghans would want you to know is this is not about Afghan culture. This is about the Taliban's extreme and radical ideology, which the Afghan people don't support. That level of vulnerability for their family members is crushing them. And yes, they are standing out and defending their families, and they are also being arrested. And this is the way that the Taliban is making sure that their decrees are enforced, is by going after entire families and communities and targeting them when they defy these extreme policies.
0: Rina, why is this happening in Herat? What should we know about this city to better understand these deeper restrictions on women's rights?
1: Herat is one of the largest cities and provinces in Afghanistan. It's a city where there has been a tradition of tremendous independence. It's a city with tremendous cultural heritage. There's tremendous pride, and education is prized. And so what is being done in Herat, it really goes against the way that Herat see themselves. I have heard from Afghans, I even heard from lower level members of the Taliban that they were unhappy with what was happening. These Talibs are quietly providing education to their daughters through tutors inside their homes, while publicly they're denying the women and girls of the country access to education and opportunity. And that hypocrisy is something that Afghan men and women see and are aware of.
0: Well, Rena, despite the existential dangers, Afghan women continue to protest, they continue to organize. So as you look ahead, what's their best hope?
1: Afghan women are tremendously courageous, and what they ask of us is not just to give rhetorical support. They ask for us to give concrete support. They ask for resources to be provided for women's organizations inside the country, because they are willing to put their lives on the line. But right now they are struggling, you know, with the administration that has cut off all assistance and funding, saying that they are depriving the Taliban of resources. No, the Taliban are not dependent on international funding. It's Afghan people that are hurting, and particularly the women leaders. They need our support to help them carry out the very courageous work that they're undertaking and pushing back against the Taliban.
0: Rena Amiri is the co-founder of the Alliance for Justice and Democracy, a human rights initiative. She's also the former U.S. Special Envoy for Afghan Women, Girls, and Human Rights. Increasingly, it feels like we need soothing sounds like this. We're listening to an artist based in Austin, Texas, who was born in Mumbai, India. Nagavalli is her name. This song is titled Ocean Blue. Lyrically and musically, Nagavalli brings us solace.

The creation of this song began with Nagavalli simply humming over guitar chords played by friend and collaborator Katie Marie. Then came the lyrics. Nagavalli found words for Katie's meditative mood. You're alive. Ocean Blue comes from Nagavalli's 2023 album, Numinosum. She's very much in demand today. Nagavalli was just across the pond last week, performing a showcase at the second edition of South by Southwest London.

0: This is The World. I'm Carolyn Beeler. In the U.S., we call them romance scammers. In Nigeria, they're known as Yahoo Boys, a reference to the Yahoo email addresses they used to use. They are young Nigerian hustlers who con lonely Americans and Europeans out of their money. In cafes and hotel rooms around Lagos, they chat endlessly on their phones with foreigners, angling for a payout. Spanish journalist Carlos Vergan writes about them in his new book, The Yahoo Boys, which is out today. He told me the initial idea.
1: So I'm the youngest of three brothers, and my mom had been single for a long time. And in 2015, I told her, why don't you join Tinder? You know, back then, my mom didn't use online dating apps. So I encouraged her, and she ended up meeting an American soldier. She was so excited about him. But in the end, I discovered that the guy he was talking to was not an American soldier, but a Nigerian scammer. My mom obviously was very sad to hear this. She was very close to lose money, but she didn't. And fast forward to the pandemic, my mom experienced a bout of loneliness. So I never forgot about her scammer. And I kept thinking who that guy was. Mm. And that's when I decided to go to Nigeria trying to understand why someone like my mom's scammer did it. And I wanted to track him down, but that proved very difficult.
0: Right. You did not end up tracking him down, but you did spend a lot of time with other scammers in one neighborhood in Lagos. Before we get to their stories, I want to ask you kind of just to describe what we're talking about here. What do these scams look like that these scammers are pulling?
1: These are people who scour the internet for lonely people. And when I say the internet, it can be any social media, mostly older people, but also younger people who are trying to connect with other people. And they create these fake personas. Normally, these are white people, and they try to engage with you in a conversation. In the past, we are aware of these Nigerian prince scams. Mm-hmm. But after the few decades in the early 2000s, they discovered that there was something much more profitable than greed. And that was loneliness. Mm. So especially with the beginning of dating apps and with the loneliness epidemic that we have here in the Western world, more and more people showed up at these social dating apps. And these scammers, they engage in conversations with them. They pretended that they were interested in them. And they said, good morning every morning. And what they are aiming at is just to build a relationship between the APAS and the scammer that is so powerful that the victim will end up sending money for a myriad of reasons. And that can be from paying the airplane so that way the victim can finally meet their lover, or all multiple excuses they come up with. So in a way, they create a fake relationship. And once the victim is locked in that relationship, they come up with excuses to steal money from the victim.
0: Mm. You spent, as I said, a lot of time with Yahoo Boys in this book, and there is this boom and bust cycle that they go through. They get a payment from a victim, they spend all their money on hotels and drugs and women, they grow broke, they repeat the cycle. One of the guys that you profile goes through that cycle to extremes. Chibuke, can you sketch out his rise and fall? How did he get into scamming, and then what happened from there?
1: So first, it's very important to understand, because when I first came to Lagos, I thought that I was going to encounter a very sophisticated industry of scams. As you know, you have those scams in other parts of the world. But what I discovered was the opposite. It was mostly young men in their 20s who were just learning from their older friends and older brothers how to fool Westerners, how to scam lonely people. So in the case of Chibuke, he's a guy from a very poor community with no dad and with a mother who, in his own words, didn't care for him. So because he was looking for some sort of camaraderie between the people around him, he engaged in these scams as well, because older people in the neighborhood, they were doing exactly that. So at the beginning, he didn't make any money. He was just pretending to be a white man scamming white women. And then he changed, because sometimes these scammers pretend to be white women as well to scam other men. And he was not getting any money until he decided that he was going to impersonate a WWE superstar named Cody Rhodes. And this was a surprise to me, because what the scammers do and they discovered is that impersonating a famous person sometimes can lead them to riches, because Americans and Europeans, they are eager to talk to the favorite celebrities.
0: So some people just, you know, are impersonate somebody living in the next town over, but then there are these celeb scams, which is what you're talking about here, where they impersonate somebody very famous. And that's what Chibuke landed on as his lucrative scam.
1: Exactly. I've encountered scammers who were impersonating Donald Trump, Elon Musk, Brad Pitt, you name it. In the case of Chibuke, he was doing WWE scams because his stepfather used to see these fights. And in the end, he started talking to an Irish woman named Theresa, and the scam went for years. At the beginning, she sent him 300 euros, and that kept piling up to a point where he made tens of thousands of euros. Of course, it came bit by bit, in his own words, and it came in the form of gift cards, as I explained in the book. But as you were saying before, it's a very interesting way, the way they spend the money they are receiving, because you would think that some of these scammers would invest the money wisely to step out of their criminal activities. But in a way, these boys that I describe in the book, they come from very poor communities. And in these communities, sometimes they even struggle to find money to eat. And what they've seen is that older men, whenever they cash out, as they refer to getting money from a Westerner, they spend that money in the community. They go big, they buy bottles of champagne, they go to the club, they buy a car to tell the community, I've made it.
0: They're showing off.
1: That money, the community also develops ways to, if you want to call it, steal that money from the scammer as well. So the scammer gets scammed.
0: So Chibuke earns a lot of money off of this Irish woman. He is living in a hotel with his girlfriend. He's doing a lot of drugs to help stay up and talk at all hours to his victim. He's living pretty large. He's spending a ton of money on his friends at clubs. And then he meets his downfall. He gets robbed. He's assuming the girl he's with has robbed him, cleaned him out of his hotel room. And eventually he ends up kind of strung out and homeless for a while, right?
1: Yeah, exactly. It's some people would say in the community that he was doomed from the beginning, because that is popular knowledge in a place like Ikotun. They think that in a way they've dealing with some sort of black magic, as they call it, and they will get the money and they will know riches and they will have a lot of people around them. But as fast as they came, they will leave. And in a way, that's what happened to Chibuke. Of course, he denied to me engaging in any sort of black magic or juju, as they call it there. But it's true that there was an element of irrationality that is hard to fathom in the way that he spent the money. Because the community, whenever they see that a small boy, Chibuke was 24, 25, maybe a bit older, when they see that they have plenty of money, they just come to him. And Chibuke was someone who was very generous, because he said that he had felt lonely his whole life. So you add this other layer of complexity to the scam. Mm. And all at the same time, he was scamming this Irish woman who was losing everything in her house and who was getting closer to a mental breakdown.
0: I'm speaking with Carlos Barragan about his new book, The Yahoo Boys, which profiles romance scammers in Nigeria. You spend most of your time reporting with these Yahoo Boys in Nigeria, but you also track down one victim, Trisha, who is in the U.S., who goes to the extreme of pretending to die to escape her scammer. What did you draw from her story?
1: Well, I followed the lead I had on one of the victims from one of the main characters, and these Yahoo boys thought that he had killed, in a way, this woman, because he received a photo of her, and this woman is from Kentucky, and she was in a coffin. So obviously the Nigerian scammer was traumatized and gave me all the information. I started doing some investigations, and the reader will find quite a climatic moment when I meet this woman and I find that she's not dead.
0: And we will leave that cliffhanger for readers to discover on their own if they want to. Carlos, you spent your time in the neighborhood of Ikotun and described how the neighborhood was transformed because of these Yahoo boys and how they tend to spend their money in boutiques, in hotels and clubs. Can you kind of describe what that looks like when you're walking down the street?
1: So Ikotun is in the outskirts of Lagos, and Lagos is a city where the first characteristic that comes to mind is inequality. When you step out to the outskirts, mainly what you see is slum-like conditions. Citizens there, people there, they don't have potable water, they don't have electricity most of the time, the roads are unpaved, so the conditions there are quite hard. When you see a boy, as I've seen, with gold rings in his two hands, stepping out of a Lexus car that might be $30,000 or $20,000, because obviously it's secondhand, but it's still an enormous amount of money for someone there. You need to understand that people there, they don't even have $1 a day to eat. So suddenly you see this 16, 17-year-old boy who's stepping out of that car. And in one case, we even saw one of these guys carrying a pillow because he was not tall enough to see over the windshield in the car.
0: Oh, wow.
1: So in this community, that is a very humble, hardworking community, these boys, you can spot them very easily. So in a way, obviously, the money that comes from the U.S. in these camps completely transforms the community. And there are people in Ikotun that they think that the money is evil money because it's leading these young boys into drugs to stay away at night. There are people who think that actually this is the money that rightly belongs to the community because in a way America was built under slavery from slaves taken away from Nigeria. There is this debate in the community about the money. It's very obvious once you start walking around the community, the impact it's having.
0: And it sounds from your writing that it's quite visible, and there are a good number of people doing this. What did you find about how prevalent scamming is among Nigerian youth?
1: Well, obviously, as anybody who's tried to investigate crime, it's very hard to put numbers to this. What we know is that romance scams are on the rise, especially in the last 5 years. I think it was 2022 or 2023 when the reported losses were $1.3 billion in America.
0: $1.3 billion.
1: So, like, listeners need to understand that that's only reported losses. And there was a separate study in Canada that said only 5% of cyber crimes get reported. Not all romance scams are originated in Nigeria. In fact, the other hotspot is in Southeast Asia when conditions are completely different. What I'm saying is that it's very prevalent. And once you get to communities like Ikotun, and you start talking to young people who have no opportunity to go to places like the university, a lot of them, they engage in cybercrime.
0: Right.
1: And I remember talking to a woman who was pregnant, and she was kind of like jokingly saying, as soon as my boy is born, I will tell him, come on, be quickly, because I want you to do Yahoo Yahoo, which will bring money to the family.
0: Wow.
1: So in a context of deep poverty, rampant inflation, this socioeconomic crisis that you have all around Nigeria, it is becoming more and more prevalent. Of course, that doesn't mean that all the young people are engaged, but it is quite prevalent.
0: I was struck by this fact in your book. Chibuke, his main victim, Teresa, sends her about $300 on the first big payout. And that is more than he earned in 18 months of working at a factory. So the global economic disparity here is a strong driver of why this is happening.
1: Yeah, exactly. That's a situation. Look, what the internet did was that it erased the borders that we have. Mm. So these boys, they have a phone because everyone there has a phone. It's very cheap. And they see what we have. They see what people in America have, what we have in Europe. So suddenly for them, 300 euros, which is still a fair amount of money for people here, mm-hmm. but that changes everything.
0: The other big factor that you talk about besides economics driving these scams is loneliness. Mm-hmm. Loneliness in the U.S., in Europe, and the victims sometimes seemed willing to suspend their disbelief because they found someone who was combating that loneliness for them. Can you talk a little bit more about that?
1: Yeah, many scammers I talked to, they said that they usually encountered certain clients, in their own words, because they talk about it as if they were psychologists or therapists. They were talking about their victims in a way that they said sometimes they knew they were being scammed, or at least they had suspicions that they were being scammed. And it is very hard for any human being to accept that the person they love most is a person that is a completely different person from what they are seeing. And it's hard for victims to come out and say what they are going through, because what they're facing from society is disbelief or mockery or condescension. So once you put all that to the mix, it's very hard for victims to accept that the scammer is a scammer. And at the same time, you know, they are providing an emotional need that they are not getting it from family or friends, which is constant attention. It is a very powerful thing, as scammer told me, to say good morning to someone every single morning, which was a very powerful thing.
0: There is not really any talk in your book about effective enforcement or, you know, a change in economic conditions in Nigeria. So where do you see the Nigerian scam industry being in maybe 5 or 10 years?
1: Well, I think that there are people way more smarter than me who can prescribe policies to fix this. What I would say is that criminal underworlds evolve very fast. And once there is a new tactic on the street that is successful and profitable, it spreads like wildfire. So I met a Yahoo girl that I describe in the book, because women, they also engage in cybercrime, even though not as much as men. And she was already scamming women who were trying to adopt a baby. Mm-hmm. So there are new ways to scam people. And what I'm sure is that at least for the near future, the loneliness epidemic will stick with us. So they will try and find new ways to take advantage of this. And obviously, in Nigeria, you need a long-term solution to improve the conditions of all these young people so they have better opportunities.
0: That was Spanish journalist Carlos Barragan talking about his book, The Yahoo Boys. It lands in bookstores today.

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0: This is The World. I'm Marco Werman. Pope Leo XIV arrived in Barcelona today as part of his week-long visit to Spain. It's an auspicious moment in the city's history. This year marks the 100th anniversary of the death of Barcelona's most famous architect, as well as the completion of his world-famous basilica. We're talking about Antonio Gaudí and the iconic Sagrada Familia Church. The Pope will hold a mass there to celebrate Gaudí and his modernist masterpiece. As the world's Jerry Haddon reports from Barcelona, the Pope is also planning to make time for some of the city's neediest residents.
1: Antonio Gaudí was a pious man. He lived an austere life working from his Spartan home, often dressing like a pauper. His basilica is another story. Last night, it was completely fenced off. Police were everywhere, readying for the Pope's arrival, a bit of warm-up music wafting from loudspeakers. The Sagrada Familia is a singular structure. Huge Gothic arches support spires that look like wet sand poured from a child's hand or melted wax. There are colorful sculptures of fruit tucked onto high ledges, among a zillion other details. It's just spectacular, says a Peruvian pilgrim named Johnny Piero. One thing is seeing a photo of it, he says. Another is beholding the basilica from up close. Among the thousands of tourists milling around, I meet the Alcantara family, Jeanette and Ray, from Florida.
2: I'm in awe, just the beauty of it, the magnificence. So we're a little sad we couldn't go in because our tour was canceled, but just honored to be here with Pope, you know, in the same area as Pope Leo. We're very Catholic, and our son here, he's a little extra holy. He's an altar server, and, you know, there was a time when he said he wanted to be the Pope and also a goalie, and he got the nickname the Holy Goalie.
1: The Holy Goalie's real name is Jaden. I ask him what he thinks of the basilica.
3: It's really tall.
1: Jaden's right. In fact, the Sagrada Familia is now the tallest church in the world. Its just completed center spire, called the Tower of Jesus Christ, reaches to 566 feet. Workers first broke ground on the basilica in 1882. The Pope is covering a lot of ground here in Spain. He's blessing the faithful here, then he'll cross town in his bulletproof Popemobile to a decidedly different neighborhood called El Raval. His destination, a small church in this crowded medieval quarter known as the Cathedral of the Poor. Its real name, Sant Agustí. Here, nuns and volunteers run a soup kitchen for hungry people who, on a recent morning, line up for lunch. A group of three men who don't want to give their names wait on a sidewalk for the doors to the church cafeteria to open. This eatery ain't for the rich, they joke. No tennis or soccer stars here eating caviar. For us, it's pasta, pasta, pasta, says one man. Still, says another guy, when you're living on the street, you're thankful to have a full stomach. The Cathedral of the Poor is perhaps most known for celebrating St. Rita each year. She's the patron saint of impossible causes. People come here to ask Rita to, say, fix a seemingly doomed marriage or to cure a terminal illness. Sitting out front is Miguel Antonio Mitedo. He holds a lit candle and smiles at passersby. Mitedo came to Spain from Ecuador in 1992 as a Paralympic athlete and stayed. He's paralyzed from the waist down in a wheelchair. He says he's looking forward to seeing the Pope.
4: Escogido del Señor para que se acerque hacia toda la humanidad del mundo.
1: He was entrusted by God to bring the Holy Spirit closer to the people, he says. Although the guy who really counts for me is Jesus Christ. By visiting this parish, Pope Leo XIV hopes to draw attention to the marginalized groups who have become his cause, the poor of the world, ignored and overlooked by society. In fact, you could argue that society's mistreatment of the poor helped end Antonio Gaudí's life. On a June morning in 1926, he was walking to the Sagrada Familia construction site, dressed in his typical frayed clothes, when he was struck by one of these. A Barcelona tram, a decidedly older version than today's. But that didn't kill him, not outright at least. Because Gaudí was dressed in poor man's attire and wasn't carrying ID, he was taken to a pauper's hospital. There he languished, ignored and overlooked, until after 3 days, he succumbed to his injuries. For The World, I'm Jerry Haddon, Barcelona.
5: They say that international sports transcend politics. That's been the idea for World Cup officials over the years. Here's Gianni Infantino, the head of FIFA, ahead of the previous World Cup.
6: Try to unite. The world is divided in

0: corruption and vetting.
1: Artan released a statement of his own. He thanked FIFA and said, "Despite the circumstances, I am in a positive mood." Not everyone shares that sunny outlook.
2: It just creates this kind of general chilling effect, I think, across the tournament.
1: That's Anders Kelto, a journalist and founder of the People's Game podcast.
2: The U.S. is sending out a message, and even if it's not directly affecting a particular player or a particular staff member in a certain country, they're still aware of it, and they still, to some extent, will feel it.
1: The Iranian team has travel issues as well. Their visas only allow daily entries, so the whole Iranian delegation can come into the U.S. for games, but then they immediately have to leave at the end of every day of the tournament. The team landed a training spot in Mexico instead of its assigned practice area in Arizona due to those visa issues.
0: The State Department has said it's doing its best to smooth out the visa process, but in a statement, it reiterated that its priority is, quote, upholding U.S. law and the highest standards of national security and public safety.
1: We'll be following the story and all things World Cup for the entire tournament. Get your World Cup fix right here.

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1: And I'm Marco Werman. Thank you, as always, for listening. We'll see you again tomorrow.
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3: This is Music Without Borders. You're listening to KOPN Columbia, and my name is Bruce. We'll give tribute to our neighbors to the south, the wonderful nation of Mexico, and their warm and talented people, who are some of the most industrious on earth. We'll begin with a traditional tune, El Cascabel. It means a trinket given as a token of love.

El Cascabel or Jingle Bell, a trinket given to the beloved, a folk song from the Veracruz state of Mexico, that's on the Gulf of Mexico. It's an example of Son Jarocho associated with that area, and we heard it performed by Los Vega.

Paloma Negra, Black Dove, performed by Chavela Vargas, who was actually born in Costa Rica but made her career in Mexico, was known to dress like a man and eventually revealed herself to be a lesbian, and was part of artistic circles inhabited by the likes of Frida Kahlo. Julie Taymor's 2002 biopic of Frida Kahlo, entitled Frida, has a distinguished soundtrack featuring some of Mexico's finest musicians.

from the Frida soundtrack El Gusto, performed by the trio Huasteco Caimanes de Tamuin. Huasteco is an Indian region north of Mexico City. Caimanes are like alligators, and Tamuin is a city in San Luis Potosí, which is in the middle of the Huasteca.

El Antifaz, which is an eye mask such as Zorro wore, that was performed by Liberacion.

La Llorona is a folkloric tune about a terrifying ghost of a woman who murdered her children because of her husband's infidelity and haunts river banks and so forth. We heard it in a rendition by Lila Downs and Mariachi Juvenil de Tecletlán.

El Conejo, the Rabbit, a tune from the Veracruz region. We heard it performed from the Frida soundtrack by a group called Los Cojolites.

Mexicans have long been inspired by witchcraft, ghosts, as exemplified in their Day of the Dead, and wizards. That one was called La Bruja, the sorceress, done by Conjunto Jardín, which is actually two sisters from Southern California, Libby and Cindy Harding. The use of the harp is consistent with Son Jarocho, music of the state of Veracruz.

Danza del Brujo, Dance of the Sorcerer. That is from a group called Huayucaltia, whose members actually span the length of the Americas. The name Huayucaltia is a Nahuatl word meaning unity and brotherhood.

Donde Voy, Where I Go. That is a song by Tish Hinojosa, who was born in 1955 in Texas, the youngest of 13 children of Mexican immigrants. Her music is influenced by traditional Mexican, by folk music and Tejano, and she considers hers to be music of the U.S.-Mexico border.

Tis Hinojosa by the Rio Grande. That's from her album entitled Culture Swing. Lila Downs was born in Oaxaca, had an American father, and is deeply associated with social issues regarding Mexican immigration into the United States.

Lila Downs' La Sandunga. The song has Spanish origins and is a nice waltz associated with a particular region of the state of Oaxaca, where Lila was born.

La Bamba is probably the most familiar Mexican tune to most Americans, popularized in 1955 in a smash hit recording by Ritchie Valens. It's a traditional tune from Veracruz, and the title refers to a particular dance. We heard it in a rendition by Los Lobos, taken from the biopic of Ritchie called La Bamba.

Hechicera, another tune about a sorceress. That one from the pop rock Mexican band Maná that originated out of Guadalajara. Here's another one from Maná.

on the pier of San Blas. San Blas is an island off the coast of Panama. Music of Mana. Hope you enjoyed the Mexican music on this hour of Music Without Borders. I'm Bruce, bruce@kopn.org. We'll finish with one more from Tish Hinojosa. This one is called Manos, Huesos y Sangre, Hands, Bones, and Blood.

0: 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Stay cool during this heat advisory. 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
5: It's Music Without Borders, and my name is Bruce. You can hear this program each Tuesday afternoon between 3 and 5. It is alternatively hosted by Pippa and myself. From the rock standpoint, Carlos Santana is the most important musician to come out of Mexico. He is regarded as one of the great guitarists of all time and a fantastic composer and arranger. His 1970 album Abraxas propelled him into stardom. It went on to sell 5.7 million copies worldwide. Its title suggests a mysterious deity described as the God above all gods, embodying the ultimate unity of opposites, representing both the highest good and the most frightful evil. Here's a set of tunes from that iconic album.

Carlos Santana Abraxas. We heard Samba Pati, Black Magic Woman, and Oya Como Va. The 1970 release propelled Santana into stardom. Baltriquiera is a group of ladies who sing with instrumental accompaniment. They are from Galicia, in the northwest of Spain, an area that has Celtic roots.

Faltriquera, a group from the northwest of Spain, from Galicia, an area with Celtic roots, and evidently still the influence of the Moors that once occupied the Iberian Peninsula. Some pretty spacey music that I find quite beautiful. Adjacent to Galicia in the northwest of Spain is the Principality of Asturias, which shares Celtic roots with Galicia. We'll hear now José Ángel Hevia, who plays the gaita, a form of bagpipes local to the area.

The March of the 2nd of May from José Ángel Evia from Asturias in the northwest of Spain. The uprising on the 2nd of May refers to a rebellion against French occupation in 1808. Before that, it was Baños de Budapest with Evia playing his patented gaita, local bagpipes of Asturias with a Central European influence.

a track from the Scottish fusion Celtic group Shuglen Ifiti from their album The Arms Dealer's Daughter. We heard Bruno's Bar and Maxine's Polka.

0: did it.
1: Funky Bird medley with the Band of Ribbons and Dance of the Ducks. That's mouth music from American-born Talitha McKenzie, who is definitely a Scots lass at heart. Music Without Borders will shift its focus to Italy and a group called Ziringaglia. They're based in the southern region of Apulia, and they are like a gypsy caravan with whimsical tunes like these.

from Apulia, southern Italy, Zirringaglia. We heard the Song of the Flying Donkeys, before that Femina Femina, and started the set with the title cut from their album Zirringaglia. Hope you enjoy the music this afternoon on Music Without Borders. We're here every Tuesday afternoon. Either Pippa or myself, I am Bruce at KOPN.org.

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1: Tonight on Sex, Drugs, and Civil Liberties, Dan Veit sits down with Mr. John Amick of the No New Jail Coalition. No New Jail has organized to oppose the proposal to enact a new sales tax on Boone County citizens to pay for a greatly expanded Boone County jail. 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So join Dan Veit and his guest, No New Jail Coalition member John Amick, tonight at 7 p.m. on KOPN 89.5 FM and live streamed around the globe at KOPN.org.
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3: 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Tectonic covers our shift to a digital future, exploring technology, how it affects us, and what we can do about it. And now, today's episode. Hey, everybody. Welcome to another episode of Tectonic. My name is Mark Hurst. I'll be your host for the next hour. Thanks for joining. I've got a really interesting and thoughtful interview to share with you today. We're going to be speaking with Ben Recht, who has written a book called The Irrational Decision: How We Gave Computers the Power to Choose for Us. It's published by Princeton University Press. I really enjoyed this book, got a lot out of it. I need to tell you at the outset that Ben Recht is a computer science professor. He teaches at the University of California at Berkeley. And with that knowledge, I think you'll agree with me that it's a little unusual to learn that in his book, Ben Recht, the computer science professor, is telling us about the limits of computation and the limits of rationality. And that gets to the title of the book, The Irrational Decision. I'll say that he's not saying that he's against computation. He's showing actually the promise of computation and the strength of things like algorithms and rationality, but he positions them correctly within a somewhat narrow band. He talks about a sweet spot within this limited context. Things like computation and algorithms can be helpful. They can be effective. But outside of this, we are making the wrong decision if we try to apply those things, to apply computation. For example, many of the most important areas or aspects of life are not computable. You know, the virtues and emotions and important things like love and truth and things, those are

0: not computable. And so he goes into some detail building out that argument, which is very persuasive. But I'd say that this book is important and it's worth reading, especially at a moment when we are being told every day that computers and algorithms and AI are this magic sauce that we can just layer on everything, and it's going to make everything better, and we're going to enter into this fantasy land of computation. And Recht is saying, no, that's not the case. Computation is good for this, but it's not good for all those other things. So, in short, this was a refreshing read, and as I said, really interesting interview. I think you'll see I really enjoyed speaking with Ben. If you would like links to the book and some other resources, you can find them on the Tectonic website, which is at tectonic.fm, T-E-C-H, tonic.fm, and just click the link for the Ben Recht episode. Let's go ahead now and listen to my interview with Ben Recht here on Tectonic. Ben Recht, welcome to Tectonic.
1: Thanks for having me.
0: I enjoyed reading your new book, The Irrational Decision, How We Gave Computers the Power to Choose for Us. It's published by Princeton University Press. This book, as the title suggests, is about rationality and computers. And it also gets into where humans are actually superior to computers, which we'll get to. But why don't we start with rationality? Algorithms seem to be everywhere these days, always trying to optimize how society operates in one way or another. But you write that this hyper-rational approach doesn't always work. You say that there's a sweet spot where algorithms work well, but outside of that sweet spot, they make less sense.
1: Yeah, that's absolutely right. And that's the main takeaway, that every algorithm has its place where it's perfect, and whether or not that place is a reflection of actual reality is not always the case.
0: What's an example of an algorithm that's running now or maybe ran in the past and either was spot on in the sweet spot or wasn't?
1: The book is a historical book. It was like kind of invented before we even knew had this discipline of algorithms at all. What's fascinating is so much of the development of the computer itself was to build machines that could make decisions, and were supposed to make decisions in this rational way. So most of the early algorithms were supposed to be mimicking what people do, or what a very rational, objective person would do. So, for example, how could you pick the optimal diet? You know, and it seems like it should be straightforward. You just have to eat all the right nutrients up to the recommended allowances and minimize the cost. But then when you try to actually apply that, which people figured out how to solve with computers, you would find that it would just recommend a diet of beans and flour and nothing else. And that would certainly be a minimum cost, but it wouldn't really be much to live on. So it's this curious thing where optimal really requires you to live in a very small, controlled world with no nuance. And that's really where optimization algorithms seem to be best. And when you apply optimization algorithms outside of those contexts, you end up collapsing things into the idealization of the algorithm itself. And that's the danger when we turn it back on ourselves.
0: And I think this is a very timely moment for this message because, as I said, algorithms are popping up everywhere. And layered onto that is this attitude that is, I don't know, that we're encouraged or expected to adopt that, oh, if the machine said it, it must be right. Or right. We need to be respectful of whatever the platforms are telling us because some insanely complicated algorithm came up with this, and it's got to be much more intelligent than our puny brains could manage.
1: That's right. I think that it's fun to trace the origin of the algorithms themselves, which were developed before we had any computers. And then, as we all know, computers got faster, much faster than we got smarter. And so over the course of, 1950 to 2026, we went from these big warehouse mammoth machines that are like today less intelligent than your coffee maker, and to absolute unfathomable supercomputers that fit in our pockets. And I think that that turn that happens so rapidly culturally, it's been a bit of a shock that we still haven't fully absorbed.
0: I appreciated throughout the book that you're naming names of people who you disagree with or people who maybe take a slightly different approach. You write near the beginning of the book, Steven Pinker and Nate Silver both claim we should strive for more mathematical rationality. I will present the case for why the future really needs less. We should use the tools of mathematical rationality only sometimes in the sweet spot where they do make very good decisions. But the rest of the time, we need a human touch because some decisions can't be reduced to numerical calculations. I found that so refreshing, Ben, that of all people, a computer science professor from Cal Berkeley would come out and say, we don't need more algorithms, more optimization. In many cases, we need less.
1: Yeah, that's right. Especially when we turn it back on our own lives. Like you can imagine having a lot of rational decisions when you're just trying to find the shortest path from your house to your office, you know, with Google Maps. Maybe that's okay. It's just going to be, you know, there's a clear idea of what a shortest path is. But if you're trying to figure out instead, like, what's the optimal way to climb the ladder at work, that doesn't make any sense. That's not a mathematical thing. And so much of what modern people who espouse rationality like to tell us is we should be thinking more like computers and less like people. Going with your gut is irrational, no matter what. And I think that that's, I do think we need less of that.
0: As I mentioned, you're a computer science professor at Cal Berkeley. And so, like I said, I find it interesting that right off the bat in chapter one, you're pointing out the limits of computation of your own field. And I wanted to ask, do you feel like an outlier in your field? I mean, it seems like most of what we hear from the tech industry these days is how amazing and all-encompassing this stuff is.
1: I have two answers to that. So first of all, I am at the University of California, Berkeley, where we are known for developing a lot of advanced technology. We're known for, we have lots of Nobel Prize winners and very talented computer scientists and have launched all these companies. But, you know, everybody, I think most of the time when you say UC Berkeley, people don't think that. They think of protests and naked people on Telegraph Avenue. So there's that balance. I feel like I fit in. You know, you just split the difference here. And then I end up in the middle. So I think in that sense, I don't think I'm an outlier at Berkeley per se, because we have, you know, we accommodate a very eclectic and somewhat diverse group of people here. In computer science, it's tricky. I think I have a lot of colleagues who care about this, who would like to imagine a different future for the computer. The computer is everywhere, right? Computing is part of everything we do. And it would be nice if we could present a positive vision, of one of balance. It's tricky because, as you said, the dominant narrative that comes from industry is quite dystopian and has gotten more dystopian over the past decade. And I'm not sure why they can't pull themselves out of it. But when their main selling point is that their technology is too dangerous, and moreover, it will end all work, and it will make humans obsolete, we have to worry about where that ideology comes from. And I think it's very important to say those people don't speak for everyone.
0: All right, let's get into some more applications of this more sensible approach that you're providing us in this book. In chapter two, you write about, among other things, how to make good predictions about the future. And your conclusion is that effective predictions involve optimizing what's already present rather than inventing what doesn't exist. And I'll give an example. Those of us of a certain age grew up watching the Jetsons, and the classic prediction about the future from the Jetsons is the flying car. And yet here we are in the 2020s, and except for a couple of weird startups out there, there are no flying cars. On the other hand, another aspect of the Jetsons was video calls. You and I right now are on a video call, and that's a very common technology. I hadn't thought of it this way before I read your book, Ben, that the difference there is that video calls were just an optimization of what was already present, which was a national or global telecommunications network for which we had plugged in telephones. And we just optimized that, and now we have video calls. Whereas flying cars really didn't have anything on the ground back then to optimize up into flying cars today. So I thought that was a really clever analysis of how to make good predictions.
1: And it's funny because I'm not ruling out the impossibility of making those flying cars, right? I think it's interesting to just kind of pull out the things that people have been saying for a long time to try to understand why do some things come true and why do some things not come true. Another one which I brought up, which is I think very relevant today, is the idea of the super intelligent artificial intelligence that will become sentient through the computer itself. That idea has been around for a very long time, and obviously you can't open up any newspaper. We're still talking about it, and the algorithms aren't that different. The computers are much faster, and they have a lot more memory and storage. So we're taking the same ideas and putting them on bigger and bigger machines. But it's interesting. So like there's always this tension between what we'd like to envision in the future and what we can actually make happen.
0: Let's talk about that sentience fantasy. If we jump ahead to chapter 5, you give a very readable history of machine learning from the very beginnings of artificial intelligence, actually even before that, to the birth of the digital age itself, as you're talking about Norbert Wiener and Claude Shannon. But you do get to AI, and I liked this phrase. You write, "Artificial intelligence has always been plagued by arrogance, hyperbole, and myopia."
1: True, though.
0: It is true, unfortunately. And within that history, you describe linear algebra, which, if listeners can just imagine what goes on in a spreadsheet, you know, rows and columns and dealing with numbers in the cells, that's essentially what linear algebra is. And that's the underpinnings of artificial intelligence, at least the large language models and the predictive machine learning models that we're hearing so much about these days. And I kept waiting, Ben, when you describe the rows and columns of numbers, to see where sentience would magically take place. And amazingly, I never saw any sentience, no matter how big the spreadsheet was going to get.
1: And the thing that's funny, though, I'll say this, Mark, as soon as that spreadsheet becomes, you know, larger than we can imagine, surprising things will happen. I don't think we could deny the fact that that machine learning does really wild things. And the text-based machines are incredible in terms of what they can do. I think we should, you know, I think this is technology that I would never have guessed would be able to do the sorts of things it does in terms of, you know, the current way that they write software, the way that they could summarize texts, the way that they can search the internet and return something back to you in English. They give you the search results with a description in English, and it's not always right, but it's right a lot of the time. And it's super interesting to me about how these kinds of simple associations between what word follows the previous word, when you put enough words together, all the words ever written, all the code ever written, and you throw all that together and put that into a spreadsheet. I mean, it's very interesting what ends up coming out of that.
0: Yeah, if I could just reword what you just said, Ben, with respect. If we can plagiarize everything that was ever written, and if we can build a network of data centers that are sucking down the water table in dry communities all over the country and in vulnerable communities around the world, and if we can push up electricity prices and pollute the air, then we can make some amazing word predictions. I mean, this, I think, is right in line with the points you're making in this book, that it's undeniable that what the tech industry has created in terms of these AI models is an amazing technological achievement. You know, just as an example of where mathematical rationality can get us, you have to stand back and say, man, a lot of work went into this, a lot of clever construction of the algorithms and neural nets and back propagation and all of the different approaches they've used over the years. This is very clever. Let's give them a golf clap. But is it worth polluting communities around the world and plagiarizing and the writers ripping off independent artists and everything that goes into this in order that we can have a summary of a PDF in plain language? You write at one point about the importance of values. And I think that question of values is never far away whenever I read about AI. It always comes back to me, is this in line with the values we aspire to as a society or not?
1: I mean, that's the question. I mean, that's always has to be the question. So let me give you an example. Google certainly looked at almost every book in existence, and you could index them in search. And so I could type a passage that I didn't know where it was from, and it would surface to me which book that was. And this, this is old Google, not current stuff. This is an old thing. But they did look at every book in existence, and there was a whole Google Books project around it. But they decided at the time that it was a tricky issue with intellectual property for whether or not they would make those books public, and they didn't. So they tried to, at least, maybe you could say they were just afraid of their lawyers, but I think that we can be generous here and say they grappled with the pros and cons here, decided on a compromise. So they were certainly looking at things in a way that maybe stretched the limits of what we might consider to be fair use. I think that is true at the time. It was stretching the limits of what we consider fair use. But on the other hand, they made something incredibly useful. And I think pushing that boundary was a conversation worth having. But as you point out, and I think rightfully so, Anthropic purchased and destroyed millions of books. And they're quite upfront about the fact that they wouldn't, I mean, they just lost a lawsuit, so they're gonna have to pay people some money. And because they have so much money, it's almost like they're getting off scot-free. The company was built on a huge investment from Sam Bankman-Fried's FTX fund, so it's kind of there's so many ways in which Anthropic is built on theft. And is that something we're okay with? I would argue that there are ways to build those language models without these massive data centers. And it's purely an industrial myopia that is kind of chasing this scale at all costs and not, let's think about a way to do this in an environmentally friendly way.
0: That's
1: so
0: right.
1: They're all choices. And I think one of the questions that I keep coming back to is, why are they so, why is that kind of capital power so powerful these days in a way that you can't contest it? Maybe one thing I will say, and I think it's amazing, and it's something I'm still trying to figure out, is the grassroots anger about data centers has been something I still haven't processed. It's impressive. It is not like super online lefty people. I saw an amazing video of a town hall in Utah with, I'm sure, a lot of people who would be voting, maybe not voting in a way that you would associate with your common protester. And it was just fascinating. And I'm hopeful that these kinds of questions about values will be addressed and will be that some kind of articulation of what lots of people want can be reflected in that technology as it moves forward.
0: Yeah, and I appreciated throughout this book, you're drawing that distinction between values and what the technology can do.
1: Yeah.
0: I mean, to me, that was the recurring theme that I was just in sync with the whole way. Like, yes, I'm, of all people, a computer science professor is the best person to walk us through the history and the interior architecture of these systems to say, here's this impressive technology and where it came from and how it works and what it can do. And here are the limits of that approach. And here's the vast terrain outside those limits of human experience and meaning and values and quality. You get into this explicitly throughout the book. I mean, more near the end, but I appreciated that you're drawing that distinction. I just want to say one thing about that Google example. You talked about the old Google Books project, and this was, I'll say, it was probably in the transition time when Google was trying to decide just how evil it wanted to be And as you say, at the time, they came up with a compromise. Of course, these days, Google is just, you know, optimized for evil. That should be their new slogan. But what comes to mind, when you've got an organization that has digitized all these books, and they know they have the capacity to do some really rotten things with that data, or they can do good things, which path do we want to choose? That makes me think of Brewster Kahle's Internet Archive, that's also based there in the Bay Area, because part of the Internet Archive has been digitizing thousands, I don't know how many thousands of books, most of them out of print. And the innovation that Brewster and his team have put together is not an innovation of how do we now use this as plagiarized material to put it in a blender and then sell it back to people, you know, like that gross thing. They didn't do that. They said, how can we make these books available to the general public within the law? And I know there was a recent lawsuit, so there's, you know, maybe that's a little squishy. But for the most part, I think the Internet Archive has worked on ways to make that knowledge available to the public, to serve the public. It's like they were working on the policy level rather than on some sort of financialization model. And that makes all the difference. You know, Google could have gone in that direction, but instead they chose to go for the scale at any cost, you know, data centers, AI models, and everything that all the other toxic companies are doing.
1: Yeah. I think the hard part here is that there's always going to be a modicum of trade-offs in what we end up doing and what we choose to do. I will say that the law is always squishy. And that's part of what the law is. It has to be organic. It has to be a reflection of where we are currently while respecting precedent. But what that means is not like you cannot write a computer algorithm to do law review. It's just not possible. It's always about a reflection of values and interpretation.
0: Don't tell that to the bros in the legal tech field that all have startups saying our algorithm does law review.
1: Right. No, I agree with that. But I kind of wanted to point out like that this is one of the trickier parts of the intellectual property law is such a tricky part of this current conversation, because we all feel like, you know, the way that companies like OpenAI and Anthropic approach this problem, and Google as well, of memorizing a lot of text against all sorts of agreements, all sorts of intellectual property law. We all agree that that's, well, not all of us, but I think many of us agree that that's not ideal and should be chastised and really is building a technology on a lot of theft. On the other hand, a lot of people who sit on intellectual property for a really long time aren't great actors either. Keeping things out of the public domain for no good reason to support, you know, the two generations later of heirs of some creator isn't actually helping society either, you could argue. So there's always been a tension in tech about intellectual property. And I think that's the thing. We have to make a decision about where we want to sit on that.
0: Reminds me of these startups over the last 10, 15 years who all came out and said, we're disrupting the fill-in-the-blank industry. You know how that industry, you know, doesn't give you everything you want? Well, we're going to disrupt it. And what they ended up doing is replacing it and making something even worse.
1: Yeah. That's right. I would say Uber is a great example.
0: I was thinking Uber.
1: Uber is a great example. I think Uber is a bum deal for its drivers. I think it's a bum deal for people who pay for it. Certainly, there are some aspects that are more convenient than, especially if you don't live in New York City, there are some aspects that are more convenient than the old cab dispatching. But, you know, at what cost? We always have to ask at what cost. Yeah.

0: And we're back. If you're just tuning in, you're listening to Tectonic. My name is Mark Hurst. I'm your host. We are halfway through my interview with Ben Recht, author of the book, The Irrational Decision, How We Gave Computers the Power to Choose for Us. It's published by Princeton. And as you can hear, we're having a good conversation, wide-ranging, about the various ideas that that Ben has brought up in the book, not least of which is this idea that computation and algorithms have a sweet spot within which they're effective, but outside of which they're really a poor choice for doing the work. And for example, law review, as Ben just brought up before we went to break, there are so many places where, as Ben says, we don't need more AI, more technology, more computation. We actually need less. And in many cases, I would argue, we need none at all. If you want a link to the book and some links to other resources, find them all on the Tectonic website at techtonic.fm. Find the Ben Recht episode. Let's go ahead now and listen to the second half of my interview with Ben Recht, author of The Irrational Decision, here on Tectonic. Let me bring up another example that I liked a lot. This is in your chapter on game theory, which I found fascinating. Listeners who are familiar with that phrase, game theory, know that it's not exactly about games or game design. It's more of a mathematical field. But you do, in your description of game theory, talk about actual games, and you dive into the science and the mathematics of optimizing and sometimes solving popular games. For example, an easy one is tic-tac-toe. It's been solved. Every potential state of that 9-cell grid, the game board, has been fully calculated. Checkers is another totally solved game. Every board state has been calculated, and there's an optimal move for every one of those states. It's been calculated. On the other hand, you write that poker is not solved and actually cannot be solved because it's a game with what you call imperfect information. It's not like a game board where everything is exposed. There's things that players don't know about each other's hands. And yet, even though it's a game with imperfect information, poker has been calculated enough that poker professionals often can't beat the automated poker bots.
1: Yeah, that's right. Poker is such a tricky one. Maybe let me start with a slightly easier problem than poker, which is chess.
0: Chess, yeah.
1: Which chess is harder than checkers, and certainly everybody colloquially knows that, but you can mathematically verify this as well, that chess is harder than checkers. And it hasn't been solved in the way that checkers has. Like, as you said, checkers, there is a single move that is going to be the best thing to do at every stage. The same is true for chess. We don't know what it is, but we can build computers that are much better than people at it. And that's just because the structure of the game itself is naturally amenable to computers. Computers are very good at searching, and they're very good at dealing with branching. And so they can effectively lay out a whole board in front of them and then think 9 moves ahead, all of the 9 moves, and people don't play that way. And it turns out if you think far enough ahead, and this took a very, very long time, but if you think far enough ahead, you will be better than any human player. So the early chess playing machines were from like the 60s. They were fine. They would beat a amateur, when I say amateur, like a beginning kid, but they wouldn't be a kid who goes to chess camp. But they would never beat a grandmaster. But 30 years later, with all sorts of exponential improvement in computing, they did beat a grandmaster. And now the chess engines that run on your phone probably could beat anyone. It's pretty remarkable. So that's just a matter of the way that the computer plays the game is completely different than the way that people play the game. And the newer models that have been inspired recently play in an even weirder way. But it's also not what makes chess fun, is just being able to beat computers. We like to play against each other. So it's an interesting thing. Now, poker, a little more complicated, because poker has not only is it that you can't see somebody else's cards, which makes it harder, but it has so much randomness. So you could never get a strategy that always wins. Your goal is to get a strategy that wins in the long run if you have an infinite pot of money, that you somehow your infinite pot gets bigger. For certain kinds of poker games that are no one actually plays, but are, you know, or maybe somebody plays at some casino, but they're no one's heard of them, like Limit Hold'em or something. Everyone plays No Limit, but there's like a simple version of this that sometimes people play. That you can solve for a strategy where you might not win every hand, but if you play enough hands, you come out on top. Now, the No Limit, the one that everybody watches on World Series of Poker, the computer programs are still better, just for like the same reasons for chess, than people, it seems right now. I have colleagues who work on this kind of thing, and they actually debate it, because you have to wait in the long run, it's much harder to verify that they actually are better. You have to play so many hands. Whereas, you know, if you beat a grandmaster in chess or you beat a 9-down professional at Go, it's pretty clear that the person is better. But, you know, a complete crazy amateur can sometimes beat professional poker players in one hand. And so how many hands you have to play becomes a little bit trickier with poker.
0: I didn't realize this, but I learned it from your book, that poker professionals are now studying these tables that were output by the computers. And so this is an example where actually humans are better off acting like machines in this narrow context.
1: Well, what's interesting is that it's sort of true that you want to be able to get those hands, but people have to be adaptive, because if some crazy person comes to the table, you're often better off doing something else. So the machines make them better, and memorizing those tables make them better, but they don't always use them, which I also find interesting. And it's also true in chess, which is also fascinating, that people will study games that computers play against each other for strategies that they'll use to play other people.
0: You also write a chapter on RCTs, that is randomized controlled trials, which are used in medical research. What is a randomized controlled trial?
1: I think some people will look at this book and ask, where are the computers in that chapter? And I don't blame them, but I think it's an important component, because this is the place where we tried to make society computable. We tried to come up with algorithms that we could apply to make decisions about what we do as a society. So the specific example I'm looking at here is something called the randomized control trial. This is a sort of clinical trial that you would do in medicine. If everyone hears about clinical trials in the news, this is usually how they work. You gather a bunch of people who have some particular condition, and you're going to try to find whether or not a particular treatment is better than the standard of care. And so you'll split them at random in half. Half of the people will get the standard of care, and the other half of the people will get this new treatment. And then you will tabulate statistics at the end to see if you can convince yourself that one is better than the other. And it's a little bit of a statistical game, how we put those things together to decide whether or not one is better than the other. The FDA sets rules where you have to tell in advance how many people in the treatment group have to benefit over the number of people in the control group, and you specify that in advance before you run the trial and decide whether or not a drug is going to go onto the market.
0: You write that the official age when you're supposed to get your first colonoscopy recently was lowered from age 50 to age 45. You write, quote, "What is the evidence that colonoscopies prevent colon cancer deaths? Believe it or not, no RCT was done on colonoscopy until 2009. And then you get into some research results. Now, I want to just say, my point here is not to dwell on colonoscopies. I don't think anybody wants to do that. But I'm just trying to give an example from the book, and you give several, that there are medical policies that seem to be based on rational mathematical approaches, but that might be outside the sweet spot of the rational approach.
1: That's right. The sweet spot for these things was the one they were developed with back in 1950, which is drug approvals. Just for context, before, let's say, 1950, people were developing all sorts of pharmaceuticals and putting them out on the market and making lots of promises. the problem was a lot of them were poisonous. It's not just that they weren't effective at treating disease, but they actually caused deaths. And after a particularly widespread antibiotic tragedy in the late 1930s, Congress passed a law mandating that the FDA test pharmaceuticals for safety and efficacy. So now they have to come up with some procedure to test whether or not something is safe and whether or not something is effective. They looked to the work of statistician Bradford Hill, who is one of the most interesting and important statisticians of ever. Bradford Hill not only invented this randomized trial to apply to people, he adapted it from work by other statisticians like Ronald Fisher, but he was the first one to really apply it in the context of medicine and make clear why it's the appropriate thing in the context of medicine. But he's also the first person to provide significant evidence that smoking causes cancer. A very interesting person. So Hill developed this technology to do randomized trials, and quickly people in America in bureaucratic positions at the FDA and the National Cancer Institute adopted these methods and made them standardized as a way to determine at least just some bar for testing whether or not a particular drug should go on the market. So that's their sweet spot. It doesn't necessarily say that the drugs are always going to be safe and effective, but it just gives us some kind of policy lever to make that decision collectively.
0: From memory now, I think you cover colonoscopies, mammograms, prostate screenings, and something else. And in each of the cases, I mean, I was underlining as I went, and each time it was like, that's a little contrarian. I mean, should we be worried about the guidelines that are coming down from the government about, you know, ages and efficacy of these things?
1: I think expertise is always tricky, and who we trust is always tricky. And I wish we all spent more time with our personal physicians, but that's not the healthcare system that we have, that we could establish a role of trust with our own personal physicians and together collectively navigate all of the different information. But actually, I start earlier. I think it's funny to watch the trajectory, because the earliest clinical trials are about antibiotics, and then the next ones are about vaccines. And then the next ones are about cancer screening. And there's just an evolution. And you just get farther and farther away from really obvious answers, right? I think, like, you know, with antibiotics, whether or not something works fairly convincingly. Another great example is chemotherapy that was developed in the 1960s. They had some clinical trials, but they could be small because it's pretty clear, you know, people who would normally die didn't die. So it's kind of hard to argue against. But as you kind of move out to these things where you're less direct, like, does a mammogram prevent a death? It's a very hard thing to really pull together, because first of all, you can't force people to do mammograms. I have to step back. Does offering a woman a mammogram prevent a cancer death? Is a very tricky question. This is not saying whether or not they're worth having. This is just, can you answer that question in a randomized trial? And there are so many things that have to happen between the offering, the detection of the cancer, all sorts of things that come along with it, that it's not really clear that this machinery that we've built up, where we just split people into two groups and wait 15 years, is the right way to get at whether or not this is useful for any individual. And I guess where I'm going with this chapter, I know there are a little bit of contrarian bits here, but I think the trickiest part, and this I can't really get into in this book, but I'm hoping to get into in the future, is there's just a tension between population medicine and personal medicine. So you can look to say, should I recommend, like the government could look to say, should I recommend colonoscopy screening to all 45-year-olds? Because I could think of that in terms of an aggregate number of people who will benefit. But can I, if you look at those results and try to say, should I have a colonoscopy? It's impossible to say. And so I think this is real challenge to kind of pull apart the what does it say about me versus what does it say about society?
0: Yeah, and also you're showing the limits of a mathematical, rational approach. Right. You brought up before, it's important to have a trusting relationship with your personal physician. And you say that, and I think, well, there's trust. And then in a couple of places in the book, you write about the importance for engineers to believe that their work is going to lead to better predictions. you use the word belief, and in one case, you use the word faith.
1: Yeah.
0: And as the book progresses, I kept noting these instances where what's really important, what really should serve as the foundation for the rational approach, for us to get the best results from it and the sweet spot and all of that, is to build a foundation that's based on things like trust, faith, values, all of which, you know, super hyper-rational folks would say maybe are irrational. So what can you say about that? Are you trying to put rationality in its place? And if so, is it fair to say that you're trying to suggest that there should be a container built out of things like faith and trust?
1: Well, definitely, I'm saying that there's things that have to be built out of faith and trust. I'm saying that there are decisions that science can't make for you that have to be about politics and values. Denying that, sometimes it's just a bit of naivete, which is okay. The less good is where you try to make it, like to give it authority, to somehow take away people's own experiences through some kind of fake objectivity. And that's the part I really wish we could push back against. Sometimes these things are great, and sometimes we want to run with them, but I think it has to be a collective decision as to whether or not we're going to make that decision. Maybe one example that I really like from the book that came out in the game theory chapter is the resident matching program. This is how residents go from med school to their residency. So the hospitals have to hire people in to be their full-time residents, and the residents have to choose to go to those hospitals. And there's so many hospitals and so many graduating medical students that it's kind of a bit of chaos. You know, you want to have them spread out. There's all sorts of collective things that have to happen together. And obviously individual people could maybe make deals, but when you try to do that with everybody involved, and you know, because residents are so important to our healthcare system, they're so important to what they'll be doing as future doctors, it kind of makes sense to coordinate. And the way that they decided to coordinate, which I think is interesting, is they moved to a bit of a computerized model. They didn't use computers, but they used something that you could run on computers. They use an algorithm. Is the algorithm perfect? No. But it's a compromise, and it's a compromise that a lot of people thought about carefully, thought about what they valued, thought about the interests of everybody involved. And it's this one they came to that's not a perfect solution, but it's one where at least what it does is articulated. We can see very clearly, transparently, how that system works. So there's lots of trade-offs there, right? Lots of different decisions, lots of different values, lots of different constraints that we have to deal with when matching medical students to the residencies. And there's no perfect solution, but we found one using an algorithm. And I find that very interesting.
0: Now, you do make a point of describing at one point how humans are, in some cases, superior to machines. As good as algorithms are, accurate, fast, scalable, and all of that, there are certain contexts where human beings are going to be much better at making a decision or taking some action. One thing you write is that, quote, people are still better at reacting to surprises.
1: Yeah, and we'll see. I mean, it's funny when you're writing a book about technology, it's like, will this look ridiculous in a few years? The example I think I spent a lot of time on is self-driving cars. And it's funny that 2 years later, I don't feel like an idiot yet. So we'll see how it goes. Self-driving cars have been promised to us for as long as flying cars. We certainly have operational robo-taxi services. Notably, Waymo has one that's very functional, that definitely works, that's still very problematic. And no matter what people tell you, it is not safer than people. There's no way to make that assertion. So it works in very small areas at very low speeds and still does insane things like drive through emergency crews. And there's still people behind the scenes ready to come in when something surprising happens. So that's where we are in 2026. It's interesting. You can understand why Google is so dedicated to pushing hard on this and losing money on it every year. But it's, you know, there's a bit of a polemic here about showing ways that people don't matter. And there's a lot of people, probably some of your listeners, who would make an argument that's actually beneficial to take people out of the driver's seat. But I think we underestimate how safe most people are. Drivers who are between the ages of 25 and 65 who don't drink are incredibly safe.
0: Well, one of the recurring themes on this show is the oppressive, exploitative nature of these hegemonic big tech companies and their platforms, and the need for us to come up collectively with some kind of a response to chart a better path forward so that we're not just at the mercy of these Silicon Valley oligarchs. And there was a quote in your conclusion that I liked a lot that seemed to fit into this. You write that the best way to push back against machine rationality is to choose to gather together our collective humanity. Can you say, what did you mean about gathering together our collective humanity?
1: I mean exactly what's happening with data center protests. That's collective action. And we see it a lot. And I think it's often poo-pooed as ineffective. And I don't believe that's true. I think that this manifestation of collective gathering and showing and just community building that way is very powerful. And I don't want to tell people how to do it, or even I want to point them to all these examples that people can do it. How it actually plays out, we're going to see. I think one of the fascinating things about the current state with the tech industry is I can't think of a computer technology that's less popular in such a short amount of time than generative artificial intelligence. It's quite remarkable to me. I think we always have a honeymoon period with our technology. And Mark and I, we go back to, we're old enough to remember the dot-com boom. Certainly we thought it was ridiculous, but no one thought it was evil. We just thought it was a little bit irrationally exuberant. But now with this new technology, it's just not popular and the people involved are not popular. And so I'll be curious to see how we pull ourselves together and deal with it. But I'm optimistic that we're going to do something.
0: Well, this book is going to help raise awareness for anybody who reads it about how these platforms work, where they came from, and the ultimate importance of humans and values as we go forward. The book is called The Irrational Decision: How We Gave Computers the Power to Choose for Us. It's published by Princeton University Press and written by you, Ben Recht. Ben, thanks so much for being on the show today.
1: Thank you for having me, Mark. This was an amazing conversation.

And we're back. If you're just tuning in, you're listening to Tectonic. My name is Mark Hurst. I'll be your host for the remaining several minutes of the show. We just heard my interview with Ben Recht, professor of computer science there at Cal Berkeley. He's written a book called The Irrational Decision, How We Gave Computers the Power to Choose for Us. A book that I enjoyed reading and learned a lot from. I really enjoyed speaking with Ben as well. Hope you enjoyed that conversation. A few things that I wanted to point out that Ben was bringing up in that last section. One is pointing out these data center protests. Ben is exactly right that there is this popular or populist, I guess, anger against data centers all over the country, and it's great to see. It's great to see communities. And by the way, this is a bipartisan effort. Communities in cities and towns in rural areas all coming together and saying, we don't want these big tech data centers in our community, drawing down the water and the power and increasing our utility prices and polluting the air. And there was a report just a few days ago in New Jersey with people issuing a complaint about sound or noise pollution from a nearby data center. It's just out there humming 24 hours a day. And, you know, it's driving people crazy and reasonably so. No one wants these. And so it's great to see people bringing, how did Ben put it, bringing together our collective humanity. I wanted to point this out because I intend to do another show just on this idea, possibly next week. We'll see. I have penciled in a particular interview, and we'll see if this comes through. But I want to dive into this a bit more, that the data center protests are the leading edge of what could be a much bigger opposition, organized opposition, and grassroots opposition to big tech, something that I have been advocating for and really waiting for over 8 years on this show. So it's good news. And as you know, I often like to try to end the show on good news and end the interviews on some sort of good news question. And that's it. The data center news is really good. Last thing I'll say is that on the episode page at tectonic.fm, T-E-C-H, tonic.fm, you'll see that I posted a gift link to a Wall Street Journal article called A Famous Math Problem Stumped Humans for 80 Years, AI Just Cracked It. This I thought was really fascinating, that large language models, actually a particular LLM, was able to solve a long-standing mathematical question. And I point that out because, as Ben says, there is a sweet spot for these algorithms. And I think, you know, doing this esoteric mathematical proof on something called the unit distance problem, that hit the sweet spot. And so, great. I mean, none of this is about asking that we don't use computation ever for anything. We're against the abuse, not the use, of these tools. So take a look at that article, and if you're interested, check out Ben's book. And the last thing that I want to bring up is a very special outro. I want to thank listener Kev Licky for pointing me to this outro. This is from a band called Knights of Molino, which is a middle school punk band that is, I think it's three middle school boys, and they're based, like Ben Recht himself, in the San Francisco Bay Area. And they have a new song, or relatively new song, called Take Back Control. And I'm going to play that as our outro. But before I do, I just wanted to read off some of these lyrics, because it's a punk song, so you may be able to get the lyrics, but it might be easier if I read them off first. So again, it's a song by Knights of Molino called Take Back Control, and it's about AI. And the lyrics go like this:
I won't be a slave to AI. It's time for us all to step out of line, free your mind, and look to the sky, end the code and blind the cyber eye. There's a crisis in the nation, gotta break free from the simulation. The truth is, music comes from the soul. Unplug, join in, take back control. And then there's a refrain, artificial intelligence can't know the human experience. And then the next verse says, AI is only imitation. It is not the voice of my generation. Stop letting screens rot your brains. Wake up, throw off the digital chains. And then it continues. And so you'll hear that. And it gives me hope. It really does, to hear middle schoolers in the Bay Area, of all places, writing a song with such truth and doing it so forcefully. So good job, Knights of Molino. We're going to finish with that here in a moment. Until next time, friends, you know exactly what to do. Avoid Apple, abandon Amazon, forget Facebook, and whatever you do, get off Google. And here is Take Back Control. Have a great week, everybody. I'll see you next time.

0: Proposal to enact a new sales tax on Boone County citizens to pay for a greatly expanded Boone County jail. Many believe there is no need for such a new tax or for such a new jail, and that alternatives to incarceration would be far more productive. So join Dan Veets and his guest, No New Jail Coalition member John Amick, tonight at 7 p.m. on KOPN 89.5 FM and live streamed around the globe at KOPN.org.
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4: All right, we are right at 6 o'clock on a Tuesday, and that means it's time for Evening Edition. My name is Laura. I'll be here with you for the next hour. We'll be talking about various things coming up, and right now I'm going to talk to you about the heat advisory that we're going to be under in the next couple days. Dog days of summer are here. Stay cool during this heat advisory with these few strategies against heat hazards or hypothermia. Hydrate and avoid diuretics such as alcohol or coffee. 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For example, you can cool down at designated local public cooling centers. If you go to kopn.org/heat, you can find a list of cooling centers in Boone County, or in Boone, Callaway, Cole, and surrounding Missouri counties. This is a public service announcement of KOPN Community Radio. So it's going to be hot here in the 90s in the next couple of days. And I don't know, how'd you do with all that rain we had this past few days? According to Today's Missourian, we had 3.98 inches of rainfall, setting a new record in our area. So a lot of creeks were out of their banks. I happened to be having to drive around during the heat, or during the rain, what was it, Monday night? And yeah, it was about midnight on Monday night, and there were torrential rainfalls happening, and the streets were just gushing with water. And I drove by Douglas Park, the manhole cover there, right at, I think it's 4th Street, maybe, right at Douglas Park. The manhole cover was just spinning around, making a crazy noise while it did so. And water was just blowing up from under the street through that manhole. And that's the first time I've ever seen anything like that. The banks of the Hinkson over by Wilson's on Forum were starting to get really tight. And the next morning they were over the top and into their parking lot. So we had some effects from that, I am sure, and some of those houses probably around those

sewers in the area of Douglas Park probably saw some things in their basements that they haven't seen in a while. That rainfall was tremendously quick, 3.8 inches. So, gotta pay attention to the weather, folks. I saw two baby deer running across West Boulevard that night. They didn't know what to do. I think they probably had been woken out of their banks where they were sleeping, and they were running around in the middle of the road from back and forth between the sides, because I think they probably had rushing water on both sides of that road, and they didn't know where to go. So unsettling to our friendly deer beings that are in our area. 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We're going to talk a little bit about these data centers that you might have just been interested in some of the things that were being said on Tectonic, the show previous to this. I do love that show. There's a lot of good information given every week, I feel. And I feel much more informed having listened to KOPN's Tectonic. Hope you do too. If you would like to support some of the things that we do here on community radio, please feel free to check us out online at kopn.org. If you didn't hear Tectonic today, you can go back and listen to that in our archives. And you can also hit that donate button and help keep us going for a little bit longer. We're going to take a listen to a song from Lucinda Williams right now, and then we'll get to some discussing.

0: All right, Lucinda Williams, Freedom Speaks, from her album World's Gone Wrong. So, we do need to speak, and we do need to pay attention to what's going on in our communities with these various things that governments are doing, seemingly not in the interest of their constituents. And why is that? Well, I think it has a lot to do with the amount of money that goes into elections and the way we have changed the playing field there for Americans. And we are digging a hole that may be hard to get out of if we don't pay attention. So do your part. Stay informed. Try to get as educated as you possibly can. Now, I was listening to Tectonic, and that put the question in my mind as to how many data centers do we have here in Missouri? And surprisingly, I found that there are a lot of vague answers out there and no real concrete numbers. And so this article I found on AOL.com News says there's many data centers in Missouri. Data centers are becoming increasingly common across the United States, including in Missouri in recent years. The International Business Machines Corporation, otherwise known as IBM, defines a data center as a physical room, building, or facility that houses IT infrastructure for building, running, and delivering applications and services. Supporters typically view data centers as investments that drive economic growth and expand technology, but opponents frequently raise concerns over energy demands, water consumption, and environmental impacts. In Missouri, there is no single official statewide count of data centers, but available estimates suggest that there are dozens already operating and proposed across the state. The Missouri Department of Natural Resources reports that there were roughly 50 data centers established in Missouri by the 2020s. The agency does not provide a more current statewide total, but it's believed the number is increasing. Datacentermap.com is an online resource with information on data centers globally. Lists 91 data centers throughout Missouri, located in 7 markets. According to Datacentermap, Netrality and Tierpoint own and operate multiple interconnected data centers in the state. Erin Brockovich, you'll remember her from her work in the water industry. She is an environmental activist, and she recently launched a data center map that documents information on thousands of active, proposed, and community-reported data centers nationwide. Her map identified at least 47 community-reported data centers in Missouri, along with at least 3 additional data centers under construction and 4 currently under review as proposals. That would bring the state's unofficial total to 54. The variation in figures may reflect how data centers are defined, publicly reported, and tracked by agencies and industry databases. That said, available estimates suggest Missouri has dozens to potentially around 100 data center facilities, depending on the classifications and methodology. The push for new data centers has gained plenty of attention in the St. Louis region alone, headlined by these recent developments. The St. Louis Board of Public Services approved a conditional use permit for a data center in the Midtown neighborhood last month. That one is a multi-billion dollar Midtown data center project, and the board voted 5-0 to approve a conditional use construction permit at the site of an old famous bar warehouse located next to the armory. 520,000 square foot warehouse is located on Market Street near Van Deventer Avenue. Mers Goodwill currently occupies some of the space in the warehouse. Developers would also convert the armory itself into luxury office space. Last month, Mayor Kara Spencer requested the board delay its vote to address public concerns. On Tuesday, the mayor's office said the board gave its approval with several conditions the mayor claims will keep the city in the driver's seat. If those conditions aren't met, the city reserves the right to revoke the occupancy permit if any issues are not corrected. We want St. Louis to be open for business, but business on our terms. That means we're only going to allow the development of data centers if the community benefits. So, you know, I don't know how that's going to work, really. And it seems like there's a lot of ambiguity as to the damage caused by these data centers and the amount of utilities that are used. Google secured a $15 billion data center campus in New Florence, Missouri, with the company set to pay for 100% of the power the data center uses. So, you know, maybe if you're controlling the costs for the cooling, if you're controlling how the water is being used and hopefully reused to cool the data center, you know, maybe things can happen that way. I don't know. City officials in Festus are pushing for a data center project as well, but plans have been met with strong community opposition there. I think they fired all of the aldermen there that voted for that. City of St. Charles voted to effectively ban large-scale data centers earlier this month, and here in Columbia we're pushing around some regulations in anticipation of data centers that may decide to locate here. So, you know, I think a lot of these data centers that are pictured in different areas around the country are just a wasteland, really, of a huge amount of property. No trees on the property, usually. A lot of dirt, mainly probably due to their recent building there. Data centers have existed for many years on a smaller scale to support digital services. You know, we use a lot of data in our computer worlds that we live in now, but, you know, they just would like to collect more and more data on us, and I think people are a little bit apprehensive about having that data collected on them in the first place. So, you know, I am not happy to get an email and then have AI give me an overview of what that email says. That doesn't make me feel good about anything. I can read an email, and I don't need AI to summarize that email for me. And, you know, half of the time, the things that they think are important in the email is not what I think are important, and so it gives you a different read on how an email is sent to you. There are about 40 to 45 data centers, supposedly, in St. Louis, and, you know, that's a little bit scary. Now, I was kind of surprised when I was visiting a friend who lives out Route HH, and going out there and passing the Honeywell facility and seeing a sign up that said Solstice instead of Honeywell. And the reason I was concerned about that was because I had seen the name Solstice associated with data centers. And so now that's got my curiosity piqued. I've just gone down a little bit of a investigative rabbit hole. Solstice is a portfolio of low global warming potential hydrofluoroolefin products developed by Honeywell. The assets were spun off from Honeywell into an independent publicly traded company named Solstice Advanced Materials. The Solstice product line in there and the independent company operate across two primary segments, refrigerants and applied solutions. So this segment provides next-generation materials designed to meet global environmental and regulatory standards. So they work in the refrigerants for HVAC and automotive, used in car air conditioners and commercial refrigeration. They also work in data centers, specialized cooling fluids and materials to support high-performance computing and artificial intelligence infrastructure. And they also work in industrial aerosol propellants and blowing agents for insulation foams. I don't know how I feel about that yet because I have not investigated it fully. But I don't know, you know. Things are moving in the direction of data centers, and I think that it's important that we all pay attention to what regulations and safety measures we put in to allow these data centers to be built. You know, if it's going to take away water for people downstream, or if it's going to lower everyone's water table so that new wells have to be dug, which has happened in many of the places out west where data centers have been built. Suddenly, people who use well water don't have any water, and there's an extreme cost to those people to redrill their well and get to a lower area where there is actually a water table available for them to use in their house. And, you know, if it gets to the, if you don't know what's going on and nobody has put into place any protections for you in your living situation so that that doesn't happen, if a data center is allowed to go in, then, you know, just one day you go and you turn on your tap and you don't have any water. You can't take a shower. You can't drink anything. And then it's questionable, too, about the water that is available in these data center areas. A lot of the people have brown water coming out of their faucets. And, you know, why is that? And what can be done about that? So there's a lot to be considered, and American companies are notorious for not asking permission and paying the price later down the road. If you look at tobacco companies and, you know, the harm that they did to the public good by not notifying the people using their product that there was a danger to using that product, or not finding a way to provide a product that wasn't dangerous, you know, and it becomes very concerning when things are changing rapidly in our country, both in on the regulatory end. With the Trump administration, they take out a lot of the protections that have been put in place by previous decades of work that people have put in to give Americans protections. If you compare some of the protections that we have here in the U.S. to some of the things that are going on in other countries where they have banned products that we use freely here, they have put regulations on products, put warnings on products, taken products off the market that here in America seem to slide through the cracks and, get into everyday use, like Roundup. A lot of people suffer from the effects of these products, and companies have knowingly participated in the deception of the public. And, at some point they get sued, maybe, and, states win awards from corporations that have taken advantage of their citizenry, but do the citizens ever receive anything from those rewards? It's questionable. Maybe too late by the time those rewards come around for folks. So that's why we have to pay attention. That's why we have to read between the lines of what's happening in government. Why do they want that? Why do they feel that they want to take away something that we have? Why do they feel that they want to impose something on us that is new? As Americans, we were really, kind of living in la-la land for the last 30 years while things have kind of been happening to our protections. We saw the Citizens United struck down. We saw more money in politics. Well, if you look at it now, it's just egregious what's happening in our government and how things are being manipulated by those with money. And the people who pay for that are those without money. And we got to stick together. We got to stay informed. And we got to protect each other. And, there was a time when we were growing as a country, and it was easy for companies to make money when our population was growing and more people were buying more things, and that makes money, and money makes the world go round. But people aren't reproducing like they used to, and it's hard to imagine how you're going to continue to have increased production through infinity. It just can't be done on this one finite world with finite resources. And we need to get back to the days where we're concerned about conserving our resources, protecting our people, and providing a life for everybody that can be the pursuit of happiness and justice and, something that we can all be proud to participate in. And I don't think that there's a lot of things going on in the world of government right now that Americans feel very proud to participate in. And if they do, they've probably been duped about something. So there's a lot of that too. So we're going to take a listen to a couple of songs by Jesse Wells, and then we'll get back to some discussions about taxes.
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0: All right, Jesse Wells, Bootstraps and Philanthropist, featuring Billy Strings on that one. We're at 6:35 here in Columbia, Missouri, on Evening Edition via KOPN. So stick around. Dan Vietz is going to be talking to Mr. John Amick of the No New Jail Coalition. No New Jail has organized to oppose the proposal to enact a new sales tax on Boone County citizens to pay for a greatly expanded Boone County jail. Many believe there is no need for such a new tax or for such a new jail, and that alternatives to incarceration will be far more productive. Join Dan Vietz and his guest, No New Jail Coalition member John Amick, tonight at 7 on KOPN 89.5 FM and live streamed around the globe at kopn.org. I am very interested in that topic, so interested that we're going to be talking about it next week on Evening Edition. I'll be talking with some folks from the Bail Fund and also Como Mobile Aid, trying to get a handle on what we're talking about with taxes, jails, and homelessness. So that's going to be our topics for next week. We have something that's going to come on the ballot in August. There's an article in the Missouri Independent from June 5th written by Rudy Keller, very good journalist from the Columbia area. And this article is entitled "Missouri Appeals Court Keeps Tax Overhaul on August 4th Ballot with Revised Summary." The ballot summary, the court ruled, needs to make sure voters know they are giving lawmakers authority to impose new sales taxes without current constitutional restrictions. So, Amendment 5 would require lawmakers to set revenue growth triggers for cuts to the top state income tax rate. Notice I said top. To speed the process, it would allow a 5-year window for bills that would add sales tax to goods and services currently exempt. So we could get a sales tax on things like services. You know, if you're getting a massage or you're getting, you know, lawn care services or whatever, generally, services are not taxed in the state of Missouri. There's also talk about putting a sales tax on houses. Imagine the revenue that could be brought in from sales tax on houses. The realtors have fought back on that one. We'll get to that here in a little bit. But proposal directing lawmakers to eliminate the state income tax by expanding or increasing sales tax will remain on the August 4th ballot, according to the Missouri Western District Court of Appeals last Friday. But the summary that the voters are going to see must be changed. The decision, which is subject to appeal to the Missouri Supreme Court, upholds the ruling of Cole County Circuit Judge Christopher Limbaugh that the plan meets constitutional requirements. But the appeals court rejected Limbaugh's opinion that the ballot summary is fair and sufficient. The appeal was filed, and the Missouri Supreme Court denied to take the case, declined to take the case. The ballot summary that they talked about last Friday will be what voters are going to see on that summary. Governor Mike Kehoe announced May 22nd that he would put the constitutional amendment, his top legislative priority for the year, on the August primary election ballot. Amendment 5 would require lawmakers to set revenue growth triggers for cuts to the top state income tax rate. To speed the process, it would allow a 5-year window for bills that would add sales tax to goods and services currently exempt. Was a unanimous decision. I'm hearing a lot of weird noises here in the studio. On June 8th, Rudy wrote a follow-up article for the Missouri Independent, talking about the, Supreme Court declining to hear the appeal over Amendment 5. It was a last-minute appeal filed by proponents of a measure to repeal the state income tax, seeking to revise the summary that voters will see on August 4th. Acting on a request filed Sunday, the court declined to review changes made by the Western District Court of Appeals to the summary for the proposal that will appear on April, or Amendment 5, on the ballot. The decision leaves in place the revised ballot language included in an appeals court opinion delivered last Friday. Tuesday is the deadline in state law for revising ballot language for the primary election, so that's settled. They didn't give a reason for not taking the case, and with the ballot summary now final, the campaigns for and against Amendment 5 move into the final push to convince voters. Kehoe said he remains confident that voters will support Amendment 5. It is unfortunate that 3 unelected judges decided to mislead Missouri voters by rewriting the legislatively approved ballot language for Amendment 5, Kehoe said. Missouri is falling behind other states, and it is unproductive for judges and special interests lawsuits to undermine policies that would make our state more competitive. So that's the take on that by our governor. Governor who does not have an advanced education in anything like economics or anything at all. And the case was brought on behalf of Missourians for Fair Taxation, a political action committee bankrolled by the Missouri Association of Realtors that is one of 2 organizing to defeat Amendment 5. If approved by voters, the amendment would allow lawmakers to ignore 2 constitutional provisions, 1 banning sales tax on real estate transactions, and another permanently barring lawmakers from adding the sales tax to goods or services not already covered. The realtors put through an initiative petition process to get those things into our Constitution. So they are fighting now to let those remain. In a statement Monday, Missourians for Fair Taxation said it is ready for the campaign to defeat Amendment 5. Voters will face higher taxes on everyday goods and services they use every day, from haircuts to car repairs to health care and home sales, said Scott Charton, spokesman for the campaign. Amendment 5's everything tax will cost Missourians from cradle to grave, from the services of the midwife to the services of the mortician. The Western District Court rejected the lawsuit's call to remove Amendment 5 from the ballot while agreeing to revise the summary. Missourians for Fair Taxation decided soon after the decision that it would not seek an appeal. The ballot summary portion of the ruling was appealed by the Attorney General's Office and Missouri Promise, the Republican-backed PAC backing the measure. You know, this is another case where you have to ask the question, why do these people want this? You know, if you take away income tax in the state of Missouri, folks who generally make low incomes don't pay much into the income tax. If you make a low wage, poverty level wage, even though things may be taken out of your paycheck, generally you tend to get them back when you do your taxes. And so those folks aren't contributing as much to that tax base as wealthier folks who make enough money to live on, which is just kind of a courtesy for that. You know, we have ripped you off by only paying you a minimum wage, and you can't hardly live on that, and so we're not going to charge you taxes for that. But once we change that to be a sales tax on many things that aren't taxed now, or if we allow the state to raise the sales tax to cover the lack of income from income taxes, then those folks will not get a rebate. They're not going to get those taxes back. So therefore, it shifts more of the burden downward, and generally, those are the folks who live paycheck to paycheck, cannot afford to add, you know, say $40 of taxes a month, you know, would be a burden. And, you know, that's something that could easily come to fruition here. Joe Lamy, I think it says Lamy, spokesman for Missouri Promise, declined to comment on the Monday decision. Attorney General Catherine Hathaway's office said in a statement that she was pleased the Western District decision kept Amendment 5 on the ballot. The court, however, didn't show the proper respect for legal principles that give great weight to what lawmakers write when they put measures on the ballot. Yeah. That comment right there is the epitome of Catherine Hathaway. We don't need to give respect to people who don't respect voters. And time again, our Missouri representatives have denied Missourians the respect of their vote. And we have voted for things over and over and over again because they keep throwing them back at us because they think we don't understand what the ballot says. They think that we do not understand anything. And I'm going to guarantee you that there are much more educated people voting on the ballot of initiative petitions that we get to vote on that overturn what uneducated lawmakers have put into place. And when votes are allowed to be bought, as they are in this day and age of America, you know, by our legislators, you know, we deserve the right to have our voices heard with these initiative petitions and with fair language in our ballot summaries. They are constantly trying to trick Missourians into voting for things, thinking they're one thing when the importance of the bill is way down in the middle, and you know, making Missourians believe that they're voting to keep illegal immigrants from voting or something like that, something that already is against the law. And get people all in a wad about something that really isn't what the problem is. So, the Western District has decided to repeatedly ignore this deference as activists against the will of the people's elected representatives, the statement read. We are disappointed in the Supreme Court's decision to not correct this mistake, but are proud of the work our team in yet another victory against liberal lawfare. That's Catherine Hanaway. In the state's appeal, Louis Capozzi, state solicitor general, argued that the appeals court judges overstepped their authority, noting that the court has revised every ballot summary it has considered this election cycle. The rule from ballot cases in the past is that a ballot summary should not be revised if it presents the key points in a neutral way, Capozzi wrote. The Western District's recent pattern of rewriting summary statements breaks this rule, and it effectively relegates the General Assembly to functioning as a junior varsity author of ballot titles, while the Western District wields actual authority over this legislative function, Capozzi wrote. This is improper. During the 5-year window that the lawmakers have to trigger revenue growth with other taxes, lawmakers would be exempt from constitutional requirements that tax increases go to a public vote and that revenue from taxes on motor vehicles and gasoline be dedicated to highway needs. So they could take our road taxes, which oftentimes we feel they don't spend properly, but they could take our road taxes away and use them for other things. Amendment 5 would also require local governments to reduce taxes if they receive a windfall of revenue from a larger list of items subject to tax. And it would direct the state auditor to lower the sales tax rate for the Department of Conservation and for state parks and soil erosion control to prevent a windfall of new revenue for those programs. In its ruling, the appeals court said that the ballot summary needed to emphasize that a broader sales tax is the main mechanism that would allow the quick elimination of the personal income tax. It's not fair and sufficient to repeatedly suggest to voters that various tax obligations will be reduced and eliminated without informing them at any point or in any manner of the expansive authority that will be granted regarding sales tax and use taxes, given that expansion of the sales tax and use tax base and the increase in state sales and use tax rate are the contemplated means by which the other purposes of the resolution can occur, Judge Thomas Chapman wrote in Friday's decision. So the ballot language is going to say, shall the Missouri Constitution be amended to require legislative phase-out of the individual state income tax based on revenue growth and authorize the expansion of sales and use taxes? Curtailed constitutional limits on taxing goods and services and require local tax rate cuts without reducing school funding if local sales tax revenue increases. So that's how it's going to read. I applaud that Court of Appeals and or that district court, and we'll see where it goes. I know that the realtors are putting tons of money into this effort to sway public opinion, and I believe that they will be successful in making voters aware of the risks of passing that in the August election. On some other news, Columbia is offering a drop-off event and returns to weekly recycling. City's resuming interim recycling operations this month while working to rebuild its material recovery facility after the tornado destroyed it last spring. Was that just last spring? It seems like it was so long ago. Columbia has scheduled a recycling drop-off event Saturday and will begin to collect weekly curbside recycling trash on June 15th. We were getting it every other week. Now it's going to be every week again, so you don't have to guess which week we're on if you finally have a full bag of recycling. And That's going to be nice. The drop-off event will take place from 8 to noon this Saturday at Grissom Building, 1313 Lakeview Avenue. Residents can drive through the parking lot west of the building and drop off recyclable materials with staff available to help sort items into proper containers. The drop-off was created in response to requests from residents living outside the city limits who had relied on the city's recycling services. So, I don't know. That seems awfully nice of us. You know, there's no mention, I don't think, of bringing the drop-off containers back to their locations and letting people fill those up. So we'll see what happens there. I'm happy to begin better recycling, and I hope that we can bring our glass recycling back and, you know, make better use of materials that have already been scavenged and made for us so that we can reuse them again. Stick around. We got sex, drugs, and civil liberties coming up in just about 3.5 minutes. And we will see you next week with folks from Como Mobile Aid and the bail fund. We'll be doing some interviews with them about the jail tax and a new study that has come out on homelessness here in Columbia with the help of the University of Missouri and the folks at Como Mobile Aid. So we'll be back next week. Enjoy your week and stay cool during this heat advisory. Stick around. Dan's in the house, I think. No? Maybe. On his way?
1: On his way.
0: Have a good night, folks.

0: And good evening, ladies and gentlemen. This is Dan Vietz, and for the next hour, we're going to talk about sex and drugs and civil liberties here on KOPN 89.5 megahertz on your frequency modulated radio dial. This evening, we will have with us, I am confident, in mere moments, through the persistent efforts of the intrepid Laird Oakey, we will have with us our guest, Mr. John Amick. John is a leader of a group called the No New Jail Coalition. And that group just held its first public meeting at the Daniel Boone Public Library last week. I was able to catch the very tail end of that meeting. I was held up in court in St. Charles all afternoon. But there was a good turnout for that meeting and some good press for that meeting. And I'm glad that group is working to help us. And I believe we may have John with us now. Is that true, John?
1: I'm here. Hi, Dan.
0: John, do you read me?
1: I hear you.
0: Okay, there we go. I think somebody turned this set of headphones down. Thank you very much. I know you had to rearrange your schedule to be with us this evening, and we appreciate you doing that.
1: Thanks for having me.
0: Well, the No New Jail Coalition, in my opinion, is doing great work, and I'm very happy that you folks have come together to work on this issue. Before we talk about that issue, though, would you introduce yourself to our KOPN listeners? Would you tell us just briefly where you grew up and what kind of work you do and how you came to be involved with this issue?
1: Yeah, sure. My name is John Amick, and I'm a member of the No New Jail Boone County. It's a group of people who have come together. We've been kind of predicting that this jail or a new jail, potential new jail, would come around at some point. The people I'm talking about are from the Boone County Community Bail Fund, which I've been a volunteer for a long time with the bail fund, so 3 or 4 years, and COMAC, Columbia Mobile Aid Collective, which does a lot of work with unsheltered folks, and of course, a lot of those folks are shuffled in and out of jail, and so they see the effects of it. And people who volunteer their time at Room at the Inn and Loaves and Fishes and other things like that. So that's kind of where the core of the group came from, or are coming from, and kind of how we understood that this was probably coming as we saw the numbers going up and up and up. Anyway, I grew up in Jefferson City area. Mm-hmm. And I've lived some other places, but eventually came back to Central Missouri. And I'm in the education field.
0: Great. Well, thank you very much for that information. Those are a lot of great groups that you're working with and that have joined together to form this coalition to oppose the new jail. Would you give us a little more background on this proposal? Why does the sheriff and I assume some other people, why do these folks think that we need to build a new jail?
1: Sure. And real quick, I want to make clear that not necessarily those groups are part of the